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3: Maybe just open up another thought process, belief system, something that's going to make life better for you. I'm into making life better, not worse, better. So today's message or today's show is about our words, our seeds planted in other people's lives. Being an encourager or an inspirer, it's about the words. It's like you're kind of scanning the room and you're experiencing the people and you're looking at body language. You're looking at how they're dressed. You're looking at, you know, do they look frazzled or do they look like fresh and ready to go? What's their face? What's their demeanor? What's their, just everything about them. And with that, you kind of get a feel of how to present, you know, words, how you can connect with them in a manner in which they're going to feel better in some way. And it's very, very what's the word? It's not, I don't want to say fun, but it's a challenge. And the real challenge for me is being at the workplace and needing to get things done and want to get to know and connect with people on a personal level, but also know that I am there and they are there to do a job, to take care of the customers that are going to call in, and we got to take care of them. So I am both concerned about them and wanting them to feel good, but I also need them to take care of our customers and take care of the company. And so when they're not, it's like, okay, this juggling act, okay, what's going on in your life? How's it going? Okay, I need you to answer the phone, or okay, I need, so it's difficult. But our words are seeds planted in other people's lives. I'm reading from this book, and this book is just helping me so much. It's called An Enemy Called Average. I don't know about you, but I don't ever want someone to say that I'm average or normal, because I don't know what normal is. That's a story from my son, because I said to him once, you know, why couldn't you just be normal? And he just quietly was sitting there brewing over it as I'm driving, and he goes, Mom, I said, what, Tyson? And he says, what's normal? And I said to myself, you know, that's really a funny question. Not really, because I have no idea. I can't define normal. What is normal? Do you know what normal is? Because I certainly don't. And right now, it doesn't seem like very much of anything is normal. So I'm going to read from this a little bit. What we say is important. The Bible says that out of the abundance of the heart, the mouth speaks. We need to change our vocabulary. We need to speak words of life and light. Our talk should always line up with the Word of God. We Christians should be known as those who speak positively. Those who speak the Word of God in two situations. Those who speak forth words of life. We shouldn't be like the man who joined a monastery where the monks were allowed to speak only two words every 7 years. Wow, can you imagine that? I can't. How about you, ladies? After the first 7 years had passed, the man met with the abbot, who asked him, well, what are your two words? Food's bad, replied the man. 7 years later, the clergyman asked, what are your two words? Bed's hard, the man responded. 7 years later, can you imagine going 7 years and not being able to say anything? I can't. Wow. 21 years after he entered the monastery, the man met with the abbot for the third and final time. And what are your two words this time? I quit. Well, I'm not surprised, the cleric answered. All you've done since you've got here is complain. Don't be like that man. Don't be known as a person whose only words are negative. Do you know anybody in your life? I'm just taking a second break or a look right now. Do you know anybody like this? Do you know anybody that is just negative? Talking about other people, about how they're not measuring up, how they don't do what they're supposed to do, and how frustrating. And do you know anybody that is just negative most of the time? I do. I do know. And, you know, I always have told my children, you are who you hang with. Do you know that when you are around people like this, or cuss?

this a lot or do this or do that, that you tend to take on their habits. You tend to, you know, it's unknowing that you're going to do that, but you start taking on this thought process or this belief system, and it really can mess you up. So guard yourself from being around people that are negative. If you are a member of the murmuring grapevine, you need to resign. Our Lord instructed his disciples, do not murmur among yourselves. The Apostle Paul exhorted the believers of this day, do all things without complaining and disputing, that you may become blameless and harmless, children of God, without fault in the midst of a crooked and perverse generation, among whom you shine as lights in the world. That's in Philippians 2, 14, 15, if you want to look it up. Contrary to what you may have heard, talk is not cheap. Talk is powerful. What we say affects what we get from others and what others get from us. When we speak wrongly, we diminish our ability to see and hear the will of God. I was listening to a podcast this morning. I got up really early, like 3 o'clock. I have a lot going on, and so I needed to get up early just to cram the things in that I need to do. And I was listening to this podcast, and he was talking about how our belief system will direct our thought process. And he was talking about his father being an alcoholic, and then in his last days, just one more time, one more day, one more, that the father got sober one day at a time, and that he became like this hero in this man's life. And he took the whole life of living with an alcoholic father, and he had to decide whether he was a victim or he was a conqueror, victorious, number one. And he had to take from that life lesson and put a belief on it that he wanted to believe moving forward. Because I've even seen this with people and with me, that if you believe, and this is really good, listen carefully, when you believe something that you believe it is, like let's say you're fearing getting divorced, or you believe this person is this way, then anything that happens that goes along with that belief system, you cling to, you hang on to, you go, see, I'm right. The belief system's right. And it's a place where you can, in your mind, make a decision to believe differently. And then when you believe differently, you find things that will go along with that belief system. And I see this happen over and over and over again in my workplace. I see the belief system of, oh, it's never going to change, or, oh, the, you know, whatever. And the thing is that it's in our minds that we're keeping that going instead of saying, I'm going to be the change maker. I am going to change how I think and how I believe. And I'm going to speak words of encouragement. I'm going to speak words of change. I'm going to speak words that we're going to be better moving forward. And it's amazing that switch, that little switch of the dial, how it can change the whole dynamic of not only just a marriage, a relationship, a family, friend, but a workplace. A little switch in our vocabulary, a little switch in our belief system to say it's like saying I have to go to work instead of saying I get to go to work. Isn't that something? I have to go take my kids to school. No, you get to take your kids to school. I have to eat this food. No, I get to eat this food. It's amazing how this can change your whole life by habits, words we choose to use, belief systems that we're creating inside our minds. It's amazing how this can affect your future and the future that you have such a ripple effect impact on. So you're listening to the Sue Freeze Show. I want you to go to Sue Freeze, spelled like fries, one word, .com. I want you to go there, and I want you to connect with me. I want you to tell me what's going on in your life. You know, if there's things that are happening that are miracles, or things that
circumstances that are happening right now that you need prayer for, anything that's going on, just connect with me and let me know what's happening. You can go to the website and connect with me there. Nobody reads that but me, so you can be real free and real and vulnerable and transparent as I so often am. And, you know, we can have a dialogue over email. All right? And I hope you do this because I really feel it could be helpful for you and helpful for me. Do you know we learn from each other's stories? Do you know that when I tell a story, somebody will reach out and say, you know, I really needed your story today. Your story really helped encourage me to do something different. You know, I'm going to tell a secret. I'm going to tell my parents something that happened a long time ago that I've been holding on to forever and ever and ever. And I really heard that you said that, you know, if you tell the secret that you can be freed from the bondage, same as forgiveness. Forgiveness is on the same line, is that, you know, if you are holding on to unforgiveness, that unforgiveness will hold you captive. It holds you in a ball and chain to where you can't really feel and experience all that God has for you. And so it's really a good idea to forgive. You know, when I had to forgive, I've had to forgive many people in my life. And I had to learn this whole thing about forgiveness, about the whole, how it affects you and your health. When I finally grasped it, when I finally got it, I had to make a mental choice, a decision in my mind that I was no longer going to hold a grudge, hold this unforgiveness over this person. It's not hurting them anyway. It's only hurting me. So I had to, in my mind, I didn't feel it in my heart. I was still, no way I'm holding on to it in my heart. You know what I'm talking about? I hope you do. Because this is how you can break that. You can break it by understanding and believing it's worth the effort to make a change in your mind, in your belief system, and you're going to start thinking differently, and you're going to make a choice. I forgive that person. I forgive that person for what they did. And little by little, what's going to happen is your heart will be changed, and without you even knowing when that switch happens, is that you will forgive that person and that will have no more power over your life. It's amazing how it happens. In the Bible, it talks about forgiveness. In the measure in which you forgive, you too shall be forgiven. How many listening right now want to be forgiven? How many? Show of hands. Oh, darn, I can't see your hands. I really believe that if you really hear what is being said right now, this message, that it can change your life. Because everybody has somebody that's done something wrong to them. The level in which the wrongness is could be more drastic. But everybody has someone that has done them wrong. I still have people doing me wrong. I do. And I have a choice. And in the Bible it says to pray for your enemies. Pray. I'm doing good just to forgive them. But now you're saying I need to pray for them? Yes, you need to pray for them. Pray that their eyes are opened, that their heart be softened. Pray that they understand from a different perspective, that their belief system maybe isn't accurate. Maybe that there's something more that's just not understood. Seek to understand more than to be understood is also a very good one. Anyway, your words are everything. I'm so much about words. Another thing I can say, a tool I can give you for free, this tool would be the I Ams. You know, the Lord, he spoke about I am, I am. And that's all he said was I am. And you are, because he created you in his image. So he talks in the Bible about who you are. And some of the things, I pulled these scriptures, and I had a friend who gave me a bunch of scriptures out of the Bible of who he says you are. And he says things like, you are, and if you're a believer, which is an easy thing, all you have to do is ask him, and he'll want you in his family, is you are victorious. And I can tell you right now, there's things happening in my life where I could tell you that it doesn't look like on the outside that I'm victorious right now. There's things happening that I don't feel. I mean, I don't feel
But I know that I am victorious because he's already fought and won the battle for me. But there's things that happen that I'm going, oh, man, oh, man. But then I have to just say, greater is he that's in me than he that's in the world. I can do all things through Christ who strengthens me. I'm victorious in Jesus' name. So when you go to Sufri's, feltlikefriesoneword.com, you go to the IMs. It's a dial on my website, and it's the IMs. Now, there's two separate choices of IMs. The first one is free. It's a longer oblong tile. I think it's at the top. And you push that, and you can print out 3 pages of IMs. And I suggest that you read them out loud. Let your mind and your heart and your soul hear your words, your voice, speaking these words over you. Because they are who you are. Because I had a tape recording. I had something that kept going on in my head that made me less than. It made me feel less than because it was the recording that kept going on and going on. And I had to break that recording. Whenever you take something away, you have to put something back. And they say that for everything you take away, you got to have something 7 times come back into you. Or you leave this void that something else can fill. So you want to make sure that you're filling your spirit, filling your head with good info. You know, garbage in, garbage out, right? But we don't want garbage. We want the good. We want God said, what God says about you. That's what you want, is what God says about you. And that's what the IMs do. And like I said, it's 3 pages of scriptures from the Bible that tell you who you are, who he says you are. And it wasn't until I learned who I was in Christ that I understood the value that he has on me. Not my value, but the value he has, that he's placed on me. And he has that same value for you. He created you. So I would say that no matter what your circumstances are, whatever you're going through right now, whatever it is, and I don't know what it is, I don't, but God does. First of all, having a relationship with him, I can't imagine life without him. If you don't have one, it's not hard to ask him in your heart. And you just need to understand that he sent his son to die and to take on your sins. He sent his only begotten son to go in your place so that you could be clean, fresh, washed, clean, white as snow. When I first learned that, the tears just flowed from me, because before that I felt so unworthy to receive any love, let alone God's love. And it wasn't until I had people around me that he appointed to be there with me to walk me through this process of forgiving others and forgiving myself. And maybe that's where you need to be. And before that, I needed to understand that he loved me and that he sent his son to die in my place. So maybe that's you. Maybe that's where you need to start. Is God, I need you. I want you. I don't understand all of this. I don't understand the Bible. But I just know that I want to receive you into my heart. And I want to be your child. And when we do that, he can work through whatever it is you're going through, what other circumstances you're going through. He can take care of that. So there's someone listening right now that needs this encouragement, and I'm wanting to move forward, but I feel that I can't, because I just want you to understand, those of you that are on the fence, that being on the fence is not where God wants you, and it's not a good place to be. It's better than being on the other side, but being on the fence is, you need to make a decision. And making the decision to receive him is the best decision you could ever make. I told my kids that getting married is the second biggest decision you make, who you choose to marry. The first one is, you know, receiving the Lord as your personal Savior. That would be the number one most important decision you could make in your life. Second one is, who are you going to spend the rest of your life with? And make sure that life partner is worthy of you and that you're going to be the right person for that person. And praying about that and letting God reveal to you who that person is a good idea also. So
choose your words wisely. Pay attention to your words. Pay attention to what you're saying. Because your head, your brain hears your words, and you will believe what you say. So out of the abundance of the heart, the mouth speaks. You want to make sure that you're speaking words of encouragement, of life. Be the light in the darkness. My mom used to say, if you don't have something nice to say, don't say anything at all. What are you saying? And when you point your finger somewhere else, there's three pointing back at you. So what are you saying? Let's focus on you, because you can control you. You can change you. You can't change another person. So let's focus on that. And part two is going to talk more about words and choosing this over that. So you don't have to go to work. You get to go to work. You don't have to take your kids to school. You get to. You don't have to make dinner. You get to make dinner. You don't have to do homework with your children. You get to do homework with your children. And it's a wonderful thing. I can remember when my children were young and they had soccer practice and they had soccer games every weekend. I tell you, it was exhausting. Exhausting. I was a coach for soccer for my daughter. I have to tell you, it was like every weekend we couldn't go anywhere or do anything. And now it's done. It's over. I can't wait for the grandkids to do it because I miss those days. They were really wonderful days. Be present in the present. Be intentional with your life. Be a blessing to someone each and every day. And focus on your words. Pay attention to what you say and make changes. And your habits, your words will become the habits that you form, will make you the person that you want to be. Do you know what that person looks like? Do you know what they sound like? Do you have a notebook? Do you have a journal? Are you writing things down? Are you making progress? Do you even know if you're making progress? Are you praying? Do you have a personal relationship with your Heavenly Father? Are you praying? These are all things that you can do to build a better life for you and those that are looking at you and watching you and everything you say and do. Be a blessing to someone each and every day, and we will be back with more of the Sue Freeze Show right after this break.

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5: 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I'd love for you to go there and reach out and hang out with me by sending me whatever's going on with you. I want to get to know you. I want to connect with you. This show is about the pursuit of passion, purpose, and connection. And all of those 3 things are very important to life, aren't they? Being connected in both business, in personal lives, being connected with our Heavenly Father is really, really just so special. I don't know about you, but I am so busy these days, and I am telling you that I have to be intentional with my time. And I think it was last week I was really talking about this. And this week I'm talking about our words and how our words are powerful. And it's not the first time I brought this up, but I'm bringing it up again because our attitude, our words, they change our attitude and what we believe and what we think and what we speak. It all matters. It matters, just like what you eat and what you listen to matters. So here's, I'm reading out of An Enemy Called Average, and it's by John Mason. And he's a 7-time number 1 Amazon best-selling author. And I just love this book, and I'm sharing it with you because I just really enjoy it. And Nugget 12 is Versus. And versus is spelled V-E-R-S-U-S. We make decisions every day. We are daily confronted with options where we must choose one or the other. We cannot have both. These options may include, are you ready? Growing better versus bitter. Decisiveness versus indifference. Enthusiasm versus lukewarmness. So funny. I'm very enthusiastic. I am. I'm excited about life. I, I just love sparkle and spark and being bright. It's so important. Now, I am with some people that, depending on what's going on in their lives, you can tell there's something going on in their lives by how they interact or lack of. You know, they can be in the car and they're just sitting in the car and they're not talking. And you're trying to draw out communication and it's yes or no, and it's not enthusiastic at all, and it's just lukewarm. And it's very difficult for me to be around that. How about you? And are you the lukewarm person? Do you let emotional things get to you? Do you let it get to you, or do you just say, okay, this will have to be dealt with, but maybe not right this minute. Maybe this isn't the right time to bring something up, whatever. And these are important things emotionally to be mature in our life, is choosing our timing, choosing our words, choosing our attitudes, our response versus reaction. All these things are so important to the health of any relationship, is understanding timing. Understanding, is now the best time to bring this up? Is this the best time to talk about this? Do we have 10 minutes? Do we have 15 minutes? Or do we have 1 minute? Should we say what we have to say right now? Or should we just wait and hold off on that? Maybe think about it some more. Maybe pray about it some more. Before we even say anything, what is part? What is mine? What is theirs? These are all really good. So here's some more verses. Saying how I can versus if I can. How can I make this happen? Or, gosh, can I make this happen? Saying get up versus give up. God-led risk versus man-made security. God-led risk versus man-made security. Ooh, that's a good one. I like that one. Overcoming evil versus tolerating evil. Overcoming it versus tolerating it. Standing out versus blending in. Now, people that are hostile and angry, they stand out too. But if you want to stand out, like be the light in the darkness, then that's a good thing to stand out and not blend in. Because do you want to follow the crowd? Do you want to just be like everybody else? Or do you want to make a difference? Do you want to have impact? Do you want to stand up and share your light? I want to stand out in that regard. But I don't want to stand out as being obnoxious. I don't want to stand out as being childish. I don't want to stand out being angry. I want to stand out with a light. How about you? What do you choose? Choose. How much I get done versus how much I attempt to do. That's a good one. See, this is thinking. You can have stinking thinking. Or you can change how you're thinking to make it more doable, to make it more attractive. Develop versus stagnation. I constantly want to be learning. How about you? Do you constantly want to be learning? I learn every day, and sometimes it's not books, it's people. I'm learning every day. I'm learning about me every day. I'm learning about others, like how that made me feel. How did that make me feel? And I think about that. How did that make me feel? And then I ask why. Why did it make me feel that way? Is there a change in my belief system that I need to change? Or do I come off like that? I mean, is my attitude or my way, how did that make me feel? And do I do that? I learned something too, is that if there's something in somebody else that upsets you or gets you kind of, you know, upset, ask yourself if you have that same trait. Ask yourself if you do that. Do I do that? And maybe you do. I found that a lot of times when people kind of rub me wrong, I have to look inward and say, do I do that? And if I do, then it's like, oh, light bulb went on. Okay, I gotta fix that, because I don't want people to feel like that. Obtaining versus complaining. Ooh, that's a good one, isn't it? Obtaining versus complaining. Don't complain. Just do what you have to do to make a difference. Don't complain about it. Peace versus strife. Oh, I'm so on the peace side. Where are you? Are you on the strife side or the peace side? Choice versus chance. I heard someone say just yesterday, the choices that you're making is causing these things to happen. It's not chance. It's what you do. It's the decisions you make. And even if the decision is to do nothing, it's still not chance. You made a decision to do nothing about that situation. Another way of saying it is you're getting what you're tolerating. You're getting what you're tolerating, so don't complain about it. Do something about it. If what you're doing is not working, do something different. Don't keep doing the same thing, expecting a different result. Choice versus chance. And you know what? The Lord gives you freedom of choice to choose Him or not, to choose to read the Bible and to pray or not. He gives you the freedom to choose heaven or hell. He gives you that freedom. What are you going to choose? He could have made us all robots. He could have created us and did that. But no, He wants you to freely choose Him and His lifestyle. Determination versus discouragement. Lately, I've been eating a little bit of discouragement. I've been there. I get frustrated about things that I felt were going a certain way, and then I realize they're not going that way, and I get discouraged. And then I take it on thinking, what could I have done differently? What do I have to do now to fix it? And determination is what gets me through, because I can give up and quit and just say, oh man, this is just way too much work. This is just way too much. I'm just, forget it. Or I can say, okay, step one, step two, step three, this is what we're going to need to do in order to change this, to make it better. Growth versus death. You know, when you stop, you know, as long as there's breath, there's hope. I say that. And breath is movement, right? When you breathe, you're moving. You've got something going on, okay? When you are depressed or you're in bed and you just can't seem to get yourself out of bed, the minute you turn and you put that foot down on the floor and then you go turn on the water faucet for the shower, you are moving. You're getting yourself out of this rut, out of this depressed state. And you have to just move. You have to get grooving. You have to get going. And, you know, you might not have a whole plan planned out, but just getting up and getting in that shower sometimes is the best thing you can do, and it's all you can do. But at least you did it. Taking a walk. When I had my broken leg, I couldn't walk. I couldn't take a shower without someone helping me do it. But I ended up writing a book during that time because I could sit there and I could do that. Demanding more of ourselves versus excusing ourselves. Demanding more. When things get tough, the tough get going. And I don't mean out the door. When the going gets tough, the tough get going. It means they dig in, they drive in, they're going to do more, they're going to demand more of themselves and of others. I'm not going to excuse bad behavior of me or anyone else. So we have to put boundaries, right? There has to be healthy boundaries. This is something that happened this weekend too, is that there was a lack of healthy boundaries. And when you have a lack of healthy boundaries, you're getting what you're tolerating, right? You're getting what you're tolerating when you don't have healthy boundaries. But also, you're saying to this other person, it's okay for you to do that. It's okay for you to say that. It's okay for you to do that. And when it's not okay. It's not okay to do those things. So therefore, I'm not going to accept that anymore. That is not okay behavior. So get your act together or else. We got to do something different. Doing for others versus doing for ourselves. Okay. There's a selfish and there's a selfless. Doing for others versus doing for ourselves. I think there's a time for both, don't you? Because sometimes we're doing so much for others as a mom. We're doing so much for others that we forget ourselves. And then we get so tired and depleted that we don't have any energy left to continue to take care of our family. So it's important, moms, it's important for you to take care of you. You need to take care of you. It's like when you're in the airplane, right? And those things, the masks come down and you've got a child next to you and they say, you got to put the mask on you first, right? Because if you don't put the mask on you, you run out of air and you're gone and you can't take care of that baby next to you. Same thing with your life. You need to take care of yourself. Now, can moms take that into extreme? Yes, I've seen a lot of moms. They go to the gym every day. They go get massages. They go this and that and whatever. And maybe that's a little extreme. Maybe they need to spend more of that time doing homework with their kids. Maybe they need to take them to music class. I don't know. I'm not here to judge. You know the level in which you're spending your time, where you're spending your treasure, where you're spending your time. A lot more than anyone else. And God knows. God knows. He's watching. He's always watching. He's watching us. Opposing darkness versus coexisting with darkness. That's really a good one. Because some of us, they, you know, it's black and white, but yet we're in the gray area. We're in the gray area. You know, God doesn't want us on the fence. God doesn't want us in the gray area. Okay, so opposing darkness is saying that's not okay. That watching that is not okay. Listening to that is not okay. Eating that, drinking that is not okay. Snorting that is not okay. Whatever it is. Opposing darkness versus coexisting with darkness. That means being in there, being in it. You know, sometimes we say, oh, if we're not touching, it's okay. No, no. It's not okay to be looking. What does it say in the Bible? It talks about, you know, if your eye causes you to stumble, you pluck it out. Does that mean literally? Oof. Or does it mean just stop? Stop whatever it is you're doing. Do the right thing. Progressing versus drifting. Another way to put that is pursuing versus just giving up and not pursuing at all. Being content versus being compliant. Yeah. Priorities versus aimlessness. This is so good too. You know, people just go through life with no real plan. Is that you? Do you have a plan? And we've got the urgencies that need to get done in our to-do list, and we have our priorities. And then we have just whatever comes, whatever, you know, oh, wow, I want to go over there. Oh, no, this looks better. I'm going to go over here. Oh, you're going to do that. Oh, I mean, I have people, I've seen this before where there's so much going on. I have a little bit of this, I do, but I'm still, I know priority versus aimlessness, and I prioritize, and I know the importance of what I have to do. I'm a very responsible person. There are people out there that don't take their responsibility as important. They don't take it as really something that should take priority. And even it's at workplace, I see that too at work. Depending on your responsibilities, you have a certain level of what is expected. And I don't understand any other way because I've always been a worker. I work and I give my best. I do my best. I don't quit until it's done. I got to keep going and being progressive. I need to keep going. I have lots of people depending on me to do the right thing and to not let it draw out. And I take that seriously. Accountability versus irresponsibility. And that's kind of what I was talking about ahead. Accountability versus irresponsibility. I feel, really, that everybody understands what needs to get done. But does everybody get it done? No. Why? That's a very interesting question for me. I struggle. I struggle a lot with this. Because everybody knows what they need to do. They know what's required. They know what's expected. But yet, they don't do it. Is it because they don't have the knowledge, or is it because they just choose to be lazy? I'm not sure. But let me ask you, when you put your hand to something, when you have a responsibility, do you take it, I mean, is it important to you to do it the best of your ability? To do it to the best of your ability, is that important to you? Because at work, everybody has a job to do, and a ministry too. It's like this, a ministry 20-80 rule, you know, where, you know, 20% of the people are doing 80% of the work. That goes in ministry. I saw it all the time. And wouldn't it be nice to make the burden light for everybody if everybody would give to the best of their capacity, to the best of their ability? And if they don't know how to do something, learn. right? That's where we're being progressive instead of drifting. Being progressive means we're learning. We should always be learning. Every day we should be better than the day before. Are you? Do you make that intentional that you're better today than you were yesterday? Action versus activity. Just doing activity isn't really getting things done. If you're taking action, it's something that you have as a goal. It's not just a needless activity. Watching TV, is that an action or is that an activity? And does it produce fruit? On the most part, I would say no. It's not something that's building you up, making you a better person, unless you're looking at documentaries or something like that. But on the most part, it's just veg time. I know it is for me. I do it once in a while, and I'll turn on the TV just because I want to fall asleep, or I just want to veg a little. I just don't want to have to think. I don't want a solution. I don't want to go to solution. I don't want to problem solve. I just want to just not. I don't want to think. I don't want to make decisions. And, you know, I guess there's a time for all of that, but sleeping probably would be a better choice because I need more rest, and probably you do too. It'd be better than staying up and watching some silly movie or TV show. Solutions versus problems. Being a problem solver, that is something we do at Ecola, Termite and Pest Controls. We are problem solvers. And I find that leaders, people that are in management, they spend a lot of time focused on solving the problems. So we're looking for the negatives. We're looking for the problems because we want to solve them, because we feel if we take the time to solve them, it's going to make life easier. But sometimes I have found that we are so focused on problem solving that we don't reward and acknowledge accomplishments. We don't acknowledge and give victory to people that are doing things around us that are making it better for us because we're so busy problem solving. We're looking for the negatives instead of the positives. And I'm guilty as charged because I'm always looking for that problem so I can solve it. But we also need to be looking for victories. We want to look for the victories, and we want to, you know, celebrate the victories. We want to celebrate when someone's doing something well, and we want to tell them, good job, way to go, whether it's your child, whether it's an employee, whether it's someone in ministry. It's just something I'm working on. I'm working on it, and I have not accomplished this. I have not arrived. I totally have not arrived. I always go to problem solving because it's just in my brain. More of God versus more of everything else. Oh my goodness. That should be number one. I'm surprised they put it near the end. It should be number one. More God versus more of everything else. You're listening to the Sue Fries Show. Sue Fries, spelt like fries, oneword.com. I'm hoping this show has been good. And you know, I've been doing this 14 years, and I can tell you I would love for you to go to the website and listen to the podcast because I think they're very helpful. I have different subject matter. I have guests that come on, a lot of different things on the show, and I would love to have you join in and reach out to me and send me an email. So, selected to be in who's who versus asking why me. Oh my goodness. That one is so good. I want to like type that up and stick it on the wall at my office. Who's who versus asking why me. That is so good. So, so good. Wow. So I'm going to be going on a little vacation, and I'm so excited about it. I'm going to Croatia. And Croatia is someplace I've never been, and I'm going on a boat, and we're going to go see a different place. And I'm very excited about it, and I'll tell you all about it when I return. And until then, be a blessing to someone each and every day. And look for your words. Focus on the words. Think about get to, not have to. And be thankful in all things. God says that, to be thankful. Even in your circumstances, there is something you can be thankful for. Like what you're going to learn. What you're going to learn. It sounds kind of harsh because you're going through a trying time. And yeah, what are you going to learn? But after it, you're going to realize, or if you look back on other circumstances, that you've already gone through the fire, right? You've already gone. You're on the other side. What did you learn? What did you learn? And sometimes we can make things just too easy for our kids. And sometimes they need to go through the fire so they can be all they can be, right? So be a blessing to someone each and every day. And listen to the Sue Fries Show. Bye for now.

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2: Welcome to Johnny Erickson Tada Sharing Hope. Have you heard of the devotional book called Springs in the Valley?
3: I have a couple of favorite books that I use for morning devotions with the girls who get me up in my wheelchair every day. And I came across this wonderful thought from Springs in the Valley by Letty Kalman, and I wanted to share it with you. She talks about this. In a fierce war, in a brutal battle against a strong enemy, nothing can at once be more frightening, yet at the same time more stirring to the soul, than to hear a commanding officer shout to his troops, "Move to the front!" At once the soldier is gripped with fear, and you'd probably feel the same, right? Death and danger are on the front lines. People get killed there and seriously wounded. But if that soldier pushes aside fear and rallies his senses, if he remembers his calling, if he remembers why he signed up in the first place, if he looks around at his buddies in battle, he will find his courage. That soldier will obey his commander and run to where the fighting is most fierce. It's because he's got a commanding officer, an officer he respects, and one that he no doubt admires. And he knows that that commanding officer is putting his life on the line as well. He's taking the same risks and more. And friend, that's the perfect illustration of Joshua chapter 1, verse 9, where the captain of the Lord's army says, "Have I not commanded you? Be strong and courageous, for the Lord your God will be with you wherever you go." Okay, now, when facing a difficult and demanding trial, those words can either strike fear in your heart or stir your soul to take action, courageous action. And you can move to the front, friend, because you know you've got a commanding officer who is captain of all the angelic hosts, who is Lord of the universe, a captain who has conquered death, and who turns to you and says with a smile, "Take heart." Our commander, the Lord Jesus, put his life on the line. At the cross, he took the greatest risk of all, and he won. He won for all time. So, friend, is the enemy threatening you today? Then rally your senses. Remember the many scriptures the Holy Spirit has impressed on your heart. Christ has overcome the world. So do not let your heart be troubled there on your personal battlefield. Find your courage and move to the front. And these stirring ideas, well, listen to this. They are beautifully reflected in this wonderful poem by Philip Brooks. He writes, quote, "Move to the fore. Say not another is fitter than thou. Shame to thy shrinking. Up, face thy task now. Own thyself equal to all a soul may. Cease thy evading. God needs thee today. So move to the fore. God himself waits and must wait till thou come. Men are God's prophets, though ages lie dumb. Halts the Christ kingdom with conquest so near? Thou art the cause, thou soul in the rear. So move to the front." That poem by Philip Brooks fills my heart with fresh vision that, yes, I can be more than a conqueror today. How about it? And that line, "Halts the Christ kingdom with conquest so near? Thou art the cause, thou soul in the rear." Oh, Lord, may it never be. Don't let me be found in the rear flanks when it comes to the heat of this cosmic battle between heaven and hell. Today, give me power to move to the fore, move to the front. And friend listening, you are my buddy in this battle. Don't give up. Don't rush to the rear. You are not alone. Can you not rally your senses And with me, together today, let's move to the front.
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4: For God so loved the world that he gave his only begotten Son, that whoever believes in him shall not perish but have eternal life. Let us pray together. Jesus, save me. Forgive me for all my sins. I will follow you, Jesus. If you would like prayer, you're welcome to call 267-367-LOVE. 267-367-LOVE.
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9: So my mom and I were finally starting to connect. Our relationship was getting so much better. And then, just 3 months later, she had a stroke.
10: After a great spiritual breakthrough, God's people often find themselves facing a new trial. For example, the book of Exodus tells us about the children of Israel at a place called Rephidim. That's where God told Moses to strike a rock and water came out. The people had witnessed a miracle. And then, almost the very next verse, they were off to the desert of Sinai. God led them into that desert, and he was with them there. He's with us, too, when we face dry times spiritually. That's why your desert can actually become a place of blessing. There are aspects of God's character, his heart, and his ways that we can't see anywhere else but in the desert. So the next time you head into a difficult situation, remember, God will never abandon you. With Seeking Him, I'm Nancy DeMoss Wagamuth.
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18: Coming up on the 805 Connection, one of Ventura County's most popular family traditions is preparing to take off once again. And we're going to talk with Bob Trimborn from the Wings Over Camarillo about amazing aircraft, family activities, STEM exhibits, classic cars, food, and what it takes to put together one of California's premier air shows. Stay with us. The 805 Connection starts right now. Well, hello and welcome to the 805 Connection. I'm Brian Toohey, and if you've ever watched an air show and thought, I get nervous merging onto the freeway and these pilots are flying upside down, then you're not alone. 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And did I mention food? 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Joining us today is Bob Trimborn. He's the Director of Airshow Operations and Director

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4: Well, I've been involved in aviation literally my entire life. My grandparents came out from Iowa and went to work at North American building B-25s. My dad used to work for Northrop building the first supersonic jet trainer. I grew up around aviation, started flying when I was 14, and grew up to become an airport manager and ran airports for 30 years, retiring in 2013. So aviation's in my blood. I'm an air race fanatic. I've been went to the air races in the 60s. So I'm air shows and air racing and airplanes are what I'm all about. I've been over 3,000 hours of flying time under my belt. I'm a certified flight instructor. And again, 30 years in airport management. And so running the Wings Over Camrio Air Show is quite a passion for me.
3: Oh boy, sounds like a lot of fun. One of the things I always said I was going to do in all my years in the Air Force and outside the Air Force was going to learn to fly. And I never got around to it. And now I'm probably too old, but although a friend of mine says you're never too old to fly. Yeah, you can always get in there. But
4: it's a very modern thing to learn to fly. I'm half the age of aviation.
3: Mm-hmm.
4: So that kind of gives you a sense of how young all this is. And really, yeah. The aviation that we know today really only began after World War II, when the new modern aircraft came into the fleet and aviation became accessible to the common man, so to speak.
3: Yeah. I remember the Air Force always had deals going on, with local flight lessons, because everybody was always excited when you're in the Air Force. Everybody I knew was always taking flight instructions, except for me. I was always busy with something else going on, unfortunately. Hey, what's the biggest challenge in coordinating an event of this size?
4: Well, I've got about 30 core volunteers that are like the team leaders that help run the air show from all aspects, from parking to the air show operations itself, the flying, the aircraft on display, trash pickup, all the things that you can imagine happens with an event like this. We're welcoming typically around 15,000 people over 2 days, and so there's a lot of logistics involved. Lots of vendors and exhibitors and aircraft flying and air show activity. So basically we start in January,
3: mm-hmm.
4: Leading up to this weekend. And then we go for 2 days, Saturday and Sunday, August 15th and 16th this year. And on Sunday at 5 o'clock, we wrap it up. So it's a fun way to get back to the community and teach the community about aviation history.
3: Yeah, it's exciting. It's always fun. That's a big event that happens, and everybody I know is always talking about it. So what's the most rewarding moment of the weekend for you?
4: I think the smiling faces on the children and the families that are there. A lot of kids don't really understand what aviation's about. To them, it's just riding in a big waiting room to get from one place to another. They don't really understand the history behind it that was born in Kitty Hawk but raised out here on the West Coast. And so the Wings Over Camrio is a way of kind of educating the children and the families on, you know, the historic nature of aviation and how wonderful it is.
3: Wonderful. I remember the same thing. I used to see a lot of smiling faces. I used to do static displays for when I was in the Air Force for our C-130. We'd fly out to an area and put it on display, and we'd actually give them tours through it. People were always in awe. They'd go, wait, this isn't a normal C-130. It was always fun to see their expressions and even the aficionados, people who say, I know aircraft. They'd say, what the heck is this? And we said, well, it's classified, but not classified. It existence. But a lot of people didn't know. A lot of fun watching the smiles and the education and the people coming through, just excited about what they're looking at. Let's talk about the origins of Wings Over Camarillo. How did this event get started?
4: Well, it started 45 years ago. Just a small

0: We'll fly in the Experimental Aircraft Association. I hosted the event, and it was just basically a fly-in for people to come in and see airplanes.
1: Okay.
0: And over the 45 years of it evolving into the current two-day event, it's been a pretty spectacular ride. And now from a simple fly-in to a multifaceted air show that has not only flying involved with classic World War II aircraft, it also has a fairly significant car show, over 200 cars per day. The STEM pavilion for the children to go see and hands-on with science, technology, you know, engineering and math. All that's happening in constant real time throughout the event. So it's evolved into a multifaceted, family-oriented event over the last 45 years.
1: You mentioned the experimental aircraft, and my stepfather was used to fly out of Camarillo. He had an experimental aircraft. It was a glider, a power glider, and he used to fly out of there. And he was in the ripe old age. I used to look at him and say, are you still qualified? And he'd go, yep, I'm still certified to fly. And I don't know if you ever met him. You might have run into him over the years. His name was Ted Off, and he had a glider that was out there for many years. And I think he passed many years ago now, and I think he sold the airplane. But he had a lot of fun out there. Boy, he said he just always raved about the Camarillo Airport and the people out there. And what role does the nonprofit organization play in producing the air show? You guys probably have a big responsibility.
0: Yeah, we have our parent organization of the policy group is the Camarillo Wings Association. So they're the 501c3 that we work underneath. So they set the policy, and I'm the director of air show operations. So I implement that policy and put together the air show. It's a huge team effort. Of course, I'm not the only one that does it. We give back to the community over the years. Since 2010, we've given back over $813,000 to those organizations that help us stage the event. Oh. Rotary clubs, YMCA, and the like help us put on this event. And we give back to them, and that gives back to the community.
1: All right. Now, let's talk about the flying action. I'm always excited about this part of it. For first-time visitors, what can they expect when they walk through the gates?
0: Well, you're going to see a lot of fun eye candy, so to speak.
1: Okay.
0: A lot of aircraft on display. We have over 90 aircraft on display this year.
1: Wow.
0: You'll see everything from frontline F-18 fighters that are flying now, up through World War II aircraft, including a B-25 bomber, P-51 Mustang, and other really exciting military aircraft that you'll see fly. Our flying show starts at noon, and it flies throughout the entire afternoon. We end right around 4:30. So you'll see all kinds of fun flying from, you know, home-built aircraft up to classic aircraft to World War II aircraft. In fact, we're going to have an aerobatic routine with a powered glider.
1: Nice.
0: That's going to be flying during the event. So you're going to see some really fun and interesting things. And to kind of simulate World War II, we actually have pyrotechnics, simulated strafing runs and bombing runs with big flashes of fire and noise. And it's just really a lot of fun. It really is a fun air show to watch.
1: That's got to be exciting, and I know for kids and also big kids like myself, reenactments like that are, and especially when you do it with sight and sounds, you know, you bring it to life. I think that a wonderful way to learn the history of the aircraft that you're dealing with and a little bit of our history of how they were used in combat and things like that. So here's one of the fun parts, too. Visitors can actually get up close to many of the aircraft before the flying begins. Is that correct?
0: Yeah, if you come early in the morning, we have a show and tell, so to speak, where you can come out onto the ramp and actually see up close the aircraft that will be flying throughout the event. So get there early. Early morning is really a fun time. It's laid back. It's easy. A lot of not big crowds, no long lines. It's just really a fun time to be at the air show and just kind of mellow into it. And then the air show starts right around noon.
1: Without giving away too many surprises, what are a few wow moments people can expect during the show?
0: Well, our Grand Marshal is Patrick Warburton this year.
1: Oh, I like him, yeah.
0: Yeah, he's local, lives around Camarillo, has been to the air show many times. He's been a resident since 2002.
1: Okay.
0: Of course, he was in the Family Guy. He's the voice of the Family Guy. And
1: he's got that voice like this. Yeah, he's got that voice. Yeah.
0: Deep voice. So you'll see him. He's going to be around throughout both days, Saturday and Sunday.
1: Okay.
0: In our car parade. There's a whole different sequence of events. It's a very choreographed event.
1: Okay.
0: And we do a simulated World War II parachute drop with round parachutists.
1: Oh, nice.
0: So they jump out of a DC-3. The DC-3 is our theme this year. It's the 90th anniversary since the aircraft entered service. So we're going to have maybe six of them. We have four for sure. Two, maybe more, will come, and they'll be on display for the people to see. But we do these round parachute jumps to simulate the D-Day invasion. And D-Day Doll will be there. She was the DC-3 that actually flew over D-Day, and these parachutists jumped out
1: at
0: night during the invasion. And so she'll be on display along with the round chute parachutes. And then while we're recovering those parachutists, we'll have a 90-car parade. So some of the best cars that are on display during the car show will be out on the ramp cruising past the crowd. Really a fun time. It really is a fun time.
1: You're listening to the 805 Connection. I'm Brian Toohey, and today we're visiting with Bob Trimborn. He's the director of airshow operations for Wings Over Camarillo. We've been talking about one of Ventura County's favorite annual traditions that's been bringing exciting aircraft and family activities, STEM exhibits, classic cars, and plenty of community fun to Camarillo Airport. And if you're anything like me, you've already mentally or checking your calendar and wondering if sunscreen counts as aviation equipment. Make sure you have some out there. It's going to probably be a beautiful day. It's going to be warm out too. So make sure you know, and they're going to have a lot of beverages available for you, water, sodas, things like this. But don't worry about that. 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And for schedules, tickets, parking information, and event details, and everything you'll need before attending, I would encourage you to visit Wings Over Camarillo. That's wingsovercamarillo.com, to get it correctly. 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Wonderful site. They've got all the details and information and ticket pricing right there. I mean, they got some pretty cool stuff going on there. There's they have the general air show admission, but they've got VIP chalet, which is a VIP parking, barbecue lunch, beverages for adults, shaded seating areas. They've also got a Goody Bird lounge. What's that all about, Bob? Tell me about that. I'm curious.
0: So it's a VIP experience where guests will be able to enter the lounge. It's an upcharge to get into it.
1: Yeah.
0: And we have four local, we have two wineries and two breweries that are going to be serving in the lounge. We have Herzog Winery, Sunland Winery up here in Thousand Oaks, and then Institution Brewery and Entrance Brewery will be inside the lounge serving alcoholic beverages to the guests. There's a large canopy with plush seating, theater style seating to watch the show itself. You can retreat into the canopy and enjoy really plush seating. It's all carpeted. It really is an upscale VIP experience with a lot of really fun experiences. And we have pinup girls will be our guests.
1: Those are always fun. I've seen some posters, but I've also seen some actual aircraft. I think probably with redrawn on an aircraft. And what my time in the Air Force, Davis-Monthan Air Force Base, the Boneyard for the Air Force. And there are still a few aircraft out there that have original artwork still on them, which is really kind of fun.
0: So the Goody Bird's a first time of ever doing this, so it's a first time around.
1: And
0: it's really going to be if you really want to enjoy a VIP-like experience.
1: That's the way to do it. Now, I would encourage everybody, what a fun way to do that. Go there and have the full experience. And the ticket information on how to get into the the Goonie Bird, and also the if they've still got room, VIP Chalet. Go to the website. You got to dive in there quickly because it's going to go fast. We're just a few days away from this event, and you don't want to miss out on that. You know, Bob, I want to ask you about volunteerism. You still looking for volunteers, sponsorships, or anything like that?
0: You can go online to our volunteer portion of the website, you know, to see if there's any space available. The volunteer positions sell out or fill up quickly.
1: Okay.
0: You can still go there and check it out. Get on a waiting list.
1: Okay.
0: We have north of 400 to 500 volunteers that help us put on this event. Yeah, it's a big lift to make this thing happen. It's such short, again, 2 days. So tomorrow we start building the event. Saturday, all the vendors and everybody starts showing up. And then at 9 o'clock, the doors open and away we go until 5 o'clock at night on Saturday and Sunday.
1: Awesome. I want to touch back on the family fun aspect. A lot of people say, well, that's just for airplane junkies and, you know, wacky people who used to be in the Air Force like me. But it's really a family event, and it's very centered around that. One thing many people don't realize is that just as how much – it's just much more than an air show. You've got a lot of other planned events. What can the families anticipate there to be have fun with?
0: Well, you can tour the aircraft.
1: Okay.
0: And the exhibitors that are going to be there. We'll have the U.S. Army will be exhibiting this year.
1: Okay.
0: Again, a STEM pavilion with all of the fun elements of that, including some really incredible drones from contractors throughout Southern California will be on display.
1: Yeah.
0: Tour the museum, the Commemorative Air Force Museum, so you can see some really great historic aircraft under construction and some fully built. And again, you'll be able to meet the pilots that fly the aircraft and just witness a really good air show.
1: So that's half the fun.
0: Action, and you don't have to just be watching the air show to really truly enjoy what's there, because mm-hmm. we've gone out of our way to make a multifaceted event.
1: Yeah. How about the kiddos? A lot of times, you know, people worry about, I've got some little ones. Is there anything you've got set aside for them? You know, some places will have face paintings or, you know, certain activities for the kids.
0: The STEM Pavilion is really designed for them. So that's
1: okay.
0: The place where they should go. There might be face painting. There's so many different vendors we have.
1: Wonderful. Yeah.
0: Hundreds of different kind of vendors and exhibitors and fun things to see. So the children, there's a lot for them to do. The big thing is, of course, you want to bring sunscreen for sure. Water will be available on site. One thing we don't want you to bring is an umbrella, because since there's a lot of aircraft activity, we don't need umbrellas flying all over the place.
1: Yeah.
0: So please don't bring umbrellas, and don't bring your pets, no dogs or other animals along, because if a dog gets spooked then and it gets loose, it could shut down the whole air show. So
1: Please
0: don't bring any animals to the event.
1: Yeah. A major attraction is the STEM Pavilion. Tell us about the educational opportunities available there. And a lot of kids seem to be get very inspired towards aviation or STEM careers.
0: Yeah, the STEM Pavilion, again, is multifaceted. It's not just aviation. We have actually robots and robot competition.
1: Yeah.
0: The STEM Pavilion. And the exhibitors are, again, a lot of our aerospace companies from around mm-hmm. the region. AeroVironment will be there. One year they brought the engineering duplicate to the helicopter that flew on Mars. So it was actually on display.
1: Very nice.
0: One of the most historic aircraft in the world was on display in our little STEM Pavilion. Its sister flew on Mars. So the same exact replica that they use for engineering work was at our pavilion. So you just never know what you're going to see. We have a microjet on display that will be flying during the event. So there's a lot of really fun things for the children to experience and really get excited about aviation and all the opportunities that it affords children as for careers into the future.
1: All right. Just make sure everybody knows the basics. When and where will the event take place? Let's give the details here one last time before we go.
0: Okay, it's Saturday and Sunday, August 15th and 16th.
1: Okay.
0: The gates will open at 9 a.m. Our air show starts at 12 and runs to 4. It's at the Camrio Airport. Most of the general viewing areas on our east ramp. All of our parking is free. We have shuttles operating throughout the day to transport people from the parking lots to the gates. All the parking is on site. There's no off-site parking. So if you want a good place to park, come early. You know, a nice spot and walk in. It's just straight in gate 7 and gate 3. There's a gate on the east end and on the west end of the air show.
1: You guys have a lot of great parking out there. I mean, this is a pretty huge airport. People always forget about that. I went out there and got lost almost. But it does have that component to it. So, but heed the advice of Bob. Get out there early. Get a good parking slot. And don't worry. For you people that have difficulty walking, they have shuttle service. So you'll have that kind of opportunity to hitch a ride to get over to the areas that you need to. And you know what? This is going to be an outstanding event. Bob, I appreciate you taking the time out of your busy schedule. I know you're hitting the ground running tomorrow. That's your big day. Any last things that visitors should know before arriving to have a good time?
0: No, just bring your imagination and be prepared to be surprised. It's going to be a really fun time. You'll learn a lot about the history of aviation, which unfortunately isn't taught in our schools now, but you'll learn a lot of it here at the air show.
1: I love it. Thank you so much. And I'll tell you what, this event wouldn't happen unless we had the tremendous community support that you're getting and with the sponsorships and the partners to make it all possible. Any shout-outs you'd like to mention for any of those people?
0: The YMCA and the Rotary Club of Camarillo, they really do a lot of yeoman work. And then we have a Masonic Temple. We have a lot of volunteers from them. So lots of organizations step up to help us, Sea Cadets and the like. It's a big lift, and the community steps up to help us make it happen.
1: All righty. 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And remember, if you go to the air show and suddenly start looking up every time you hear an airplane for the next month, that's perfectly normal. For Bob Trimborn, thank you so much, Bob, again. And I'm Brian Tuohy. 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
10: Outside of the Bible, a study of church history shows a similar pattern of good and godly people being scapegoated by a wicked world. Ours is a world that likes to shoot the messenger. Faithful Amos was charged with conspiring against Jeroboam, king of Israel, and told that the land was not able to bear all his words, Amos 7:10. Think about this, even Christ himself was accused by the Jewish elites of perverting the nation. Luke 23:2 and Luke 23:5. 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
11: I once read about a letter written to God by a little boy named Norman. Dear God, Norman wrote, on the map of the world, did you draw the lines around the countries? If you didn't, who did? Well, that's a fair question, whether from a child or an adult. Fortunately, the Bible gives us the answer. The Apostle Paul was speaking to a group of intellectual scholars when he said that God has determined the boundaries of the nations. There are no accidents in our world. God's hand is clearly evident, shaping and guiding everything in the world, whether large or small. 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
13: So my mom and I were finally starting to connect. Our relationship was getting so much better. And then, just 3 months later, she had a stroke.
14: After a great spiritual breakthrough, God's people often find themselves facing a new trial. For example, the book of Exodus tells us about the children of Israel at a place called Rephidim. That's where God told Moses to strike a rock and water came out. The people had witnessed a miracle. And then, almost the very next verse, they were off to the desert of Sinai. God led them into that desert, and he was with them there. He's with us, too, when we face dry times spiritually. That's why your desert can actually become a place of blessing. There are aspects of God's character, his heart, and his ways that we can't see anywhere else but in the desert. So the next time you head into a difficult situation, remember, God will never abandon you. With Seeking Him, I'm Nancy DeMoss Wagamuth.
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19: The devil's patient. You know, we've got a period of 20 years before the devil's surrounding him and ready to take down Samson. He knows, the devil knows that he's called by God. And I'm sure, you know, part of the devil's patience was he knew Samson's heart. And he knew Samson's ways of sin and disobedience, so he really didn't have to disrupt a good thing that was going for him. But now, 20 years later, we don't know exactly, but where's Samson's heart? Well, we see him chasing a harlot again.
18: We have to give Satan some credit. The enemy is observant. He watches carefully, looking for your weak spots. He's also patient, waiting for the right moment to tempt you. In today's message, Pastor David reminds you that this is a real danger. The enemy wants to pull you in and lead you astray. But that's not the whole story. If you belong to Christ and are indwelt by the Spirit, you are not defenseless. You don't have to live in fear. There is strength and security in Him. Draw on that power for victory. Now open your Bible to the book of Judges, chapter 16, as Pastor David begins his message, A Life Redeemed.
19: Let's pray. Lord God, we want to we stand before you in awe, Lord God, and how awesome you are, and that you are a sovereign God, Lord. And Lord, that you are our loving God and a compassionate God. And Lord, we see the history of your relationship with the people throughout the Bible, but as we read here the summary of the Old Testament history, Lord. And Lord, we just set our hearts before you and ask that we be set before you in purity and holiness. And Lord, we ask that you cleanse us of the things of the world, Lord, that have disrupted our spirit and our relationship with you, Lord. We come to you now, Lord, and ask that you fill our hearts, Holy Spirit, with just a divine love, a divine boldness, a divine comfort, Lord. Navigate that truth in the people we come in contact with out there in the world, Lord. Help us to point them into the zone of comfort with you, Lord God, and more so the zone of understanding and belief in you, Jesus Christ, as we see these things unfolding. And Lord, we also pray for the afflicted in the body, Lord, those who are at home sick with this flu or whatever is going around, Lord, we pray you touch them this morning. You heal them, Lord. You bring them back to their strength that they can continue to walk strongly and boldly as your instruments of glory. And Lord, we just thank you for what you're going to do with our hearts as we commit this time in your word unto you. And it is in Jesus' name we pray. Amen. The book of Judges, chapter 16, as we're coming to the wonderful concluding chapter on Samson and his testimony and his life. But you know, when engaging in the arts, whether it be cinema, stage, music, or poem, it's been said that tragedy as a storyline is often the most gravest, moralist, and most profitable of all themes. And in our journey through the book of Judges here with Samson, we are observing a great tragedy of the storyline in the life of Samson. He's a man who's been given great godly gifts, but we know that he didn't achieve the greatness that I believe God had for him, because we know he's a man who's in his heart, he was bent on sin and disobedience. The Apostle Paul has told us, for whatsoever things were written aforetime were written for our learning, that we through patience and comfort of the Scriptures might have hope. Chapter 16 of the book of Judges brings Samson's ways of disobedience to their inevitable conclusion. And for all his disobedience to his vows to God as a Nazirite, his disrespect for his parents, his irreverence for God and godly ways and the ways of God, all manifesting, as we've seen up to this point, in a life of pride, which now comes to its destructive end. And of course, as we read it, it's ever reminding the believer of Paul's warning, where he wrote in 1 Corinthians 10:12, "Wherefore let him that thinks he stands take heed, lest he fall." This is exactly what we're going to see in Samson, a man full of pride, but he's going to fall in a very great way as it catches up with him. But we have to see the glory in it, Because in his fall, in his story of tragedy, we are going to be shown the greatness of God whom we love and serve, because God's grace is going to be upon Samson's life at the end here. And it's in grace that God is going to restore Samson, and he's going to redeem his life. And we find that such hope is the end of this story with Samson. Now, Samson, we know, was a man consecrated to God. But to this point, we have no evidence that he had any communion with God. He was a spiritual slacker, in that he knew God's ways. He knew what the book said. He knew what the commandments said. He knew God's ways, but he did not engage in God's ways. He was one with godly authority, but he had no accountability. He had great gifts that were given unto him, but he established no greatness in those gifts. Now, Samson, we left in chapter 15, how he went on and he's judged Israel for some 20 years. He was the guy in judgment. He was called to begin the work of delivering Israel from the oppression of the Philistines, but he's not going to be the guy to finish the work. He's not going to be able to attach himself to that part of God's glory in delivering the people. He's not going to be able to be part of that blessing because of his disobedient heart. And so the consequences of his heart being in sin and disobedience is that he's going to miss out on the full blessing of God. That's his consequence. He will be redeemed. He will be restored, but there's a consequence for his actions. So let's begin, as we conclude, the testimony of Samson, chapter 16, as it says, "Then went Samson to Gaza and saw there a harlot, and he went in unto her." So again, breaking that vow of the Nazarite, going and cohorting with the Philistine women, which we already know was evidently part of his problem in the flesh. This is not the first time he's done this. But he goes and he meets a harlot. Verse 2, "And it was told the Gazites, saying, Samson has come here, and they encompassed him in, they surrounded him in, and they laid wait for him all night in the gate of the city, and were quiet all night, saying, in the morning, when it is day, we shall kill him." Now, that's interesting, because this gives you an idea of the devil's schematic plan for you. The devil's patient. You know, we've got a period of 20 years before the devil's surrounding him and ready to take down Samson. The devil knows that he's called by God. And I'm sure, you know, part of the devil's patience was he knew Samson's heart. And he knew Samson's ways of sin and disobedience, so he really didn't have to disrupt a good thing that was going for him. But now, 20 years later, we don't know exactly, but where's Samson's heart? Well, we see him chasing a harlot again. He's not in communion with God. He certainly hasn't turned from that. But no doubt, for some reason, the timing is part of the devil's plan. Of course, God's in control to completely take him out here. Verse 3, "And Samson lay till midnight, and arose at midnight, and he took the doors of the gate of the city and the two posts, and went away with them, bar and all, and put them upon his shoulders, and carried them up to the top of the hill that is before Hebron." Now, that's an interesting scene. You still see God's grace on Samson. You know, here he is, he's sleeping, he's surrounded by these people, he wakes up, and he goes, "What? You're going to stop me?" And he goes, "I'll show you." And he just literally takes the gate of the city, pulls it off its frame, and then puts it on his shoulders. Certainly, we see a picture of our Lord there carrying the cross, but he puts it on his shoulders and he carries it. And it's this place he goes to is some 40 miles away, and it must have weighed hundreds of pounds. But you see, Samson has no fear of man. But as we learned from last week and the previous week, his fearlessness of man is not because of what he sees in God. It's because of his own pride within himself. So here he takes this door and carries it 40 miles away. Verse 4, "And it came to pass afterward that he loved a woman in the valley of Sorek whose name was Delilah. So Samson comes to this place, this valley of Sorek. Sorek means the place of choice vine. It was the place where they made wine, no doubt. It was the place where strong drink was made. It was a place where the most fruitful vines were for making alcohol. And what this shows us is Samson's heart, his heart still hasn't changed because Sorek was known as a place of indulgence. And so, obviously, Samson knew where the party places were. You know, he's coming down to, he's partying, man. He's looking for people. But understand, this is no place for someone who's separated unto God to be seen. He should have no place in this Sorek Valley. But Samson, we see he goes there anyway. He falls in love with a Philistine woman. We know that this woman is outside the covenant of God. And again, Samson is continuing in his disobedient and sinful pattern of choice that he seems to be making constantly in his life. He meets up with a woman named Delilah. Now, Delilah in the Hebrew means to impoverish or to weaken. And so you see the prophetic storyline there. Samson, he has entered into a wrong place, and now he is making the wrong choice in his heart. And understand, Christian, when we enter those wrong places in our lives, if we stay there, it will inevitably lead to wrong choices in our lives. For us as Christians, what will happen is in wrong places, our spirit will be weakened. Our spirit will become impoverished. And in that weakness and state of impoverishment, we're going to make wrong choices for ourselves. Some remember well the times when after first being saved, when you would, you know, you're a new creation in Christ, you're walking in that zeal of being born again, and then you go hang out with your old friends. Some of you remember that, right? And you go hang out with them maybe in the old bar or something, and you know, that's not what God would have for you. Wrong place. And there are many who have come to the saving grace and knowledge of our Lord, and they have gone back to those wrong places. And rather than heeding the warning that Christ and the Holy Spirit puts on their heart and running from those places, they stay. And what happens over time? Wrong choices, they're found back in those same places. Remember Lot. Lot, in dividing the lands with Abraham, Abraham gave Lot the choice, and he looked and he saw a place of indulgence. He saw the good land, and he looked towards Sodom and seen that land. And that was first his wrong choice. He looked towards Sodom, and then what did we find Lot doing? He took his family and he pitched his tent next towards Sodom. Pretty soon, we find Lot and his family moving into Sodom. Wrong places, wrong choices. And by the time the angels come to Lot to warn him of its impending destruction on Sodom, he's already lost his two sons. They're not even in fellowship with the family anymore. And we find when the angels show up, a good reason why is because Lot himself is one of the rulers of the city because he's sitting at the gate. And in those days, that's where the rulers would rule from the front gate. So you see, Lot turned his heart towards the wrong place, and he stayed there. And being in that wrong place, he started making wrong choices, and it cost him his entire family almost, his wife, his sons. And so these wrong places, you have the prodigal son. The prodigal son insisted on living the dream of all the world has to offer for himself. So he insisted on getting his inheritance early from his father. And we know the story. He ran off and hung out in the wrong places. He hung out in cities of indulgence. And it wasn't too long before he went through his entire inheritance. because the wrong place led him to wrong choices. Samson is in the wrong place here. As one separated unto God, he should have never been seen in the valley of Zorak. And he's going to make wrong choices. He's making the wrong choice, falling in love with this woman, Delilah. And it's going to cost him his spirit. It's going to cost him his life, literally, in this scene, because he's so weakened and so impoverished in the spirit. Verse 5, it goes on, and it says, "And the lords of the Philistines came unto Delilah," notice this, "and said unto her, entice him." What does that say to us? It says that the world is watching our walk, doesn't it? These guys were watching Samson. They saw what he had done by going and attaching himself to this Delilah. And what was their response? Aha, we've got an opportunity to take him down. You see, the world watches us, people. They see what we do out there. If we profess to be born-again Christians, the unbeliever is watching you whether you know it or not. And so they go to Delilah and they say, entice him, verse 5 there, and see wherein his great strength lies. Where does he get his strength? And by what means we may prevail against him, that we may bind him to afflict him. And we will give you, every one of us, 1,100 pieces of silver. Now we know that these are five lords here of the Philistines. So Delilah is being enticed with 5,500 pieces of silver. And imagine what that was worth back then. And that's no doubt a lot of money. But you see how the devil's at work here. The devil knows exactly what it takes to get Delilah to go along with his scheme. Money. I know her heart. It's money. We know Samson. We know that the devil's attacking Samson in his lust for women, in that disobedient way, because it's the devil who studies us and observes us. And that's where his temptations come in. And we know it's always in what? Three areas: the lust of the flesh, the lust of the eyes, and the pride of life. It's just what method works in those three areas. So here he knows how to get to Delilah. Little money. Verse 6, "And Delilah said to Samson, tell me, I pray thee, wherein thy great strength lies, and wherewith thou mightest be bound to afflict thee." Now, this should be Samson's first clue to run. But again, he's trapped in his pride. Verse 7, it says, "And Samson said unto her, if thy bind me with 7 green withes," that would be fresh pieces of reed, "if you bind me with green reeds that were never dried, then shall I be weak and be as another man." So, you know, pretty much Samson's toying with her. He is so prideful, he's toying with her. And you see, pride will blind us, even in our walk with the Lord, even in our strength. There was a traffic accident or something, you know, everything was backed up and you're like, oh no, you want to reverse, but you're stuck. Well, this one guy in a pickup, he had the bright idea of crossing over and getting, you know, on the other side of the on-ramp to divert himself from the traffic. And it was a nice, shiny, new four-wheel drive pickup. And you knew when he made the decision, man, his pride was just flying. Yeah, I can get through this. The poor guy, he was stuck in the middle. And as I was driving by, all four tires were just spinning on ice and he was going nowhere. And, you know, you could see the desperation as his doors open. What's wrong? Because, you know, I'm sure if a policeman came by, you get a ticket for that stuff, driving over the medium. But, you know, that's what pride will do. It'll get us to compromise. It'll get us to look the other way toward God's obedience, won't it? And this is exactly what is going on with Samson. And he says here, the statement, he says, look it, if you bind me with these green reeds, then I won't be able to break free, is what he's saying. He's toying with her. But notice what he says at the end there, verse 7, he says, I will be as another man. Samson knew how special he was in the Lord. He knew he was separated and called by God. He knew that God had blessed him with many great gifts. Samson knew that the strength of the Lord was upon him. And he's acknowledging to Delilah here that by losing his power in God, he becomes just like any other man out there. Now, that's a good question for all of us. For all of us as believers, do we just want to be like any other person out there? Do we just want to be like any other man out there? Think about it. Do you really want to live outside the power of God? And if you do, then you're just like any other person out there in the world who doesn't have a personal relationship with Christ, who doesn't walk in the power of God, who are just trotting through life blind to what truly matters in life, the eternal things and the heavenly things. They're just going through life without the wisdom from above and without the power from above. And we don't want to be like that, do we? We don't want to be just like anyone else out there. Samson knew he was special in the presence and with the power of God. And as believers, you and I too, we should know how special we are in the eyes of God. What does he call his people? The apple of his eye, doesn't he? Deuteronomy 7:6 says, "For thou art a holy people unto the Lord thy God. The Lord thy God has chosen you to be a special people unto himself above all people that are upon the face of the earth." 1 Peter 2:9 tells us, "But you are a chosen generation, a royal priesthood, a holy nation, a peculiar," I like that, that's King James, "a special people, that you should show forth the praises of him who has called you out of darkness and into his marvelous light." And as a special people who belong to God, I love what Paul says in telling us how to live as his special people. In writing to Titus there, in Titus 2, 11 through 14, Paul says, "For the grace of God that brings salvation has appeared to all men, teaching us that denying ungodliness and worldly lust, we should live soberly, righteously, and godly in this present world, looking for that blessed hope and the glorious appearing of the great God and our Savior, Jesus Christ, who gave himself for us that he might redeem us from all iniquity and purify unto himself a peculiar, a special people, zealous of good works." Listen, as believers, we are different. We are different from people out there in the world who don't know Christ. We are a special people unto God, and we don't receive that in pride. We receive that, fortunately or hopefully for all of us, in humility, because that's how God would have us walk. And God has called us to be different in the world. God has called us to be seen by the world as being different. The Bible says we are strangers and foreigners in this world. We lay no claim to this world or the things of this world. Paul says that our fellowship, our conversation, the things that make us tick as believers are not the things of this world, but the things of heaven. That's what gets our hearts going. That's what makes us sustain ourselves in this world. The Bible tells us how we're to be beacons of light of God's glory in this world. Jesus said, "We're a city on a hill. We don't hide his light under a bushel, but what do? We bring it out in the open for all to see his glorious good works in and through us, don't we?" And that does make us special. That makes us a special people unto him. And when we sin and when we fail, which we will, what do as his special people? Well, we repent and we get back up and get back on the saddle and keep glorifying his name, don't we? It's been said the difference between a sheep and a pig is that when a sheep falls into the mud hole, it is uncomfortable and struggles to get out. But when a pig falls into a mud hole, he wallows in it and enjoys it. We're not pigs as believers. We are sheep. We are his sheep, and therefore we are a special people, and we need to be living as a special people. Samson knew he was special. He knew he was separated unto God, and he knew why. And he had all this knowledge, and yet he forsook his special relationship with God for what? The pleasures of the world.
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21: In 1783, the Revolutionary War was nearly over, but America's future remained uncertain. Officers in the Continental Army were angry. Congress had failed to provide promised pay, and some considered using the Army's power to force the government's hand. George Washington understood their frustration, but he also knew the liberty they had fought to win could be destroyed by the very army that secured it. Washington confronted his officers and urged them to choose honor, patience, and loyalty to the Republic over rebellion. He could have used their anger to increase his own power. Instead, he used his influence to restrain it. Power asks what it can take. Character asks what duty requires. Washington's lesson still stands. Freedom survives when leaders place principle above ambition and remain faithful to God, country, and the people they serve.
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2: Do me a favor, if you haven't already, let's get to 1 Corinthians chapter 12 together. I'll also confess to you guys, I am feeling nervous this morning. I don't know why. I've been doing this for well over 30 years here, and it's just fun. It's fun to be alive. It's fun to be vulnerable with you. 1 Corinthians chapter 12. All of you are like startled. He's nervous. Huh? It's okay. I'm just a human being, right? All right, 1 Corinthians chapter 12. As a Calvary Chapel, part of the Calvary Chapel family of churches, we have a handful of essential values. And the first three of those essential values

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3: Gifts, brethren, I do not want you to be ignorant. You know that you were Gentiles, carried away to these dumb idols, however you were led. Therefore, I make known to you that no one speaking by the Spirit of God calls Jesus accursed. And no one can say that Jesus is Lord except by the Holy Spirit. So the subject that we're talking about today is the gifts of the Spirit and the body of Christ. The gifts of the Spirit and the body of Christ. And the object is that each of us would use our gifts, use your gifts to benefit the body. And so first we're going to talk about understanding spiritual gifts. And it's the idea of moving from former ignorance to present understanding. So Paul begins and he says, now concerning spirituals. And so our editors have inserted the word gifts there to give us clarity and understanding. He's speaking of spiritual gifts, but he says concerning spirituals, in the Greek charismata is the term that's used. He says to them that he doesn't want them to be ignorant. In other words, I understand that you may not be familiar with the work of the Holy Spirit. In other words, these were Gentiles who were idol worshipers. They had limited experience with God the Father, God the Son, and God the Holy Spirit. And much of the teaching that Paul had imparted to the Corinthian church was focusing on the work of God the Son, the atoning ministry of Jesus on the cross, his death, his resurrection, his teaching. But he did not want them to be ignorant or not understand or neglect the work of the Holy Spirit. And similarly, this has been my heart's desire for the last 30 years, to ensure that we as individuals and as a body, as an assembly, understood the work and the ministry of the Holy Spirit that was available in the church, to move from misunderstanding or neglect or ignorance to embracing the work of the Holy Spirit in each of our lives. And we remember that as Jesus gathered the disciples there at Pentecost, he reminded them, or just prior to Pentecost, he reminded them to stay in Jerusalem until you've received the baptism, the filling of the Holy Spirit, and then you will be empowered to be my witnesses. In essence, he's saying that apart from the work of the Holy Spirit in our lives, that we are going to misrepresent Jesus. And he has promised that as the Holy Spirit is moving in our lives, that we will be empowered to represent him well in every circle, every sphere of our lives. And so this is important for us to understand. In a church where we place so much emphasis on teaching, on sound doctrine, that it is not doctrine in and of itself that is going to transform us, we need the work of the Holy Spirit. Oh, so nice to hear an amen. I never want to preach better than you, amen. Second, the Spirit glorifies Jesus. At verse 3, Paul makes it clear that the Spirit is never going to curse Jesus or blaspheme Jesus. And we see in the Gospel of John, chapter 16, at verse 14, that the ministry of the Holy Spirit is to glorify Jesus. So one way that we can test whether any manifestation is actually of the Holy Spirit or not is whether that manifestation is glorifying to Jesus. Paul continues at verse 3, and he explains that no one is going to declare Jesus as Lord apart from the work of the Holy Spirit. Again, John chapter 16, beginning at verse 8 through verse 13, is a parallel thought. There, Jesus said, when the Holy Spirit has come, the Holy Spirit will testify of Jesus. The Holy Spirit will bring conviction of sin. The Holy Spirit will reveal the truth of Jesus. The Holy Spirit will guide us into relationship with Jesus. The Holy Spirit will allow us to yield, will help us to yield to the authority of Jesus, recognizing his rightful place as Lord. And sometimes, it is just critical for me to understand this. In other words, my best Sunday morning preaching will do nothing to transform anyone.

0: This is why I love doing laundry and doing dishes at home. Because in a half hour, I could actually see some progress being made in my life. I prepare and I study and I do my best to accurately teach the Word of God. And it does nothing apart from the work of the Holy Spirit. And God loves to remind me this. About a year and a half ago, I had a bike accident. I had a concussion. And one of my friends who has a medical background said, yeah, you don't want to go to bed. It was the night of our fall fest, and people were setting up for our Halloween alternative. So I spent the afternoon preparing for that, spent the evening serving, went home, went to sleep, got up, preached two gatherings, and I literally have no recollection whatsoever of anything that I said. I was totally concussed out of it. And then someone who's been at this church for years says, I think that was the best sermon you ever gave. Again. Just the work of the Holy Spirit. I recognize that I could literally stand here and read the alphabet. And someone would come up to me after the service and say, oh, Pastor, when you said ABC, I was so encouraged. And somebody else would say, when you said LMN, I was so convicted. And somebody else would say, oh, when you said XYZ, I had so much hope. And somebody else would say, when you said Alpha and Omega, and I'd be saying anything like, I did not say Alpha and Omega. It's recorded. You can watch. Those words never came out of my mouth. But I have learned through the years that God is going to speak to his people by his Spirit as he chooses. And I am just a tool, a little tool, but a tool. That's it, right? So we all are. So the Spirit glorifies Jesus. Third thought here is that the gifts of the Spirit are available for the church today. Okay, so now I'm going to get all nerdy with theology for you, but it's theology for the people, so you're going to enjoy, all right? So we believe, as Calvary Chapel, that all of the gifts of the Holy Spirit are available for the church today. That is called continuationist. Sometimes that theology gets referred to as charismatics or Pentecostals. We are a continuationist family of churches. On the other side of the spectrum, there are those who believe that the gifts of the Holy Spirit, specifically sign gifts, which would be tongues, interpretation of tongues, miracles, and healings, that those sign gifts ended at the end of the apostolic era, approximately 95 AD. And they're called cessationists, right? So understand that the Bible doesn't say that the gifts of the Spirit are going to continue throughout the church age, and it certainly doesn't say that the gifts of the Spirit end at the end of the apostolic era. In other words, at the finishing of the revelation by the Apostle John, approximately 95 AD. What I would say is there's a lot of scripture devoted to the gifts of the Spirit. 1 Corinthians 12 through 14, Paul is writing extensively so that we would not be ignorant regarding the gifts of the Holy Spirit. Romans 12 through 14, again, the Apostle Paul writing about spiritual gifts. And Peter gets in 1 Peter chapter 4 in regards to spiritual gifts. And so there's a lot of scripture space devoted in the New Testament if it was just going to be a 60-year window. There's also the argument from the cessationist coming from 1 Corinthians 13, the next chapter at verse 10. And there, 1 Corinthians 13, 10, I know I'm just getting glazed eyes here. It's like theology overload. I'm taking out a hose and you have a drink. Stay with me. It's going to be okay. If you retain 40% of what was said, you're going to know 40% more than you likely knew before you walked in. All right, so 1 Corinthians 13, 10 says, when that which is perfect has come and that which is in part shall cease. And cessationists say that that's a reference to the Word of God, which is completed again, AD 95, when the Apostle John finishes the revelation. Continuationists or Pentecostals would wholeheartedly agree that the Word of God is perfect, but our understanding is that what is referred to in 1 Corinthians 13, 10 is not the completion of the Word of God, but the second coming of Christ. When Jesus comes, then we're not going to need spiritual gifts because he's here, right? Another issue theologically is that nowhere in the New Testament is there any distinction between the sign gifts, miracles, prophecy, tongues, interpretation of tongues, versus all the other gifts. And so nobody wants to do away with all the other gifts because we recognize their need and their importance. So all that to say, we are part of the family of churches that are continuationists or Pentecostals or charismatics that believe all the gifts of the Holy Spirit are available to us today. Now, the reason that cessationists, the primary reason was because of abuses of the Holy Spirit. Pentecostalism begins in 1907 at the Azusa Street Church, which is presently observed in Little Tokyo in Los Angeles. You can see a marker where Pentecostalism began just about 120 years ago. And because of certain perceived abuses, that is why the cessationist arguments began. And so what I want to say is we want to recognize that we are continuationists, we are charismatics, we are Pentecostals, but we want to make sure that we have a balanced view of the work of the Holy Spirit. And that's what Calvary Chapel as a movement, as a family of churches, has been able to maintain since its inception in 1965. In other words, we don't ignore the Holy Spirit and we don't make it all about the Holy Spirit. We have a niche that is balanced in between. Somebody please say amen. Amen. Thank you. All right. So, for example, in looking at opportunities to focus on the work of the Holy Spirit, we have nights of worship. We just had one here last Thursday, a couple hundred people here. There were eight stations in the back of the sanctuary where people were encouraged to go for prayer, to receive gifts of the Holy Spirit, to stir up gifts of the Spirit. And I went three different times because I'm messed up. I needed at least a triple scoop of the Holy Spirit. And it was just so refreshing to have people pray over me for gifts to be manifest, for the Spirit to give whatever gift is needed for this season. You know, we're encouraged towards the end of this chapter to earnestly desire the best gifts. And for example, the best gift is always going to be contextual. If I'm trying to get a Phillips head screw into drywall, I understand that a Phillips head screwdriver is probably the best tool for that need. A flathead screwdriver will also do the job. And a hammer will get that screw into the drywall. But it's not the best gift. Amen? Amen. And as you go through different seasons of life, different experiences in your home, in the marketplace, where you serve God in a local assembly or wherever that might be, there are different gifts for different seasons. And so all of us should be encouraged to be seeking the right gift for this season of our lives. Amen? Amen. Second, we want to understand that spiritual gifts are diverse, but they're given to benefit all. Beginning at verse 4. There are diversities of gifts, but the same Spirit. There are differences of ministries, but the same Lord. There are diversities of activities, but it is the same God who works all in all. But the manifestation of the Spirit is given to each one for the profit of all. So here, the first thing to observe is that spiritual gifts work in unity. So again, at verse 4, gifts here is charisma in the Greek. It's coming from the root word charis. And so charis is translated grace. In other words, it is unmerited favor. Sometimes we are jealous of someone else's gift. For example, if you have brown eyes, you want blue eyes. If you have blue eyes, you want green eyes. If you have green eyes, that's pretty awesome. All right, we see musicians and vocalists on the platform leading us in worship. And it's like, oh, I wish I could play like that. I wish I could sing like that. When the first thing they train people on the soundboard is to mute my microphone if I'm up here during any time of singing. Like, do not let his voice go through the room. No. It is a joyful noise to the Lord. It's just, I remember my wife Karen used to play bass in the worship team. Our youngest son Jonathan used to play keyboards in the youth worship team. And they were talking about being flat or sharp. And I asked the question, which was a mistake, whether I sing flat or sharp. And they said neither. Like, you're so off. It's But the tendency is to want someone else's gift, to think that that gift is a better gift. And not what Paul is saying here, that all of these gifts work in unity. It is the same Lord that is bestowing the gift. We have different activities, different things that we're called to do. But if we're doing those things, just do our job, stay in our lane. We don't have to worry about another person doing or not doing their job. But as the same Spirit of God is manifesting those gifts, as the same Spirit of God is imparting those gifts, as the same Spirit of God is directing those gifts, if each one of us just did our part and used the gift that God has given us, not only to bless God, but to bless others, the result is a healthier body. Similarly, the value-added proposition for those of you who need that motivation is you're going to grow in Christ. If you've buried your talent, so to speak, if you're not using the gifts, it's going to stunt your growth. I know at 5'4", I should be the last person saying this, but you get the point, what I'm trying to say, right? And sometimes it's not understanding that God has given gifts to us. So several years ago, I'd been teaching the Bible for over 10 years at the point of this story. And so I got asked to teach a chapel at a Christian school for high school seniors. And I was never a youth pastor. I'm always, in a sense, jealous of youth people because they have so much energy. They're so creative. They're so fun. They put the fun in fundamental. And I just think that's great. But I never had that experience. And so I was praying about this opportunity and I was talking with my wife, Karen. And I sensed that I was supposed to do it, but I was afraid. And I was thinking like, yeah, what if I don't connect with these kids? What if they don't connect with me? I'm signing up. I'm going to do this for a year. And this could be a train wreck and a disaster. And Karen's like, just do whatever God puts in your heart. She's always wise in that way. And so I went to volunteer to do. And the first time I met with these seniors, I came back home. I was so excited. I had the best time. I had such a heart for these young people. And for whatever reason, it seemed that they connected with me. And I came home. I was like a foot above the ground. I was so excited. And I said to Karen, I think God's given me a gift to teach the Bible. And she said, you think? It's like, what took you so long? Obviously, God's given you that gift. And I say that just not to affirm me, but yay me. My purpose in saying that is, I think some of us in this room, we wonder what gift God has given us. We wonder whether God has imparted a gift to us. And Paul makes it really clear as you look with me at verse 7 that every believer has at least one gift. Verse 7, but the manifestation of the Spirit is given to each one for the profit of all. In other words, every single person here, and Paul affirms this again in Romans chapter 12, again at verse 7, that every single person has received at least one spiritual gift. And so you can rest assured that you've been gifted. You could talk to friends, you could talk to your small group, as Pastor Jeremy said, what we refer to here as neighborhood groups to help discover that gift, or you have a sense. In other words, I like to play the drums. I was the first drummer for the church for a few years. I used to wear red Converse high tops, and there I'd be sitting in the drum kit, and then I'd come out from behind the drum kit. Then I would teach, and then I would intercede in prayer and serve donuts. That's what happens as a church planter. But I like playing drums. It's just not my gift. In other words, if I'm playing a different signature, time signature, like a 5/6 rhythm, first of all, it would take me days to try to learn that song, and then I'd get C results, whereas the drummers who normally drum here in the worship team, 5/6, no problem. And they just bang out that time signature, and it would be A results. And sometimes you get A results without extra effort. And the areas where you get A results without extra effort are usually where you've been gifted. For example, some of you just have an incredible gift of exhortation, encouraging, that you give people hope, that you give people comfort by your words, by your demeanor. If you have the gift of discouragement, on the other hand, I think that's the one talent that you can bury. And so Paul, in writing to the Corinthians, he wants them to understand and go from ignorance, misunderstanding, to fully embracing the work of the Spirit in their lives, to understand that as a collective body, if each one is doing what God has called them to do, what God has empowered them to do, what God has gifted them to do, then it's going to be a healthy body. And so in an effort to help us to understand the New Testament in 1 Corinthians chapter 12 here, beginning at verse 8, in Romans chapter 12, as well as 1 Peter chapter 4, enumerate 19 spiritual gifts. And the first thing I want to say before we start to unpack that list is clearly it's not intended to be a complete list. For example, as you contemplate these 19 spiritual gifts that are mentioned there, you would not see the gift of leading worship. And clearly, some people just have that gift. You won't see the gift of evangelism. In our family of churches, Raul Ries and Greg Laurie are just renowned. I've heard Raul teach countless times, and like sometimes, like, dude, that's wrong. That is not the correct interpretation. But Raul could blow his nose and 3,000 people would come forward to receive Christ. It's just amazing. I mean, I've seen him at conferences. He'd just stand there. God just put it on my heart that you want to receive Jesus, so come on forward. And all these people get up and they start walking forward to receive Christ. And it's like, how do you do that? But you don't see that gift enumerated. For example, people who intercede in prayer. During our gatherings at 9 and 11, we encourage you to go to a prayer area where people are there to intercede in prayer, whatever need you might have. We type up our prayer requests from Sunday morning. There's approximately 300 people that receive that distribution who are interceding in all or part of those requests. And that's a spiritual gift that God has clearly given. And again, you won't see that gift enumerated in this list. So as we explore the list, understand that it's a partial list, but it's intended to help us discern some of our spiritual gifts, okay?
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6: Hi, friends. Welcome to Open My Eyes. I'm Lori Wilburn. 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Sarah, Abraham's wife, used Hagar to have the child that she desperately wanted. In Galatians 4:23, we read, "But the son of the slave was born according to the flesh, while the son of the free woman was born through promise." 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Charles Spurgeon said, "Anything other than God's plan carried out in God's way and in God's timing amounts to self-reliance." 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
7: I once read about a letter written to God by a little boy named Norman. "Dear God," Norman wrote, "on the map of the world, did you draw the lines around the countries? If you didn't, who did?" Well, that's a fair question, whether from a child or an adult. Fortunately, the Bible gives us the answer. The Apostle Paul was speaking to a group of intellectual scholars when he said that God has determined the boundaries of the nations. There are no accidents in our world. 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
13: Hallelujah, hallelujah. I'm so glad that we are here once again on a weekly basis, looking and searching for the Lord and looking for Jesus. Jesus wants to be a part of your life, and He wants you to let Him in. Jesus is a gentleman. He's knocking at the door. Open the door and let Him in. Let Him in. It'll be the best decision you will make. Let Him in. He's a gentleman. He won't force Himself on you. And I'm so glad that I took that decision 50 years ago, and I have not regretted it since. So welcome to Jesus Moments and His Love is Everlasting with me, Dr. PJ. 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And I also want to remind the listening audience that we have a podcast, hallelujah, we have a podcast of over 50 messages that we have put forth for you to listen totally free, and we encourage you to listen to them. It's so uplifting to me when I turn on Jesus Moments and I listen to myself as I'm preaching. And I always listen to it to see if there's anything I can do better or anything that needs an adjustment. And in the process, I end up listening to the Word. Isn't that incredible? And it ministers to me. I forget that I am the preacher and I get enthralled into the Word of God. And I think that that is really a miracle. And I love listening to what the Lord has to say, because this is all about Him and not about me. And once again, I remind everyone that Jesus Moments is a radio ministry. 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We thank you for your support. I am once again dealing with current events and talking about current events, and I usually take a few seconds to not get too heavy into the current event, but I do get into current events. But right before I go into the current events, I ask the listening audience to see how much Bible they know. And so I always go through a brief Bible trivia, which I think is good because it will empower you and it will test your knowledge base to see how much Bible you know. And if not, then to go read and learn. Today with the internet, there is no excuse for not knowing. When I was growing up, I had a gazillion reasons why I didn't know. And I soon found out that there was a encyclopedia. I forget the name of the encyclopedia, but the traveling man would go from door to door selling the encyclopedia. And it did make you much more knowledgeable knowing that the Britannicas, that you had invested money into that. But today with the internet, it's just endless. And so no excuses. We should know that we should know the Word of God. And so I want to just pose three little questions to you. How many books are there in the Bible? What did Jesus say was the greatest commandment? And who led the Israelites across the Jordan River and into the Promised Land? Three simple questions. Think about it. See if you know the answers. I'll give you the answers because I'm more interested in you knowing than you guessing wrong. So I want you to know. And so how many books are in the Bible? 66 books. 66. What did Jesus say was the greatest commandment? You have to love the Lord with all your heart, with all your mind, and with all your soul. Who led the Israelites across the Jordan River into the Promised Land? Joshua, he followed Moses. And Joshua brought the Israelite into the Promised Land. And I think that's always a good place to be, where you can test your knowledge and go forward. I can tell you, brothers and sisters, that you will not leave this broadcast empty. You'll be leave full. And I can also promise you that you will be transformed and changed by the Word of God. I can promise you that. And I can also promise you that your wealth knowledge will be exponential. You will learn so much and grow so much. And I find it fascinating when I read the Bible and all the different stories, the Old Testament and the New Testament, and then the Holy Spirit begins to connect the dots, because they have to connect so that you can have the full image, the full story, so you can understand. And it's a process. It takes time. It's not easy. The Bible is not just a regular book that you read with a beginning, a middle, and an end. It's a spiritual book. So God has to guide you through it. And a lot of the blindness that the enemy has placed on us has to be removed, just like the scales came off from Paul's eyes. So we need to know that this is a spiritual book, much like the books that the people in witchcraft have. They have their books. We have ours. And other religions have their spiritual books. We have ours, and ours is called the Holy Bible. I love that because it separates it from all the others. And so our book is special. It's a holy book. It's a special book. It's a spiritual book, and we're to venerate it, and we're to uphold it, and we're to believe in it. It is the Word of God. And so I challenge you to continue to grow, continue to read, continue to learn, because the journey is not over. The journey is just beginning. And it's a great journey when you have the Holy Ghost next to you. It's a fantastic journey. I've been following Jesus for 50 years, no turning back, no turning back. I hope it's the same for you. And in that travel of 50 years, it's been an exciting ride. It's been fantastic. Oh, my goodness. I wouldn't have it any other way. I love having the Holy Ghost there with me. And it's been an incredible journey. And I'm so glad that I decided to follow Jesus. Sometimes I'm disappointed following Jesus because I didn't do it sooner. I wish I had done it sooner. But no, it's in his time. And so here we are. 50 years later, and I'm still preaching the Word of God, telling everyone that I know about Jesus, because Jesus is God. And I think that is the greatest revelation that we have to come to in conclusion of reading the scriptures, that Jesus is God. And it's the one conclusion that the world hates, and it's why Jesus was crucified, because he said before Moses was, I am, and I am means I am God. And he was bold enough to say that. And so we know that Jesus is God because no one else can do the things that he did but God. And so I challenge you and I ask you to continue to follow Jesus because there is no turning back. I want us to continue to move forward with the Bible verse of the day. And again, before I give you the Bible verse of the day, I want to challenge you to keep reading your Bible, to find a Christian church near you, to support your church more than anything else. You have to support the churches that you go to, the ministers and the ministries and preachers that you listen to. I must have had at least over 50 different preachers in my life speaking into my life. And I still do. I have preachers that are speaking to me from the 1700s. Can you believe that? A preacher from the 1700s is actually speaking to me in my life today in 2026. And there's so many other preachers that I really respect and honor who have spoken into my life over the years and have made me who I am today, my walk and my faith with Jesus. And I'm so grateful and so thankful. And so the Bible verse for you today, brothers and sisters, is Galatians 5:20. And I find Galatians 5:20 a very revealing passage of scripture, and very revealing in terms of the world that we live in today, and then who you will be transformed into in the kingdom of God. And I find that so sweet and so special. And so we read I'll start in verse 17, 5:17, just so that it will have a body and a head and you'll see it. It says, the flesh sets its desires against the spirit. So immediately it starts by saying there's a war between the flesh and the spirit. So the flesh sets its desires against the spirit, and the spirit against the flesh. These are in opposition to one another, so that you may not do the things that you please. But if you are led by the spirit, you are not under the law. Now, the deeds of the flesh are evident, which are immorality, impurity, sensuality, idolatry, sorcery, enmity, strife, jealousy, outbursts, dispute, dissension, factions, envy, drunkenness, carousing. Against such things I forewarn you. And then Paul says, that they will not inherit the kingdom of God. That is the final judgment. And then finally, in verse 22, which is the part that I truly, truly am glad we can do and become, if you're in the spirit, and it's very refreshing to hear all these things that we are in the spirit. But the fruit of the spirit is love, joy, peace, patience, kindness, goodness, faithfulness, gentleness, self-control. And against such things, there is no law. We know that there are laws. We know about the laws of Moses and all these other laws, 603 laws from Moses. And we know that these laws are not without consequence and without loss and penalties. And here, for you to bear the fruit of the Spirit, it says there is no law against being peaceful and patient and kind and goodness and faithfulness. And I love that. And we as Christians have to exhibit the fruit of the Spirit, which is love, joy, peace, and patience. And the flip side of the coin, obviously, with the deeds of the flesh, we see that all around us in our culture, in our communities. And so these are the things that Paul is warning us to be careful of. And when you're in the spirit, all of these fruit of the spirit will come in naturally. They'll just come in and you'll have them. So we need to think about where we are. Are we people who are filled with idolatry, sorcery, enmity, jealousy, outbursts of anger and envy and drunkenness, carousing? There's a strict warning from Paul. It says they will not inherit the kingdom of God. So there's a select group of people that are not going to be in the kingdom of God when they live in these horrible states. And, you know, I'm reminded of, I have a beautiful, beautiful nephew who went to parochial school and everything else. And he certainly did learn a lot, and he knew the seven sacraments and the seven deadly sins and all these other things. And I thought that was so beautiful. And we as Protestant Christians fail to acknowledge that those things are also valuable and important. And I was fascinated by him because he knew these things. And he used to tell me about the seven sacraments, and he'd tell me about the seven deadly sins. And I think they're still viable and still real. You know, the seven deadly sins are real, and we need to be careful. You know, the spirit of pride, greed, envy, wrath, lust, gluttony, sloth. And when we look at those seven deadly sins, for some reason, it's not just sin. It has deadly assigned to it. That means that these seven sins will lead to a premature death. So I would pay heed to all of these. You know, pride, excessive love of self, greed, excessive desire of material things, lust, intense desire for sex. We know that that's happening. Envy, where you are jealous of others. Gluttony, where you do overconsumption, overindulgence. We know some people like that, unfortunately. Wrath, these are people that are angered by the slightest of things, and they want revenge and have hatred. And we know people like that in the culture. And sloth, people that just are lazy, apathetic, failure to engage in any meaningful work. And we also know when we become a little bit more spirit-filled, I just want you to know that there are other writings in the past few centuries by other Christians who talk about these seven deadly sins, and there's a spirit behind it. There's a German bishop, Peter Binsfield, from 1589, who wrote about the classifications of demons and sins. And he listed Lucifer as the spirit of pride, and Mammon, the spirit of greed, and Asmodeus, the spirit of lust, and Leviathan, the spirit of envy, Beelzebub, the spirit of gluttony, Satan, the spirit of wrath, and Belphegor, the spirit of sloth. And so I think that we need to pay attention to these seven deadly sins. Are you guilty of them? Do they exist in your life? I don't want it in my life. I don't want to be guilty of it. I certainly don't want any of you to have these evil spirits and sinful desires that lead to premature loss and death. And I want to just kind of let you know that there is a lot of information about these spirits out there, that we need to be mindful of them. We need to know about them because they're causing havoc in our lives and in our culture, in our community. And we are the first line of defense, and we have to be prepared. We have to be mindful and knowledgeable of these things so that we know what it is that we're fighting. I want to tell you that you have the seven deadly sins, and you also have a very prominent preacher, Protestant preacher, by the name of Dr. Lester Sumrall, one of my favorites from back in the 80s. And he had a very profound message in 1987. Think about that, long time ago, about the United States. So he was able to prophesy in 1987 where we are living today. I love Dr. Sumrall. I remember seeing Dr. Sumrall in the 90s, and so glad to hear him preach. But he made this prophetic preaching in 1987, and it was dead on. And again, he said seven prophecies about America. And I thought that was so appropriate because I told you about the seven deadly sins. And here's what Dr. Sumrall said, and I'll summarize it quickly. He said that there would be a departure from the faith. And that, of course, is what we know today as the apostasy. He predicted it right to the very letter, the apostasy. We're witnessing the apostasy. The apostate church today is everywhere. And all you have to go is on the internet, and you'll see all these churches, how they move the wave totally from anything that has to do with Christianity. He also prophesied about the rise of Eastern religions in America and pagan religions. And that is so sad because we are seeing the rise of Buddhism and Hinduism and Islam and yoga and all these other practices that are away from Christian roots. In America, we see this, and it's a heartbreak. It hurts me. It used to be that you would ask someone, are you Christian? And they say, yes. Now I assume people are Christian. I go, are you Christian? And they say, why are you asking me that? And they're not Christians. And I find that more and more often, that people are not Christians. And so that is very painful to see. Dr. Sumrall also said that there would be an escalation of the cults and the satanic worship. We also see the increase in witchcraft and the practice of these different religions, demon worship, and all these spiritual fetishes and so forth. And of course, the most important one was spirit of rebellion. And we see the widespread wave of rebellion in the home, in the communities, in the culture. Rebellion is the flavor of the month, if you will. Rebellion is what we see daily against authority, daily in the enforcing of the laws by the police, in our governments, in our communities. And it's just in our homes. It's just horrific. And we see the spirit of homosexuality, according to Romans 1:23, also, it's on the increase everywhere you look. And Dr. Sumrall also mentioned that there will be a normalization of bestiality, a prediction that the acts of bestialities would eventually find public voice and tolerance. I find that appalling. It is frightening to hear news reports of people that are actually currently engaging in these kinds of sex acts. And it's just, it's saddening. But Dr. Summerall was right, and we're seeing this. But he did not leave us without giving us hope. And the hope was that one of the main points that Dr. Summerall did see was that there would be a mighty revival. He says a final promise, a final last day spiritual awakening, an outpouring of the Holy Spirit. Hallelujah. Thank God for that. I am so glad that he did not leave us just with all this doom and despair. And so he did say that he did see a revival. And that to me means so much. Don't forget that you have the one of my favorite preachers from the 1700s, George Whitefield, who influenced America. He came from Britain, and he was involved in the first Great Awakening for Britain and America. And if it were not for pastors like that, we would not be evangelicals today. We would probably be some other religion. And so I'm so glad for the John and Charles Wesleys of America, the George Whitefields. They really shaped what we believe in today and how we've come so far in our walk with the Lord. And so I want to make sure that you are informed, that you are aware that these people have made an impact in our lives, and they have made a difference in our lives. And I hope that this has been a awakening for you to wake up, to stand up, and to repent and begin to believe the word of God, and begin to believe that the Lord is coming soon, and that we need him every day. And so I want to take a moment, 30 seconds or so, and just invite any of you that are listening right now that would love to follow Jesus to do so. I want you to just believe that Jesus is real, and say this prayer. And I'll pray with you right now. Father God, I come to you right now in the name of Jesus, believing that your son Jesus is God and that he is your son. And I want to most of all repent of my sins. I want to repent, and I want to ask you to cleanse me with your blood. And I want to declare with my mouth that Jesus is Lord, and believe in my heart that God raised him from the dead, because your word declares that I will be saved. And so if you pray that prayer, please send us an email and let us know that you have accepted the Lord into your heart. And if you're a believer, I want your faith to be strengthened, and I want you to pull on the full armor of God and prepare for battle. We can no longer be silent Christians or spy Christians. We have to be bold, and we have to come out in public, and we have to fight for what we believe in. And so I want to close right now in the name of Jesus with this prayer. Father God, I thank you. I bless you. Thank you for letting us grow daily, Lord, with so much information, with your word, with your Holy Spirit, so that we can continue to battle until you return to claim every soul that is here on earth. In the mighty name of Jesus, amen.
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16: In 1783, the Revolutionary War was nearly over, but America's future remained uncertain. Officers in the Continental Army were angry. Congress had failed to provide promised pay, and some considered using the Army's power to force the government's hand. George Washington understood their frustration, but he also knew the liberty they had fought to win could be destroyed by the very army that secured it. Washington confronted his officers and urged them to choose honor, patience, and loyalty to the Republic over rebellion. He could have used their anger to increase his own power. Instead, he used his influence to restrain it. Power asks what it can take. Character asks what duty requires. Washington's lesson still stands. Freedom survives when leaders place principle above ambition and remain faithful to God, country, and the people they serve.
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19: 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I mean, shouldn't we talk about him?
20: 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Pastor Steve will be teaching the Word of God straight from the Bible with truth and no compromise. 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
0: Hey, today we're going to be in Philippians chapter 4 and entitled this message, Following the Crowd. You know, few will admit it, yet don't we many times just follow the crowd? You know, do what other people are doing. That's what we do. Yes, we would rather say, wait a second, I'm independent. I'm my own person. I make my own way and blaze my own path. I do what I want to do when I want to do it. Yet, you know, here we are. You know, we all live on this one side and we end up doing what other people do. You know, we want to be unique. We want to be independent. We want to be the ones that call our own shots. But again, in reality, we all follow one of the many current fashion trends, or we have a hairstyle that's popular today. We all buy the things that everyone else buys. Yes, we even drink fashionable coffees at fashionable coffee places. Yes, in our day where people cry out for individualism, we sure seem to do what everybody else does. But where did this behavior come from? I think it all started from our parents.

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3: Styles and the attributes of whatever environment we're in. And with that as a backdrop, we're going to look at this study here today in the book of Philippians. You know, now we're going to be in chapter 4. Now in chapter 3, Paul was encouraging us to forget our past and to look forward. It's moving on from the good and also the bad. The past will hold us back in condemnation if we allow it to, but even the good things can stop us from gaining new ground as we live in yesterday's blessings. You know, again, back in chapter 3, the Apostle Paul recounted all his past awards, his titles, and all of his fanfare. You could say his hoopla. He was a Hebrew of Hebrews. He was a Pharisee. He walked blameless in man's eyes, is what he said. Yet all that pomp and splendor, it only left Paul with a big fat void deep within his soul. And haven't we all felt the same? We think, if I could just achieve this or obtain that, I will find happiness. Well, then we get that thing or we obtain that whatever we're looking for, and we think, wait a second, this thing's not as fulfilling as I thought it was going to be. Yes, Paul considered everything that he gained in his life, all that he was able to obtain through education and simply outworking and outperforming those around him. But he realized that up to that point in his life, it was coming into a real and a vibrant relationship with Jesus Christ that meant everything to him. And everything else, it just didn't measure up. And what did he account it all to? He says, I take all that other stuff that I had, every award I've ever won, everything that I achieved in this life, and I count it as dung. Whoa. Dung? Really? His thoughts on all of his accomplishments, his degrees, and all of his accolades, it just simply didn't mean anything to him. He says, you can flush it all right down the toilet, compared to really knowing the God who made him. Is this not the complete opposite of what the world tells us? See, the world says, achieve the most. Dream big. Acquire everything you can. You only live one time around, and when you get all that you want, you will be happy. And yes, we should all strive to do our best at work, for sure, because the Bible tells us, do everything we do as unto the Lord. But we were never meant to draw our satisfaction from what we do. The only way we can find true happiness is in our relationship with our Maker. One woman who was really caught up in seeing Jesus perform a miracle and hearing Jesus teach, she said, and she just blurted it out in front of everyone, blessed is the womb that bore you. But yet Jesus said to her in Luke 11:28, on the contrary, young woman, blessed are those who hear the word of God and observe it. So yes, blessed, and the word blessed means happy. So blessed or happy is the man or the woman who not only hears the word of God, but you actually do what the word of God says to do. That's who will find a real joy and a happiness that will fill your soul. Well, that's what Paul ended up doing. Because before knowing Jesus, religion had become nothing but dead and boring. But once Paul embraced a real relationship with Jesus, that he could talk to him, that his sins were now forgiven, Paul was able to get past his failures. He was able to get past his emptiness and all that was lacking in his life. And now he was able to look forward to his future in Christ. Only God.

0: God can grant us a newness of life. And that's why Paul made himself available to be used by God. And guess what? When we make ourselves available, God uses us. And that's what he did with Paul. As Christianity exploded everywhere he went, as people responded to the gospel message, as Paul kept his eyes looking forward because he believed that this earth, it was just a temporary living place. Because Paul's real hope, it was just in Jesus and in Jesus coming back. He understood his citizenship was in heaven. And with that in mind, he also recognized that until we get to heaven, we have to live right here on planet Earth. So Paul went on from chapter 3 of Philippians into chapter 4 with some practical insights on living until Jesus comes back. So today we're going to look at this first point here, stand firm. As I read the text starting in Philippians chapter 4, verse 1. So if you're driving in your car listening on the radio, keep your eyes on the road and I'll read the text. But here again, Philippians chapter 4, verse 1 says, "Therefore, my beloved brethren, whom I long to see, my joy and my crown, in this way stand firm in the Lord, my beloved. And I urge Euodia and I urge Syntyche to live in harmony in the Lord. Indeed, true companion, I ask you also to help these women who have shared in my struggle in the cause of the gospel, together with Clement also and the rest of my fellow workers whose names are in the book of life." Now, we'll stop there for a minute. Now, some people, if you're having your morning devotions and you read that portion of text, you're thinking, well, okay, whatever. There's not much there for me. But hold on. Let's break it down. Again, Paul loved the people at Philippi. That's why he said in verse 1, "Look, I long to see you." And I'm sure after spending the time with Epaphroditus in chapter 2, remember, Epaphroditus was the guy that the church of Philippi sent to Paul because, again, he's writing this letter from a Roman dungeon. So he is in Rome, Italy, in a dungeon waiting to be judged by Caesar. So they send this guy Epaphroditus in chapter 2. And because of that great fellowship with this wonderful brother, he was homesick for his friends. You know, the gentle heart of Lydia. You remember Lydia. She was the first convert at Philippi. The Bible says that she worshiped God, but yet she didn't have a real relationship with the Lord. She was missing all that God had for her. I wonder, how many people today have a lot of religion in them, yet they're missing the intimacy that God so desires to have with us? You know, Acts 16 tells us when Lydia was listening to Paul that the Holy Spirit opened her heart. We should all take hold of that point right there, for the same thing can happen to us. The Holy Spirit can open the hearts of those that we talk to about Jesus. So let me ask you a question here. I'm asking a question on the radio. Here's my two questions. Number one, when was the last time that you talked to someone about Jesus? Like, when was the last time that you actually just opened up a conversation? Now, if you ask me, I'll say, well, it was actually 2 days ago. I was having lunch with Pastor Greg Laurie, and I was talking to the server. And her name was Ashley, and the other girl's name, I think, was Isabel. And I was sharing Christ with them. So, but let me ask you, when is the last time that you actually just started a conversation? And number two, you know, when was the last time that you talked to someone that you specifically asked that the Holy Spirit of God would give you the words to speak to them and to open their heart of the person that you're talking to? Like you said, like, hey, I'm going to talk to this person. Lord, give me the words to speak. And Lord, open their heart where they can hear me. See, this is what we do at Core Church Los Angeles. We speak the truth of God's word. We teach the word. Really, every Sunday morning is like another class in discipleship. This is why we do expository Bible teaching. We teach book by book, chapter by chapter, and verse by verse, so that we cover every aspect of life and godliness for the Christian. See, this is why it's so important. Some churches, they just do topical studies, topical studies, topical studies, topical studies. Here, let me give you a bouquet of flowers. Here, let me just tell you how wonderful you are. No. I never do that. You know, I never think about what I'm going to teach on Sunday mornings. Why? Because it's whatever comes up in the next chapter. That's what dictates what I teach on. We teach through the Bible, but this is how you grow and you mature in your relationship with Christ. So let me ask you, are you growing and maturing in your relationship with Christ? If not, listen, if you live within an hour of LA, I say, drive to Los Angeles. That's right. Get in your car and drive. You might say, do you know how high gas prices are right now? Yes, I'm paying the same prices that you're paying, unfortunately. But how much is your soul worth? And I encourage you to come to Core Church LA. We're right off the 10 freeway on La Cienega, 200 feet north of the 10. We have three services on Sunday morning. One at 8:30, one at 10:30, and one at 12:30. So I encourage you to come and check it out. But if you're too far away, I understand. And if you're listening on one of our stations that are across the United States, it's like you might say, well, it's a little far for me to drive. But I encourage you to download our free app. When you download our app, first of all, it costs you nothing. If you hate it, delete it. It didn't cost you anything. But you might find that it's really helpful because every message we ever do is on that app. We go through the Bible. You can go different books, different chapters. 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And every Sunday, if you hear a message on Sunday and you like it, it's uploaded like 20 minutes after our third service. And you can take that message, pull it up on the app, and you can send it to someone else. 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It'll send a link to a text message to whatever friend, like, hey, I just listened to this message and it was really good. But you can do that with all of our messages. As soon as you pull it up, there's hundreds of video messages. But if you want your friend in Toledo, Ohio, you want your friend in Fort Lauderdale, Florida, you want your friend in Costa Rica, you want your friend down in Nigeria to hear this message, you can text it to their phone. I mean, so God can really use you to send these messages. But anyway, I do encourage you to check us out at corechurchla.org. But getting back to our message, again, it's like God wants us to pray for people that we're going to talk to. So if you know you're going to talk to someone, or even when a conversation starts up, just like, Lord, please give me the words to speak to this person and let them hear what I'm saying. Let us never forget, it's not about us. It's not about how bold we are or how bold we might not be. It's not about how much we can quote the Bible or maybe not quote it as much. It's simply being willing to share about Jesus. And if we are true believers in Jesus, shouldn't he become our favorite conversation? I mean, shouldn't we talk about him? I don't know about you, but if I go someplace and have some gnarly burger with bacon on it, Maplewood bacon with blue cheese crumbles and jalapeno jack cheese with avocado sliced on it, look, I'm going to tell people about that. Like, man, you got to go get this burger, man. It's huge. Then they flop a fried egg on there, and it's like, well, actually, it's an over-easy egg, and it just oozes all over. Man, you got to go in the bathroom and take a bath in the sink just to get this thing off of you. But it was so good. See, when we're motivated about something that we like, we talk about it. If you saw some movie or whatever, we talk about it. Shouldn't Jesus, though, for a Christian, be our favorite conversation? Doesn't mean that we can't talk about a burrito that's the size of a cinder block, but it just means that Jesus should be our favorite conversation. Yes, after hearing about Jesus, that woman Lydia, who the first convert was in the church of Philippi, she became a true and a faithful woman of God. And she ended up supporting, she was a business owner, and she supported the Apostle Paul and his ministry. And also, you know, Paul must have been thinking when he was writing this letter to the Philippians, he must have thought about the Philippian jailer in Acts 16. You remember what happened there. Paul was thrown into prison for preaching the gospel because a riot started breaking out. You know, which reminds me of a bishop. He says everywhere the apostle Paul went, there was either a revival or a riot. But everywhere I go, they just serve tea. I wonder what happens where you go, okay? But anyway, he's thrown into the jail in Philippi. And so he was, instead of like complaining, like, you know, God, there I was preaching the gospel. I was doing your work, and look where it landed me. I'm in jail now. So instead of sitting there complaining in prison like he was baptized in lemon juice, he started singing praises to the Lord and was quoting, you know, the word to the people. And all of a sudden, at about midnight, an earthquake happened. God caused all the doors of the prison to open up, and all the chains fell off of all the prisoners, including Paul and his sidekick, Silas, that was with them. Well, the Philippian jailer, the warden of the prison, comes in. He pulls out his sword to kill himself. Now, why would he do that? Because he was under Roman rule. And what the Romans would do is if you allowed a prisoner to escape, they would kill you, probably by crucifixion. And why did they use crucifixion? Because it was a long, grueling death. It's not like they just chopped your head off and you're done. Oh, no, they wanted you to suffer. And so he pulled out his sword to kill him. But Paul said, hold on, don't kill yourself. None of us have left. We're right here. And as you remember, that Philippian jailer fell on his knees and he said, what must I do to be saved? Wow, that's the testimony that the Apostle Paul had. And not only did the Philippian jailer give his life to Christ, but it says his whole family came to know the Lord as his Savior. Yes, Paul had a huge impact on the city of Philippi. And yes, they were real people there, and they knew Paul, and he knew and missed them. You know, and if you were Paul's friend, you were a friend for life. That's why he encouraged them to stand firm in the faith. And we need to do the same with those that are around us. You know, there's a lot of ups and downs in this life, wouldn't you say? I mean, there's all kinds of things that can go sideways in this life that we live here on planet Earth. And not only do we need to stand firm in our faith, though, but we need to encourage those around us to do the same. Listen to the call that God gives us as believers. It says in Galatians 6:9, it says, let us not lose heart in doing good, for in due time we shall reap if we do not grow weary. Who's the we? It's us believers that are trying to do the work of the Lord. He says, here, we're going to reap if we don't grow weary. He says, so then while we have the opportunity, let us do good to all people, and especially to those who are of the household of the faith. So, yes, we, as believers in Christ, we are to do good to all people, but especially those of the household of the faith. So we're supposed to be nice and kind and gentle to the heathens that are out in the world, but especially to other believers. So when you go in and out from your church on Sundays or whatever, you should try to go in early and maybe stay a few minutes after. You know, encourage other people. Ask somebody that you're sitting next to in church next Sunday, hey, is there anything that I can pray for you? You know, invest in the lives of the people and the believers that are around you. Comfort them, because maybe some of them have lost their hope. Pray for those that are sick, those who are broken. You know, get their phone number, text them, encourage them, you know, the people that are struggling maybe in their walk with the Lord. And you might say, well, I don't know anyone struggling in their walk with the Lord. Well, that's because you haven't asked anyone. You haven't asked them. You haven't asked anyone if they're facing a hard time. Have you ever been going through a hard time? Of course. And then people say, hey, how's it going? Oh, fine. You know, I'm fine. I'm Mr. Fine. My wife's Mrs. Fine. Here's my kids, the little Fines. Okay. No, but it's like we just normally don't tell people that things that are happening. Well, the same thing happens with people talking to us. But if you ask them, And you said to someone at church this Sunday, you said, "Hey, how's it going?" "Yeah, my name is so-and-so." I would say, "Hey, my name is Steve. You know, how are you doing?" "Oh, fine. Okay. Well, hey, listen, is there anything I could pray for you? Is there anything happening in your life that I could pray for you?" You know, they might just say, "Wow, you know, well, since you brought it up, yeah, I'm going through a very hard time right now." And speaking of a hard time, I'm asking any of you that are listening right now as we're getting ready to end this program, are you having a hard time right now? I wonder if there's anyone that's listening right now that feels distance from the Lord. Maybe there's some sin issues going on in your life, maybe some addictions, maybe some failures that are happening that are starting to overtake you. Maybe no one else knows about it, but God knows about it and you know about it. And there's no better time to get right with the Lord than the present, like right now. So if you feel a little distance from God, it's probably because you walked away from Him and you allowed some sin areas. But if you're willing to say, "God, I'm sorry," God will forgive you. And you can be cleansed, and this can be a new day. So if that's you, and you want to get right with the Lord, would you be willing to pray this prayer? Now listen, you got to be willing to say, "God, I'm sorry for what I'm doing, and I'm willing to change if you help me." And if that's your desire, pray this now. "Lord Jesus, forgive me of my sin. I'm sorry for the things that I'm doing right now. God, I believe you died for me and that you were buried, but I believe you rose again. Will you come inside of me again? Will you refresh my soul? Will you help me to walk with you? God, help me to get over these things. Be my Lord, be my God, be my Savior, and be my friend. And fill me with your Holy Spirit. In Jesus' name." Listen, if you just prayed that prayer, I'd like to send you a New Believer's Bible. This has got notes on really how to walk with the Lord and how to really become that believer that you desire to be. You can text me at 323-807-3255 or just email me at bible@corechurchla.com. And may the Lord God bless you.
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4: The times have changed in America and the West, but in another sense, times have not changed. The world hated Christ, and the world will hate those who preach Christ and look like him and replicate his character. Jesus told us about that in John 15, 18 to 25. In the midst of this emerging change, let us not change the gospel or our commitment to live unashamed of the gospel. Romans 1, 16 to 17. Remember, it is an honor to suffer shame for the name of the one who bore our shame. That's what the apostles talk about in Acts 5, 40 to 41. They count it a joy. They rejoiced to suffer for him who suffered for them.
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5: 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"Dear God," Norman wrote, "on the map of the world, did you draw the lines around the countries? 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Well, that's a fair question, whether from a child or an adult. Fortunately, the Bible gives us the answer. The Apostle Paul was speaking to a group of intellectual scholars when he said that God has determined the boundaries of the nations. There are no accidents in our world. 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
1: So my mom and I were finally starting to connect. Our relationship was getting so much better. And then, just 3 months later, she had a stroke.
7: After a great spiritual breakthrough, God's people often find themselves facing a new trial. 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The people had witnessed a miracle. And then, almost the very next verse, they were off to the desert of Sinai. God led them into that desert, and He was with them there. He's with us, too, when we face dry times spiritually. 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So the next time you head into a difficult situation, remember, God will never abandon you. With Seeking Him, I'm Nancy DeMoss Wagamuth.
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13: If the Holy Spirit had not held him back, I'm sure he would have run headlong into blasphemy and desperation, which is what Satan wanted. You know what keeps us from going off the deep end? The Holy Spirit lives inside of us. Amen? It's when we're in those difficult times, just remember that you're not God, but God dwells in you, and He is with you in the midst of the greatest storm. And you can either listen to the enemy. And, you know, I'm mad at God, so I'm going to go out and get drunk. I'm mad at God, so I'm going to go do something that I know is wrong and ungodly. Or when I'm struggling, I can run to the Lord and ask Him to comfort me and for His help.
12: Have you ever wondered what keeps a believer from completely falling apart in the middle of a crisis? The answer isn't that they are stronger than everyone else. It's that they are not alone. And when life gets hard, we have a choice. We can run from God and toward things that only deepen the pain, or we can run to Him for the comfort, strength, and help that only He can provide. In today's message, Pastor Dave reminds us that even in our darkest moments, God is closer than we realize. Well, let's join Pastor Dave in the book of Job chapter 3 as he continues his message, dealing with despair, sorrow, and grief.
13: As Job spoke in his deep distress, he cursed the day of his birth, but he did not even come close to cursing God. Job's thinking was somewhat common among the people of his day. They would mourn when new people were born. When they had new babies, they're like, oh man, that baby was born into this world. What a disaster. And they would start off that way. People do that today. People say, you shouldn't have children. Why are you having children? Because God said, be fruitful and multiply, and I don't care what you think. Can I get an amen to that? We do what God says, not what the world says. It's horrible for the planet. Who cares about the planet? We care about the Savior. We want to be good stewards of the planet, but guess what? It's coming to an end, and God's in control of it. Amen? And if I don't put it in the recycling, don't stone me because I don't do it all. I've got a green gene in my body. I don't have one. Again, be good stewards of the earth. God bless you, but I'm not worried about it. By the way, the world's not going to, it's not global warming. It's eternal warming we need to worry about. Amen? So they would mourn new births for the suffering and the new life, the new life would endure. And they rejoiced in deaths as a final release from a place of suffering. And so this chapter begins the battle in Job's mind and soul. So Job, after the first set, okay, now he's in torment physically, okay, and his wife's telling him to curse God and die, and he's got to a place now where he just wants to die. He just wants to not be here. He just like, and he knows that he cannot, you know, by the way, Christians, do not commit suicide. Amen? Amen? Now, to make it clear, if you've known somebody who has, it's not the unforgivable sin. You have to be cautious when you tell people that because then they think they can go home and do it. You don't want to do that. God doesn't want you to do that. It's murder of yourself. We don't do that. And if that's something that goes through your mind and you're struggling with that, you can call me anytime. Call the pastors here. Grab someone else here in the church. We'll pray with you. We'll love on you. We'll minister to you. But that's never the answer. That's the enemy wants you. He seeks to steal, kill, and destroy. Jesus came, you might have life and life more abundant. And it doesn't mean there won't be trials. There will be. But that's where Job's at. And I used to pick on Job's wife, as I mentioned last week, and I've kind of backed away from that. She lost 10 kids, too. If you had 10 children die, hard to imagine anything that would cause more grief than that. And so she didn't respond in a godly way, and Job now is at a place of just despair, and there's a battle for his mind and soul. So the battle enters entirely, he's in an entirely other arena. Now it's not the suffering of his physical body. It's not the loss of his stuff. Now it's a battle for his mind and his soul. How will he choose to think about God through all of this? These are the questions we take up the remainder of the book. And soon will come to any sufferer that when you're suffering, how do you view your suffering? How do you view the way other people look at the way you're suffering? And how do you view God in the midst of your suffering? One of the grimmest aspects of this story is that Job never does teeter over the brink into madness, but rather faces the entire ordeal with his eyes wide open. He just keeps moving forward, but at the same time, you can understand why he would just want to go home. How will he choose to think about his suffering? We're going to see that. Now notice he says there in verse 2, and Job spoke and said, and now we're at the second point. So the first thing is the battle for his mind. You know, the enemy wants to confuse you. This is why the enemy loves drugs so much. It's why he loves alcohol so much. Be not drunk with wine, be filled with the Holy Spirit. The word for sorcery is pharmakia, where we get pharmaceuticals. And when you're not in your right mind, you're not going to think clearly. And we don't need spirits. We have the Spirit. Amen? And so we shouldn't take anything that alters our mind and the way that we think. And that's an invitation for the enemy to drive you crazy or to go after you, hammer and tongue. But we should walk in sobriety. And so Job's in that position where he's just hurting so deeply. And again, it's understandable. Point number 2 there is when the pain, grief, and despair is so great, you have moments when you wish you had never been born. Look at verse 3 and 4. It says there, may the day perish in which I was born, and the night in which it was said, a male child is conceived. May that day be darkness. May God above not seek it, nor the light shine upon it. So it's interesting that God said, let there be light. And Job is saying, let there be darkness. What Job is saying is, you know, I just wish the day I was born didn't exist. I wish there was, I never came from my mother's womb. I wish that I didn't exist. Because if I didn't exist, I wouldn't be feeling this pain. And so I just don't want to exist. And I can't kill myself. I don't believe I should kill myself. But what if I just didn't exist at all? What if I never came into being? Job was, again, remember who he was. He was the most godly man on the planet. He was blameless. He was upright. A man who ran to God and shunned evil, stood for righteousness, a man of godly character. And that man is now in a position where he's suffering to the point that he wishes he had never been born. It would have been better if I was never born than to endure this present catastrophe of affliction. And he says, and the night in which it was said a male child is conceived. The book of Job, is a lot of it's written kind of in like poetic. And this is kind of poetry that he's writing. But I want you to notice he goes back to the night he was conceived. He says, I rue the day I was born. Let's go back 9 months earlier to the day I was conceived. I wish that hadn't happened. Notice where Job says life begins. It begins at conception. Can I get an amen to that? And he recognized that's when my life began, when my father and mother came together and I was conceived. It was at his conception. He rued the day that he was conceived in his mother's womb. So heavy is his suffering and emotional grief and torment he was enduring, he wishes he had never existed. We know that's a lie of the enemy because God is the one who knits us together in our mother's womb. And God is the one who created you. And God created you as an eternal being. And he knew that you were going to be created before the foundation of the world. He knew that he was going to go to the cross for you. And he knew that he would draw you unto himself. And so here's Job, a man of God, who is losing sight of the fact that God is the one who created him. May that day be in darkness. Job is despising the day of his birth and is wishing it was wiped off the calendar. Job would not curse God as Satan wanted, but the depths of his pain and sorrow and suffering brought him to a place of such deep despair. He vents his feelings by wishing that the day he was born, he doesn't just want the day he was born, but he doesn't even want that day to be on the calendar anymore. You know, if I'm born on May 23rd, wipe off May 23rd off the calendar. I'm so disgusted by the fact that I'm even alive. And that's where Job had fallen to. And then he says there, may God above not seek it, nor let light shine upon it. Genesis 1:3 says, let there be light. And Job in his despair says, let there be darkness in regards to the day he was born. I don't like the dark. I don't. It was interesting, my son Mark, that was the thing he hated the most. He would turn every light on in the house all the time. And I'm not a big fan of the dark. I'm not afraid of the dark. I'm not worried about the dark. I just don't like the dark. I like to be able to see. I like to be able to have clarity of what I'm looking at, right? And you know what? I think the Bible kind of backs me up. Amen? Because darkness, who's the father of light? Who's the one who created light? Who spoke and light was? The Lord did. And so when you're, you know, a lot of times when people are depressed, they sit in darkness. When people are in despair, they sit in darkness. By the way, if you go into a bar, is it pretty well lit up? No, yeah, exactly. Darkness. You know, it's like it's under the cover. It's like we're in hiding. It's not being brought out into the light. And so now we're going to see Job is focused on darkness. What happened? Well, what happened is this man's in despair. This man's grieving. Can you imagine all those things happening to you in a matter of 2 days? Can you imagine losing everything so now you can't even feed anybody else? You can't minister to anybody else? You have no way to provide for yourself or your wife? Can you imagine losing all 10 of your children? How are you going to grieve for 10 children? Digging up 10 graves to bury your 10 children? Having a service to remember your 10 children. And then the day after that, now you're covered head to toe in boils and you're in so much pain you can barely move and you're sitting out in the city dump in an ash heap. No wonder Job is in the state that he's in. Notice what it says in verse 5 through 7. May darkness and the shadow of death claim it. Speaking of the day he was born. May a cloud settle on it. May the blackness of the day terrify it. As for that night, may darkness seize it. May it not rejoice among the days of the year. May it not come into the number of months. Oh, may that night be barren. May no joyful shout come into it. He's like, that day going forward, no one should be excited about it. No one should cheer about it. Nothing good should happen on that day. I disdain that day. I'm so angry that I was born. I hate that day. And I want no one to even remember it. Again, Job seems to be venting in the midst of his torturous pain, grief, and sorrow. And he cries out against the night he was conceived, but the very existence of the day itself. And darkness, no joy, have it removed from the calendar. No doubt some of us have come to some places of deep despair and pain and grief and suffering. I won't have you raise your hand, but I have an idea that most of us at some point, there was some event that may have brought us to that place where we're in despair, where we're grieving over somebody we love. We're in a place of pain. And we can come to a place of unconsolable anguish. I mentioned this on Sunday, I think. With the funeral last Saturday, the mom of the 26-year-old boy who was hit by a car and killed, they live, like as I mentioned, they live in my old house. They pastor the church. Her husband pastors the church I used to pastor. We were all on staff together in San Jose, and now he's also lost his son like I have. And I was surprised when I saw the program. We got there, and it was a pretty big crowd, and I saw that his mom was going to get up to share. And I was kind of surprised. And when she got up to share, she stood there and just started wailing. And I've never seen a group in unison just all weeping, because you're listening to a mom's broken heart. And she just stood there and cried for a long time. And then she got the words out and said, I have to do this. He's my son. And she talked about her son. And when you watch that, it's heartbreaking. When you see someone else who's grieving so deeply, it just breaks your heart. And Job was in a place of being unconsolable. And sometimes we may get there too. And again, there are times when we should just weep. It's okay. You know, and it's good to have someone who'll weep with you. When I called my buddy, right after it happened, Matt, the first call I made to him, all I could do was cry on the phone. I just kept saying, I'm sorry, bro. And I just wept on the phone and I hung up. And the next text to me was, that really ministered to me. Guys, you know, when you come alongside somebody and weep with them, it can be a source of comfort. So lashing out at the suffering, some even get angry with God when they're in that place of anguish. God, why would you do this? How dare you? We'll question God. We'll challenge God. We'll get mad at God. We might shake our fist at God. And again, I believe God can forgive us from it, but my prayer would be we wouldn't get to that point, that we would recognize that God is faithful. And it's easy to say that when our problems are small. But guys, we only have great problems if we have a small God. But we have a great God, so all of the problems we face are small in comparison to him. Amen? He's greater than anything you will ever face, and he is for you. Job falls short of cursing God, but is clearly distraught to the point of coming to the end of himself. You know, if this is the first time you're reading through, you're like, what is he going to do? What's coming next? I've heard people who don't like celebrating their birthday, Job is taking this to a whole new level. Take it out of the calendar. Don't ever talk about it again. Wipe it off the face of the earth. I don't ever want to see that day again. Don't talk to me about it. He's come to that place. Now notice he says in verse 8, may those curse it who curse the day, and those who are ready to arouse the Leviathan. Now, Leviathan is a mystical snake dragon, and it was a sea creature. And what would happen is the sailors, when they would go out, they would curse the Leviathan so he wouldn't, you know, arrive or arise whenever they were out sailing. And so they would pronounce these curses on this, what could be a, was probably a mystical animal, not a real one, but it could be. But you know what's interesting? A serpent dragon. Who does that sound like? Sounds like Satan, doesn't it? You know, he's a serpent, and, you know, and again, that dragon picture. And some also believe that this is a, you know, a dinosaur of some type, right? And before they were wiped out, but who knows, or after the flood, maybe they survived for a while. But in this case, he's at a point where he's like, you know, he doesn't necessarily believe that curses work, but he's like, you know those guys that curse the Leviathan? I want them to curse the day I was born. Hey, guys, when you're done cursing the dragon, you know, serpent that's in the ocean that you're afraid of, could you curse the day I was born? This guy's not messing around with the day he was born. He's so adamant about it. May you curse the day. We can say that he cursed the day, but not his God, as the devil wanted him to do. And giving the reins wholly to his grief, he roars and rages beyond reason. And again, if the Holy Spirit had not held him back, I'm sure he would have run headlong into blasphemy and desperation, which is what Satan wanted. You know what keeps us from going off the deep end? The Holy Spirit lives inside of us. Amen? It's when we're in those difficult times, just remember that you're not God, but God dwells in you, and he is with you in the midst of the greatest storm. And you can either listen to the enemy and, you know, I'm mad at God, so I'm going to go out and get drunk. I'm mad at God, so I'm going to, you know, I'm going to go do something that I know is wrong and ungodly. Or when I'm struggling, I can run to the Lord and ask him to comfort me and for his help. Without endorsing the practices of these ancient sorcerers, Job still calls upon him to pronounce a curse upon the day he was born while they're cursing the Leviathan. We'll see more about the Leviathan when we get to chapter 41 again, but it may be some sort of sea monster, and some think, again, this is the sailors who are cursing this either mythological animal or whatever kind of serpent it may have been in the ocean, but it was something that had the sailors afraid. So this is the first mention of this strange creature in the Bible, but it's mentioned prominently again, beginning in Job 41. We'll see that in detail. So the name Leviathan means twisting one, and it was also in other interesting places in Scripture. In Psalm 74, it refers to the Leviathan as a sea serpent, and that God broke the head of the Leviathan long ago, perhaps at creation. In Psalm 104, it also refers to the Leviathan as a sea creature. In Isaiah 27:1, it speaks of the future defeat of the Leviathan, also associating it with a twisted serpent that lives in the sea. And in Job 26, it refers to God's piercing defeat of a fleeing serpent associated with the sea. And again, Satan is often somebody who is spoken of. Again, he began as a serpent as far as his time on the earth. So he's telling them, curse it. And if you're I don't care, you sorcerers, curse the day. I want everyone to curse the day. Again, we see that Job's got a one-track mind, and he's venting from a heart and a mind that are in play for the enemy to drag away. Notice what it says in verse 9, may the stars of its morning be dark, and may it look for light but have none, and not see the dawning of the day. Verse 10, because it did not shut up the doors of my mother's womb, nor hide sorrow from my eyes. Again, he's just so mad. He doesn't want there to be light at all. He doesn't want there to be stars in the sky. He doesn't want anything to take place because they did not keep him from being born. He wishes all these curses on the day he was born because nobody stopped his mother from giving birth. If his mother hadn't given birth to him, he wouldn't be in so much pain. If his mother hadn't given birth to him, he would have never known the Lord. If his mother hadn't given birth to him, he wouldn't be in heaven right now. And I'm sure he's very glad that God didn't listen to his venting. Amen? Some of us vent. Some of you may think back to a time when you vented, or you were, you know, crying out to God in a way of making demands of him. And aren't you really glad he didn't listen? Amen? Aren't you glad he just, no, I'm not going to listen. He wishes he was never born. We got the Walk for Life on Saturday. People give the most interesting excuses for abortion, and they're always weak. Abortion is never acceptable under any circumstance, ever. because it's killing babies. Well, what if the woman was raped? That is horrible. It's unfortunate. Throw the father in jail and have the baby, because you don't kill the baby for the sins of the fathers. Amen. We don't kill children. We need to make a stand for children. But it's not, it's the world we live in that when you say children are of no value, then older people are of no value, and people are of no value, and then, you know, crime runs rampant, and everybody thinks they came from, you know, monkeys, right? You know, they believe in evolution, and then what happens is there's no God, and there's no accountability, and there's no value to human life. And I don't care if people get mad at me, but the reality is, again, and I want to say this, if you've had an abortion in your past and you've asked God to forgive you, he's forgiven you. And you'll have a child to meet when you get to heaven. But going forward, and I'll make this statement right now, anybody here that if you get pregnant and you don't want the baby, my wife and I will adopt it. And I know that other people in this church will be standing in line to do the same. Can I get an amen to that? And we need to let people know that we stand for it. But what's interesting is, I read this illustration about a person who worked in a pregnancy clinic, and these families came in. Imagine if you worked in a pregnancy clinic and these were the questions they asked you. One was a preacher's wife with 14 kids. Now she finds out she's pregnant with a 15th. That's like the campers and then some, amen? They're living in tremendous poverty, and they're asking the lady, should we have an abortion? Now, again, the pastor thankfully didn't have the abortion, because that 15th kid was John Wesley, who was a man who was used mighty by God, one of the greatest evangelists of the 19th century. Mother and father come in. The father is sick. The mother has tuberculosis. They have four children. The first child they had was blind because of her tuberculosis. The second one was stillborn. The third one was deaf. The fourth one had tuberculosis. And she finds out she's pregnant again. She kept the baby. The baby's name was Beethoven. The mother is 13 years old. She's been raped by a man, and she's now pregnant. What should she do with the baby? Well, it was a woman by the name of Ethel Waters, who is one of the greatest gospel singers of all time. A teenage girl is pregnant. She's not married. Your fiance is not the father of the baby. He's very upset. Should we keep that baby? That's Jesus, by the way. Amen? Amen. Satan seeks to steal, kill, and destroy. Abortion is murder. It's demonic. And we need to be unashamed to stand for the lives of babies. Amen? We're knit together in our mother's womb. Jesus came that we might have life and life more abundant.
14: This has been Faith Comes by Hearing, a ministry of Calvary Chapel, Conejo Valley in Thousand Oaks, California. What do you know about Job? 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Job was a man of profound faith. Do you know someone, or maybe you are someone, who lives with adversity, suffering, or trials? This life is not easy. And even though it sounds cliche, you are not made for this world. Jesus has a plan and purpose for your life. And ultimately, it ends with him in heaven. What a promise that is. He saved everyone who believes in him and has given them a seat at the bridal table in God's kingdom. Ponder that for a moment. 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
16: So my mom and I were finally starting to connect. Our relationship was getting so much better. And then, just 3 months later, she had a stroke.
7: After a great spiritual breakthrough, God's people often find themselves facing a new trial. For example, the book of Exodus tells us about the children of Israel at a place called Rephidim. That's where God told Moses to strike a rock and water came out. The people had witnessed a miracle. And then, almost the very next verse, they were off to the desert of Sinai. God led them into that desert, and He was with them there. He's with us, too, when we face dry times spiritually. That's why your desert can actually become a place of blessing. There are aspects of God's character, His heart, and His ways that we can't see anywhere else but in the desert. So the next time you head into a difficult situation, remember, God will never abandon you. With Seeking Him, I'm Nancy DeMoss Wagamuth.
17: I once read about a letter written to God by a little boy named Norman. "Dear God," Norman wrote, "on the map of the world, did you draw the lines around the countries? If you didn't, who did?" Well, that's a fair question, whether from a child or an adult. Fortunately, the Bible gives us the answer. The Apostle Paul was speaking to a group of intellectual scholars when he said that God has determined the boundaries of the nations. There are no accidents in our world. God's hand is clearly evident, shaping and guiding everything in the world, whether large or small. This is David Jeremiah, encouraging you to get on the road to new life. 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
10: Greg Laurie here. 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
1: 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I am your host, Aaron Aguirre. Thanks for being with us tonight. Acts chapter 5, verse number 12 says this, "And through the hands of the apostles, many signs and wonders were done

0: 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That's 888-995-KKLA. And now, here's your host, Aaron Aguirre.
1: Welcome back to Hope Talk. My name's Aaron Aguirre, Acts chapter 5, verse 12. And through the hands of the apostles, many signs and wonders were done among the people, and they were all with one accord in Solomon's porch. Part of the purpose of miracles, signs, and wonders are to confirm the call of a church leader, of someone who has ordained to be a part of church governance. I want to share more with you out of Acts chapter 2, 2 Corinthians 12. Let's take some phone calls. Here's Diana, line number 3. Diana, welcome to the Hope Talk radio program. You're live with Aaron Aguirre. Go ahead.
2: Yes, hi. This is Diana.
1: Diana, go ahead.
2: Oh, yes. I just wanted to pray for my heart murmur. Thank you for, sensing it and wanting to pray for me.
1: Yes. Are you in any pain at all, Diana?
2: No, I don't have any pain, and I am not with any type of symptom, but I was diagnosed since last year.
1: Ah, okay. So we want to pray that sickness out of your body. Father, in advance, I thank you for the healing anointing throughout Diana's heart, removing and repairing the murmur in her heart. In the name of Jesus, I declare the murmur in your heart, Diana, broken and completely repaired. In the name of Jesus, I declare that infirmity exit your body. In the name of Jesus. Father, I bless you now. Yeah, Father, I bless your healing anointing now throughout Diana's heart. Every cell, every vessel, strengthened and whole in the name of Jesus. Diana, I sense it over you, God. Yeah, thank you, Jesus. Diana, thank you for responding to the call. Thank you for your faith. Bless you. I got more people to pray for. I hope you continue to listen. Thank you so much. 888-995-5552. Hey, thank you. 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I'd rather you call me, but you can text me. If you do text me, make it brief. A name and a symptom. That's all I need. A name and a symptom. You text me at 714-713-5394. I see a text from cell phone ending in 7234. I see another one ending in 0664. I'm going to pray for you in just a minute. Let's take line number 4, Chris. Chris, welcome to the Hope Talk radio program. You're live with Aaron Aguirre. Go ahead.
3: Hello, friend. I think you got my request about for addiction, to be delivered from addiction.
1: Okay.
3: And I was hoping to get an answer. As an addict, should I still share the gospel, and should I still pray for others, or should I worry about getting my righteousness legit before I pray for others?
1: Your righteousness is given to you, Chris. Your righteousness has been given to you by God through the forgiveness of sins. Did you know that?
3: Yeah, but as an addict with so much iniquity, I feel crippled, you know?
1: Yeah, and that's legitimate. That is legitimate, and Satan wants you to focus on this addiction of yours and to numb you and to get you off track. So we want both. We want you to continue in your calling and be totally free.
3: Yes, we do.
1: What's your addiction?
3: Meth and alcohol.
1: Meth and alcohol. How long been going on?
3: Over 25 years.
1: Okay. And have you ever had a moment where you were free from it or
3: were sober? Moments like 5 months, okay. A couple 5 months.
1: Yeah, man, there's so much. Father, let me just pray over you, Chris. I know I have a little bit of time with you, but Father, I bless your anointing over Chris. I bless your power. And in advance, I thank you, Father, for the removal of this infirmity out of Chris's body in the name of Jesus. Meth and alcohol addiction, I declare you broken out of Chris's body, out of his spirit and soul in the name of Jesus. I loose you, Chris, from the spirit of addiction of meth and alcohol in the name of Jesus. I command that spirit to leave your body. Those spirits to leave your body. Death, you are broken out of Chris. Darkness, you are broken out of Chris. In the name of Jesus. Strength to your bloodstream. Strength now to your nervous system and bone marrow, Chris.
3: Yes, Lord.
1: In the name of Jesus.
3: In the name of Jesus.
1: Chris, are you feeling anything in your body?
3: Amen.
1: Are you feeling anything?
3: No, I have a good burst of hope.
1: Okay. Okay, good. That hope is a manifestation of God's anointing. And that means the Spirit is working in you. So, Father, I bless your manifestation of hope in Chris. In the name of Jesus, I multiply that anointing to bring greater hope, strengthening of faith to Chris in the name of Jesus. So, Father, I thank you for your continual work of strength and power into Chris in Jesus' name.
3: Thank you, Lord. Thank you, brother. Amen.
1: You're welcome, Chris. 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
1: Okay, Chris, bless you. 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I saw heart valve, heart murmur, and I also saw right ankle. If that's you, call me, 888-995-5552. Let's go to line number one. Linda, welcome to the Hope Talk Radio program. Linda, you're live with Aaron Aguirre. Go ahead.
4: Oh, yes. The doctor said about 6 months ago or three, I don't remember, that I had the valve or artery closing. It was starting to close.
1: Okay.
4: And it was stiff.
1: Okay.
4: And I have like clogs in my legs. About, she said something about clog the veins and the blood clogs something, I don't know.
1: So clogged? You mean like clogged arteries in your legs, or clogged veins?
4: Well, the heart closing. The valve or artery closing,
1: okay.
4: and also the legs, like the legs, the veins, I had a clog there, or they have clogs or with a plural, or I don't know, I'm not sure.
1: On both legs, Linda, both legs.
4: I don't know if it was both.
1: Okay, are you in any pain at all? In your heart or chest or legs area?
4: No, I just feel like a bubble is gonna, if it's a bubble, and then if I breathe it, something might happen, so I don't breathe, so I just wait for it to go away, and I don't breathe.
1: Okay.
4: Okay.
1: I'm sensing God's healing anointing. Father, I bless your anointing over Linda. In advance, I thank you for the clearing of every valve, every artery and vein in Linda's heart. I thank you in advance for the removal of the clogs within Linda's heart, within her legs. In the name of Jesus, I declare the spirit of infirmity causing this heart valve issue, artery issue in your heart, Linda, broken and exit your body in the name of Jesus. Infirmity, you're broken. Exit, Linda, in the name of Jesus. I declare strength now to your arteries throughout your legs, upper and lower legs, in the name of Jesus. I declare clearing. An opening of all the arteries and hearts, all the valves and arteries in your heart, in the name of Jesus. Strength and power now to your heart and legs, in Jesus' name. Linda, I sense God's anointing over you. Thank you, Jesus.
4: So be it.
1: Yeah. All right, Linda, bless you. Bless you for your phone call. Bless you for your faith. 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I see you, Neil, but I want to take some texts here. Cell phone ending in 7234. 7234. Dear Aaron, I sincerely request a prayer for my left knee and leg. I had surgery, but have yet to heal from it. I'm in excruciating pain every day, and it's been over a year. I ask for your prayers of healing. Thank you so much. May God bless you sincerely, Carrie Ann, Seal Beach, I see you. Cell phone ending in 7234. I'm sensing a power in the name of Jesus over your leg, your left knee and leg. I declare sickness broken out of your left knee and leg in the name of Jesus. Pain, you exit Carrie Ann's body in the name of Jesus. I declare strength now to all the muscles, tendons, ligaments, and bone structure in your left knee and leg, strengthened and whole in the name of Jesus. Thank you, Father. Thank you, Jesus, for your healing power, anointing going through Carrie Ann's left leg in the name of Jesus. Yeah, restructure now. Restructure. I heard the word restructure over you, Carrie. Restructuring of your left knee and leg, Carrie Ann, in the name of Jesus. Cell phone ending in 0664. 0664 says this. It's Margaret. Yes, I have itching dryness in inner aspect of right ankle and sole of right foot. And same problem on left foot on the side. So, Margaret, we break the spirit of infirmity causing this itchiness, dryness out of your ankles in the name of Jesus, out of your feet in the name of Jesus. I break darkness and the dark powers of infirmity out of your feet and ankles in the name of Jesus. Thank you, Lord. Myron says this of a text. Hello, my brother. There's a saying. If it's not broke, why fix it? Only God can heal her heart and remove the pacemaker. I'm not sure who that was for, Myron. 888-995-5552. If you can't call me, you can text me. If you do text me, make it brief. A name and a symptom. You can text me at 714-713-5394. Let's take a phone call. Neil, line number 2. Welcome to the Hoop Talk radio program. Neil.
5: Yeah, hi there, Aaron. Thanks for taking the call.
1: Sure.
5: I'm calling because I have a situation that keeps weighing on me really heavy. I'm on the housing assistance, and I have a situation where I have to report income, And I haven't done it before. I kind of didn't really report it, and I'm coming out to report it. And I don't know what to expect. I don't know how they're going to react to not reporting it. I don't know what's going to happen to my rent. It might get raised too much that I can afford. I don't even make much money. I do some Uber driving on the side. I'm a retired person, and I do Uber driving on the side, very part-time. But so the thing is that it is weighing on my heart, very heavy, and I need to, get this information to them and stuff.
1: Okay.
5: And I'm just praying for the Lord's guidance, wisdom, understanding, and how to go the best way.
1: Yeah, wisdom, guidance on how to report the income. Is that what your request is?
5: Yeah. And for a good outcome.
1: Good. Oh, you want a good outcome. Yeah.
5: Oh, yeah.
1: That sounds good to me. Mercy. You know what? I caught the word mercy. Mercy. Maybe you haven't been reporting as you should. And I'm sensing we need to pray for God's mercy. Can you turn off your radio for me, Neil?
5: It is off.
1: It is off? Oh, I'm getting feedback here somehow.
5: I'm on speaker. I turned that off.
1: Turn that off. Okay. Neil, I sense God's power over you. Father, in the name of Jesus, you know Neil's situation. I'm asking for mercy, Father. Grant mercy. I declare mercy to you, Neil, in your situation of the reporting of income. Ooh, I hear the Holy Spirit say, Neil, it's going to be okay. You fall in line, you fall in suit, you speak the truth, reveal the truth in love, and you depend upon me, and I will provide and continually provide by my hand. That's what I hear the Holy Spirit say to you, Neil.
5: Yes, amen.
1: How's that sound?
5: Sounds good. Praise
1: you think
5: the
1: you
5: Lord.
1: Can do that?
5: Yeah. Yes, I believe God.
1: Report the truth in love and depend on him, and God's going to provide for you.
5: Okay. Report the truth in love and depend on God.
1: Yep. Okay. Mercy's upon you. It's upon you. God's mercy's on you, and you're going to be okay. Thank you, Jesus. Thank you, Jesus. Neil, thank you for the phone call. Thank you for your faith. You keep listening, okay? You keep listening. I love you, brother. I love you.
5: God bless you. Love back to you, brother. Thank you.
1: Thank you, Neil. Blessings. 888-995-5552. Neil, you got a call. You got a ministry, Neil. I'm telling you, Neil, if you're still listening, you have a ministry that God has ordained for you, and it is involving the Uber driver. You open your mouth and speak for God, and God's going to bring some great strength to people that you service. 888-995-5552. I got a text here. Cell phone ending in 5675. Request prayers for my daughter Joy. She's 7 years old and is struggling with evil thoughts. Please pray for her. She says the devil talks to her. I've always said that the easiest prey for the enemy is children. It's true. We see it a lot in the Gospels. Cell phone holder 5675. Your daughter Joy is under attack. I see it. 5675. So I break the powers of darkness over Joy in the name of Jesus. I declare the witchcraft and sorcery against her. Coming from friends, broken. Off of Joy in the name of Jesus. This witchcraft and sorcery coming from family members. You're broken. Off of Joy, in the name of Jesus, I declare Joy free from the spirit of darkness and death in Jesus' name. The spirits of horror, you're broken out of Joy. In the name of Jesus, I declare the voice of Satan broken out of Joy. In Jesus' name, thank you, Lord. Thank you for your anointing going over Joy. 888-995-5552. Let's go to Daniel, line number one. Daniel, welcome to the Hope Talk Radio program. You're live with Aaron Aguirre. Go ahead, Daniel.
6: Hey, how you doing?
1: Well, sir, go ahead.
6: Yeah, you know, I was born with a rare condition called Klippel-Trenaunay-Weber syndrome, and it's on my right foot, my whole leg. So basically, sometimes it causes for my leg to be swollen, and, you know, I'm like 40 years old right now, and I want to be there for my family. I want to, you know, be able to outlive like this condition. I don't know what can happen in the future, but like I gotta support and help out with my family and stuff. And I don't know what the condition is on how, you know, long you have left to live with it or anything, you know. So I'm hoping that maybe you can do something about having God help me with what I have and make me feel better.
1: Yeah, certainly, Daniel. Besides the swelling, any other symptom out of your right leg and foot?
6: You know, like, I have, like, a port wine stain. So that's, like, a birthmark, a big birthmark that goes from my foot all the way up to the back of my leg. And you can really see it, you know. And my veins are popping out. It's like varicose veins.
1: Okay.
6: And I guess the older that you get, the worse that it can, you know, it can be. And I'm hoping that I don't end up getting any type of clots or anything in the future.
1: Okay. Now I gotta ask you one question, and I'm gonna pray for you. Do you have trouble walking?
6: I don't have trouble walking, but you know what? With this condition, I ended up doing the marathon, the 26 mile marathon, and my family was telling me not to do it, but you know, I felt like God was on my side, and, you know, what doesn't kill you makes you stronger, but I ended up doing it, and I think, you know, my grandma's telling me that, you know, the more you exercise, like walking and stuff and swimming, it's good for your circulation, you know?
1: Okay, well, let me pray over you. I got 1 minute here, Daniel. Father, in the name of Jesus, I bless your faith that you've given Daniel for his healing of his entire right leg. I thank you in advance for the removal of this sickness, this rare sickness disease out of Daniel's right leg in the name of Jesus. Spirit of infirmity causing this rare disease in Daniel's right foot and leg, you are broken in the name of Jesus. I command you to leave his body, leave his skin, leave his entire right leg and his entire system. In the name of Jesus, I declare the swelling broken out of your right leg. Sickness, you are broken. Disease, you are broken. In the name of Jesus, exit Daniel's body. In the name of Jesus, veins become normal. Strengthened and power to your skin along your right leg and foot, all throughout your right leg, Daniel. In the name of Jesus. Father, I thank you for it. Daniel, I sense it. God's anointing.
6: Amen. Thank you so much.
1: We love you, brother. We love you. 888-995. Oh, no, we can't. We got a few seconds left. Hey, folks, you're listening to the Hope Talk radio program. My name's Aaron Aguirre. I'm on the air every Saturday night from 9 to 10 p.m. right here on this station. Every Saturday night, 9 to 10 p.m. God is still performing miracles, signs, and wonders. It's still his method, a part of his method, in governing his body on the earth. It was meant to be. Miracles, signs, healings, and wonders, right out of the book of Acts chapter 5. My friends, you stay in faith. God is with you. He loves you. I'll see you next week.
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7: 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KKLA family, it's Cheyenne hanging out with you on this Saturday. 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She's 7, and she fell off on the playground. You know, my kids are pretty rambunctious. They get scratched up a lot, and they, you know, even though they get scratched up a lot, it doesn't stop.
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18: FM, amen. Hey, I understand that KDAR was playing us last week during the day.
19: Mm-hmm.
18: That is awesome.
19: That is awesome. We were so thrilled to hear that when a chaplain called you and said, I heard you during the day. And I actually had a fellow, not really a coworker, but someone that I work with from another company.
18: Mm-hmm.
19: And she said the same thing. She said, I was driving to work and I heard your name. And she's like, I know a Lydia Pacheco. And she's like, I had to call you. See, are you on KKLA? Because I didn't, you know, I don't tell everyone when you are in your day job, your line of business. And, you know, you really have to be cautious in talking about your your faith, your religious background when you are in your place of employment. So.
18: Amen. The opportunity comes, you just let them know. You're a child of God, and let me tell you what God has done for me. Amen. As a matter of fact, I was in the laundromat, and somebody said to me, "Are you a chaplain?" I said, "Yeah, how do you know?" He goes, "Because you look like one."
19: He did say that.
18: I wasn't wearing any kind of clergy or anything to make me look like one, but hey, well, I guess I appreciate that.
19: Yeah, there you go.
18: Amen. If you're just tuning in, I am Chaplain Pete Pacheco, along with my lovely wife,
19: Lydia Pacheco. Good morning, and praise the Lord, everyone.
18: Amen. I'm feeling better this weekend. Last weekend, I lost my voice, and, you know, sometimes, you know, the enemy tries to attack, and we do our best to overcome and rebuke the enemy.
19: Yes.
18: Stand tall, go toe-to-toe with him if we have to, and we will if we have to. Amen. I don't know about you, but sometimes when the enemy attacks and tries to ruin things for us and tries to turn things around for us when things are looking good, it's time to stand up and say, you want to go toe-to-toe? Let's go. Bring it. I got Jesus on my side. Bring it. Bring it. My grandfather used to say, he'll put up his two fists. He'll look at one and say, "See this? This is the sister of this."
19: That's funny.
18: He's talking about one fist to the other. Because you better watch out.
19: You better look out, Satan, look out. You better look out, Satan, look out. For I come to you in the name of the Lord. So look out, Satan, look out. This little chorus, I think the Lanny Wolf Trio used to sing that back in the 70s. Do you ever hear that song before?

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3: Yesterday when I was with him, I was telling him, brother, I just ask God to forgive you of your sins.
4: That's right.
3: Repent. The Bible tells us we must repent. That's the beginning of salvation, is asking God
4: That's
3: to forgive
4: right.
3: us of our sins.
4: Yes.
3: Bible says all heaven rejoices when one comes to repentance. Amen. So I told him, brother, repent and ask God to forgive you of your sins right now, because you don't want to be lost. And you want God to heal your body and bring you back to the man that you used to be.
4: Amen.
3: You know, because he's under the stronghold of drugs. Stronghold.
4: Yes.
3: Right? Medical science calls it addiction, but the Bible calls it a stronghold. He's he's very, very bad stronghold. And to see him the way he is in that hospital laid up, and when I was with him yesterday, I said, bro, this is not the way we were raised. You shouldn't look like this. You shouldn't be in this hospital. You should be back what you used to do and living a good life and not be the way you are right now. And, you know, sometimes when you talk to an addict or a loved one, sometimes you have to be stern. You know, you have to. I learned that in chaplaincy. I learned that in the prison ministry. When I was, you know, talking to inmates, couldn't feel sorry for them, but I would pray for them. I would love on them and tell them that, you know, I'm not being stern or mean to you. It's just a fact. I can't change you. Only God can change you. And you got to have the want to let God change your life.
4: Yes, that's right. That's right.
3: You got to say, God, I need you to change my life.
4: That's right. We get to acknowledge that we need his help.
3: Yeah.
4: And, you know, you can't change. I've always said this. You cannot change what you first don't acknowledge. There are people out there that are living their life saying, well, this is just me. I've always been this way. This is just who I am. My whole family's like this. I was born like this. No. No, that's not always the truth. Sometimes thinking like that is you're being deceived. It's a lie. Because you can change some things about who you are. And it starts with acknowledging, I need to change, or I want to change, or you know what? I see that it's time for me to change this. It's time for me to let this go. It's time for God to deliver me from this.
3: Yes.
4: And then after you acknowledge it, then we get to ask for him to change us.
3: Yep. Amen. Seek ye first the kingdom of God, and all these things will be added onto us. If we seek God first, put him first, and just ask the Lord, Lord, I need help. I need a change. I can't do this on my own.
4: That's right.
3: And he's going to reach down and grab you by the hand like Peter was going underneath the water. He reached down and grabbed Peter from the water and picked him back and picked him up.
4: Mm-hmm.
3: Because he let fear enter in.
4: That's
3: enter
4: right.
3: In. But same thing with you. You have a lot of fear. You have a lot of fear right now and where you're at in life. And you don't know what your way is up. You may be at rock bottom right now, but there's only one way to look, and that's going to be up. Look up in the skies, look up in the heavens, and call upon the name of the Lord.
4: Amen. That's right. Well, before we move on to any live calls, and before I read, I had scripture, but we have a lot of prayer requests this morning.
3: Mm-hmm.
4: A lot.
3: Well, I didn't pray for my brother, did I?
4: No, not yet.
3: Okay, we're going to pray for him too.
4: Yes. Go ahead.
3: Heavenly Father, we come before you right now for my brother, Lord, that's laid up in the hospital. Lord, you know his situations. We prayed for him yesterday. God, I prayed for him. We've been calling upon your name to change my brother.

0: life, to make him whole, and to let him see that you love him. Lord, I told him yesterday, God, that you are, that he's important to you, that you love him, and that this is not your will for him to be living this lifestyle and be in the situation he's in right now. So I'm asking you, God, right now to make my brother whole. I'm asking you, Lord God, to provide a place for him to go for therapy, for physical therapy, to help get back to where he once was. I'm asking you, Lord, to heal his body, to heal his legs, give him strength back in his legs, God, and that bleed in his brain. I'm asking you, God, to heal his brain, renew his mind.
1: Yes, Lord.
0: Most of all, renew his mind to get back to where he once was, Lord. I'm asking you, Jesus, in your precious name, amen.
1: Amen. We have a prayer request from Sandra, from another Sandra. Her father, Brother Notario, who my grandfather, he was a deacon in my grandfather's church. He is older, much older now, and he was sent home on hospice, and he has maybe 6 months to live. And we get to pray for the Notario family and their extended family. And so that God will give them peace and comfort, and that they would have wisdom to know what to do for their father during this time, and that God will help them when it comes time for him to move on to be with the Lord. So Jesus, I bring the Notario family to you right now, and Brother Notario, you know who he is, you know where he lives, you know what he's going through at this time. Do not let him have pain in his body.
0: Yes, Lord Jesus.
1: Let him not be worried for anything. Let him have peace of mind and a pain-free body during this last few months of his life, Lord. He has always been a faithful servant. Remember him at this time for all the years that he dedicated to the Apostolic Church of Burbank during my grandfather's pastoralship. Remember him, God, for every time he had been good to not only my grandfather, but to the people, the congregation, the church. Such a faithful servant, Lord, and humble. And I'm asking you to remember him during this time, to have peace in mind, peace in his body. And remember the family, Lord. Let them have peace as well during this time. Whatever they need to say, let them say it to make it right with their father. Whatever needs to be done between the grandfather and the children and the great-grandchildren. And I'm asking you, God, to give the Notarios wisdom, this family, and allow them to have an unexplainable peace during the time with their father. And we know, Lord, I charge your angels to this family to speak to them, Lord. Draw them back. Remind them of the old landmarks, Lord, and draw them back, Lord, home to their old landmarks where they first believed in you, where they first found you, God, so that they will honor their father in this way and you. In Jesus' name.
0: Yes, amen.
1: Amen. You want to do the other prayer request after, Vicki? Okay, go ahead.
0: Yes, amen. Good morning, Vicki. Thank you for waiting.
2: Hi. Can you hear me?
1: Yes.
2: Turn my radio off. Okay. I just wanted to give a praise report that I got my refrigerator, and I also got the part-time job, and I just wanted to thank you guys so much.
0: All right.
1: Awesome. Amen. Woohoo. Hallelujah.
2: To God the glory for that. Yes. Thank you, Lord.
1: I am so excited, you know, not just about your job, but you... For a couple of months, we're praying about this refrigerator, and God did it.
2: Yes, he did.
1: It was his timing. I am thrilled. I am just
2: thank
1: excited
2: you,
1: for you, Sister
2: thank
1: Vicki.
2: You so much,
1: yes,
2: you
1: we oh thank you, God. We give you, God, all the glory
2: thank
1: and all
2: you,
1: the honor for this praise report for
2: yes,
1: Sister
2: you.
1: Vicki. God, you do care about the things that we care about.
0: Jesus.
1: And you are our Jehovah Jireh. You provide all of our needs, God. Mm-hmm. And I thank you for hearing your daughter's cry, providing her a refrigerator and giving her the part-time job that has worked out for her, Lord. And we thank you now that she has provision.
0: Praise God.
1: In Jesus' name. Hallelujah.
2: Thank you, Lord Jesus. Thank you, Lord.
1: Hallelujah.
2: God bless you guys for uniting your faith with me. Thank you.
0: Amen. See, God answers prayers.
1: Yes.
0: God answers prayers.
2: Thank you, Jesus. You know, when you guys said, oh, don't let the devil tell you not to call, and I wasn't going to, and I thought, oh, that's for me. I'm grabbing that.
0: There you go. Well, we're excited for you, sister, that you got the job. You got your refrigerator. Yes. You can fill it up now. Amen.
1: Yep. There you go. Uh-huh.
0: Praise
2: I'm
0: God.
2: I'm getting ice cream. I'm celebrating with an ice cream.
0: Amen. That's awesome. Well, thank you for calling. Give us that great, great praise report. We appreciate it, and we're going to continue praying for you, Sister Vicki.
2: Thank
0: you,
2: God.
0: In Jesus' name. All right. God bless
1: you.
0: Amen.
1: Okay. Amen.
2: Bye.
1: Well, we have another prayer request. And, well, for those of you who doesn't, no, we were praying for my aunt, Nettie, that's what we called her.
0: Yes.
1: She was also in hospice for a while, and the Lord had chosen to take her home very late last weekend, Saturday evening. It was 11:58 p.m., and she has left behind a sister. We call her Aunt Tina or Tia Tina, and then her daughter, her son, and grandchildren and great-grandchildren, and I think great-great-grandchildren. And we want to pray for Aunt Tina and also for the family, the Angelus family. Of course, some of them got married and they have other last names. But I want to remember my family. Let me just share with you all something about these four sisters. I was talking with my mother about this, and earlier this week, I was very grieved in my spirit about this legacy, this, as my mother called it. But to me, I was thinking more of the heritage of my apostolic faith. And I don't mean to take over the program, but I feel it's important to share with all of you that these four women, one of them was my grandmother. They were raised in the apostolic truth according to the book of Acts. And three of the four really, really gave their entire life to the work of the ministry. God just seemed to open the doors for the three of them to really be heavily involved. And one of them was my grandmother. She was a pastor's wife. And then one of her sisters, my Aunt Ruth, she was also a pastor's wife. And then the other ladies' sisters helped out in different ministries. And so I could see to where my Aunt Tina is grieving the loss of all of her sisters. She's the youngest. She's the last. And I want to pray for her. And although there are many of us, extended family, that are still walking in the apostolic truth of the Word of God from the book of Acts, I see not just in my family, but in life in general. The Lord's really been talking to me about returning to the old landmarks. And there's so many of us that were raised in the truth according to the Word of God. And we walked away and we just adhered, and I'm not sure what another word is for adhered. We clung to a watered down truth, and this might be harsh for you to hear, but it is the truth of what has been happening probably the last 10, 20 years. People are becoming more, I don't want to say comfortable, but just willing to compromise their faith and not holding on to how they were raised. And so, you know, Jesus Christ said, I am the way, the truth, the life, right? And God also said He is, well, through his through Jesus, who is God manifest in the flesh, he is the same yesterday, today, and forever. Forever. So God does not change. What is in his word is his written word, is his truth. And he does not lie. He cannot lie, the word tells us, and he does not change. So why is it? I'm going to propose a question to you this morning for you to meditate on and ask yourself even after the program is done and you go on about your week. Why have you changed? Why have you moved away, not completely away from the Lord, but you're not walking according to his word? You're not holding to the will of God as he has requested for us to be found blameless in his sight. I was just sharing this with our Bible study group. I think it was on Tuesday night, and it was, I wasn't teaching, but I was, they asked me to share some things, and they are asking me questions from the teacher that night. And I said, all through the word, all in the Old Testament and even the New Testament, there are so many scriptures, and I started to do a study on it, to where we as believers, we as children of the Lord Jesus Christ, the one true living God, we must strive to be found blameless. Blameless. And I really have a lot of respect for the women in my family who have strived to walk that straight and narrow line and work so hard to be full of God's Spirit and be found blameless. And now in my older years, I am, the Lord has been talking to me all year about really working on being found blameless. That means what, not just what you see and what you hear and what you say, but how you live. So that when I walk down the street, I want people to feel the Lord. I want them to say, who is, what do you have? I want what you have. Wasn't it, weren't we talking about this last week or the week before, honey, where Peter and John said, silver and gold have I none, but such as I have, I give to you. Right. I yes. Desire, it is that. I desire for people to stop me and say, I want what you have. I want what you have. There's something about you. I want what you have. And I really, I want to give honor where honor is due to these lovely, they were, their maiden names, I believe, were Soto, these Soto Garcia women. But I want to pray for my Aunt Tina and extended family. Lord Jesus, we come before you, God. I ask you, Lord, that you charge your angels to my Aunt Tina right now. Only you know, God, the grief that she is going through, losing not just one, but all of her sisters during her lifetime. Let her feel your ever-living power today. Let her have an unexplainable peace. Let her mind be at peace. And let her know that she can abide in your spirit and relax, that she can turn to you, God, and really cast all her cares upon yes, you. Lord God, because she knows you care for her. And let other godly women surround her and uphold her and uplift her during this time, whether it be her family or from her church, that she will not feel alone. And that the loneliness of the loss of her sisters will not be so heavy and so deep. And let herself even be dumbfounded at the peace that she has received and the comfort she has received from you from this night forward. In Jesus' name we pray.
0: Amen. Amen. Lord, I'm asking you, God, to give Cousin Corey strength. I'm asking you, Lord God, to give her the peace that surpasses all understanding, Lord. Bless Cousin Corey. And the rest of the family, Lord, give Corey the strength that she needs, Lord, right now. And help her, Lord God, with the planning for the memorial, with the financial issues that are going to be coming up, Lord God. I just ask you, God, to give her peace of mind, Lord. I'm asking you, God, to give her comfort as well, Lord, in Jesus' name. Amen.
1: Amen. Thank you, sweetheart. We do have more prayer requests, but we will address them when we come back. And I noticed you were reading in the Word some scriptures.
0: We'll get back to that. But you know, I did reach out to Aunt Tina the other day, and she responded. She's just been on my heart, you know, and Corey, because I know what it's like to lose a mother, I know what it's like to lose a close aunt as well for your family.
1: Yes.
0: But you know what? She's gone home to be with the Lord.
1: Yes.
0: And she's in a good place right now, and no more sorrow and no more pain.
1: That's right. Amen.
0: This is the Breaking Down Prayer Hour. We'll be right back.

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5: 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Welcome. 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Our toll-free number is 888-995-5552. Amen. We want to pray for you. We want God to minister to you. We want God to change your life.
6: Amen.
5: And He can do it. No matter what your situations may be in life right now, know this, that God loves you. He sees you. And you are important to Him.
6: Amen.
5: Amen. He really wants to change your life. He wants to fill you with His Spirit. He wants you to be baptized in His name. Amen. Let's give God all the glory, and let's give us a call, 888-995-5552. We're going to go to Yolanda. Amen. Good morning, Yolanda.
7: Good morning. How are you?
5: Good. We're doing good. How about yourself?
7: Hanging in there. I need some prayer for healing. I know the Lord is my great healer, is Jehovah Rapha, and my knees hurt so bad. I don't know what's going on with me. My hands shakes and like they're tearing my knees. And sometimes I'm seeing blurry. I got bad high blood pressure. And I just give it to the Lord. I just want the Lord to heal me completely.
5: Amen. Do you believe that the Lord can heal you and will heal you?
7: Yes. Oh, I believe. I believe you can rise the dead. There ain't nothing impossible with God.
5: That's Amen. Right. There's nothing impossible for God. He is a great.
7: There ain't.
5: He is a great healer, the great physician, and He's still in the miracle working business. We have seen it about a month and a half ago in Boston. We have seen God do miracles.
6: Yes.
5: And yep. We have seen God do things that we were so like, wow. This is really happening.
6: Yes.
5: Amen.
7: So yes, nothing is impossible with Him.
5: Right. So we want God to do the same for you. Heavenly Father, we come before you for Yolanda, God. You know her situation with her knees and throughout her whole body, God. Your word tells us, Lord God, in 1 Peter 2:24, by your stripes we were healed, Lord. She was already healed, God, when you took those lashings upon your back. So we're asking you, Jesus, in your name to heal Yolanda, right now, heal those knees, God. Mm. Take away the arthritis, God. Put back the cartilage that needs to be there. Lord, I'm asking this in your precious name, God. In situations throughout her body, Lord God, whatever that may be, if there's something that's starting to appear, Jesus, take it away. If there's something that's going to harm her, take it away, God. In the mighty name of Jesus, I pray. We have faith and we know, Lord God, you are a miracle-working God. We've seen you doing it. You have performed miracles in Yolanda's life before, and you can do it again.
6: Yes,
5: in
6: Lord.
5: The mighty name of Jesus, I pray.
6: Name of Jesus. Amen.
5: Amen.
7: Amen.
6: Hallelujah. Yolanda, what is your son's name?
7: Oh, Jeremiah.
6: Jeremiah, I have so many prayer requests from you over the last couple of months for your son, but I don't see we ever wrote down his name so that we can call out his name in prayer. Jeremiah. Yes. And then do you still need a caregiver?
7: I sure do.
6: Okay, let's pray for that as well, for your son Jeremiah and for a caregiver. All right. Lord Jesus, from her lips to your ears, God, you know who Jeremiah is. You know what he looks like. You know where he lives. You understand, God, how to speak to him because you created him. You know his personality, what he will receive and not receive. So I'm asking you, God, to give him a hunger and a thirst after righteousness for your name's sake, that he will be drawn to his knees, that he will also, Lord, have a special tender-heartedness toward his mother, and that he will help and assist in any way possible that he can, Lord, within reason. And we thank you, God, that you're moving upon Jeremiah even now for his full salvation, Lord, that he would be able to have a hunger for a life with you, walking with you, not just a weekly prayer time, Lord, but an everyday time with you. Lord, I also ask for a caregiver. Let the doors open that are shut unto Yolanda right now in the name of Jesus. That is your will for her to walk through, for her to receive that caregiver. And I close every door right now in the name of Jesus that is not your will for the for the future caregiver. That you know the person that will, personality that will blend beautifully with her as well, God. And it will be harmony. And it will be someone else that is a believer. And that you will send this help to her quickly, Lord. In Jesus' name we pray. Amen.
7: Amen. Thank you, sister. God bless you.
6: You're welcome. God bless you, Yolanda. Have God a good week.
5: Amen.
7: You too. Thank you.
5: You're welcome. Amen. Let's go to line two. We're going to talk to Joe. Good morning, Joe.
8: Good morning, sir.
5: Joe, can you lower your radio because we're getting feedback, please?
8: My radio is off.
6: Okay, good.
5: Good, great.
6: Thank you. It says his wife is in the ICU. Is it okay if we have her first name so we could pray for her?
8: Gwendolyn. Gwendolyn.
6: Gwendolyn.
5: Gwendolyn.
8: Yes.
6: Okay.
5: Amen.
6: All right, we're going to pray for Gwendolyn.
8: Remember, all our vitals are closing down. Her heart, her kidney, her lung, her liver.
6: Okay.
8: And everything.
6: Okay.
8: Yes,
5: well, Joe, we're going to believe, we're going to trust in God to perform a miracle in your wife. We're going to ask God to make her whole. Either way, Joe, she will be healed. If God decides to heal her here on earth, he will. If he decides to take her home, she will be healed. Okay? And we're going to pray for you to give you peace of mind as well. Lord Jesus, God Almighty, we come before you, Lord.
6: Yes, Lord.
5: First, God, we'll ask you, God, to give Joe the strength that he needs right now, Lord, to give him the peace that surpasses all understanding, Lord. We'll ask you, God, in your name, let him feel your presence. Let him feel your comfort. Let him feel your peace, Lord. In the mighty name of Jesus, I pray, Lord, bless him. Guide him, Lord Jesus, in your name, Lord. I'm asking you, Lord, in your name, God, when We hurt for our loved ones, Lord God. Everybody hurts, Lord. We all hurt for someone like his wife when they're in the ICU, Lord God, or whatever life throws at us, God. We all feel the pain. I'm asking Jesus in your name to bless him, Lord God.
6: Bless God.
5: In Jesus' name, Lord. In Jesus' name, God.
6: Lord, from Joe's lips to your ears, I bring Gwendolyn to you, Lord. I ask, Lord, that you reach down and touch her body, the touch of the Master's hand over her body, that all of her vitals will stabilize, yes, that she Lord will, Jesus. Lord, also experience you in her spirit while she's laying there in the hospital. May your blood flow through her veins, through her own blood to cleanse her body and make it whole here on earth. Lord, I'm asking that she would feel a quickening in her spirit, because your spirit will touch her, God. I'm asking you, Lord, to make a special visitation to her in that hospital room. Charge your angels to minister healing and health to her, that she will be able to have some time left with her husband, Lord, before you take her home, that she would be able to have an extended life here on earth, pain-free, and her bodily functions normally, Jesus, and that she would have some joy in her life during this time that you are going to give her, Lord, with her husband, and allow her, Lord, tomorrow when she awakes to be feeling refreshed in her body, pain-free in her body, a lightness in her step, a renewal in her body, a joy that only you could give to her, God, that she will not only be at peace, but she will experience great joy that only you could give, Lord, and that Joe will be able to see it on his wife, experience it from coming from her spirit or personality, and that they will have some wonderful days ahead of them together, Lord, that they can enjoy each other in their life until you choose to take her home. Yes, at Lord this Jesus. Time, Lord, we thank you, God, that you're working in her even now. Anoint her body. Ooh, hallelujah. Anoint her body right now in the name of Jesus to receive the peace, to receive the healing, to receive a wholeness in her body while she is there in the hospital. In Jesus' name, amen. Amen.
8: I appreciate that very much.
6: You're welcome, Joe. We will continue to pray for the two of you throughout this week. And we look forward to a good report from you about your wife. And you'll see. You're going to have some pleasant days ahead, some joyful days ahead. I don't really know what all that entails, but I do feel that in my spirit. I feel it in the Holy Ghost.
8: Praise the Lord.
6: Amen.
8: I believe that.
5: Yes, amen. All right, Joe.
8: Hey, you have my number, right?
5: I do. I just wrote it down.
8: If you can send me your information, that I can send you a donation for your ministry.
5: Oh, we appreciate that, brother. But right now we're concerned about your wife. We're going to pray for you. But you know what? I got your number. I will stay in contact with you just to follow up to see how she's doing. We don't need a donation. I just want to follow up.
8: Thank you. It's all right. It's
5: okay, brother.
8: It's my pleasure.
5: Well, thank you. I appreciate that. We really do appreciate that. All right, brother. We'll talk to you soon. God bless.
6: God bless you.
5: Amen.
8: Bye.
5: Amen. If you're just tuning in, this is the Break of Dawn Prayer Hour coming to you live. Our toll-free number is 888-995-5552. 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And you can also call us, too. Same number, 888-995-5552.
6: 5553. No, it's two? Oh, it is two. Oh, I don't know how I got the P.O. box mixed up with the phone number. I was going to give out the P.O. box. 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Box 6322, Thousand Oaks, California. 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California 91359. If you want to email us your praise reports and your prayer requests, you just want to say hello, or if you would like for us to call you to pray for you over the phone, if you're unable to get through the prayer lines while we are live in the studio, or you are too shy to come on the air, you may email us your information at BOD for Break of Dawn. 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We so look forward to hearing from you. Tell us how you are enjoying the program, or how the program has encouraged you, or how you've had answered prayer through this ministry, and any other thing you would like to share. We look forward to receiving your emails and your snail mail, as I call it, through U.S. mail. But I will share, honey, I really felt an anointing coming in when we prayed for Joe's wife, Gwendolyn. I felt a quickening in my spirit of God's anointing. And I know that the Lord is present to heal right now. He's here in the studio and He is present to heal you. So if you need prayer, call us 888-995-5552. We would love to pray for you. And just know that we write down all the prayer requests, and our prayer team, who we email the prayer requests to, also continues to pray over your needs.
5: Amen, amen. You know, also, I wanted to ask you to, when you go to church tomorrow, or when you, wherever you fellowship at, make sure that you, before you go to church, just ask God to help you focus. Worshiping Him, praising Him, giving Him the glory. Because, you know, the Bible says, I was glad when they said unto me, let us go into the house of the Lord.
6: Yes.
5: Amen. So when we go into the house of the Lord, you just walk in to give God glory. A lot of people will say, well, I'm going to church because I'm expecting something from God. No, God is expecting you to give Him worship and glory.
6: Mm-hmm. That's right.
5: Amen. He wants you to bless Him. Amen. Then He will bless you. Amen. You will see what God will do. Praise God. Amen. We're going to go to Jay-Z. Yo. No, just kidding.
6: It doesn't look like the calls.
5: Good morning, Jay-Z.
9: Good morning.
5: Good morning. Is this the Jay-Z? Jay-Z?
9: Yeah, I am, sir. Amen.
6: Amen. Praise the Lord. Good morning.
9: Good morning. I just want to pray myself for my be everything and my colonoscopy. I'm going to make it soon. And I believe Jesus Christ is going to clear everything in myself.
6: Amen. You said you're going to have a
5: colonoscopy?
9: Yeah, I'm going to have it soon.
6: Okay.
9: Yeah.
6: Okay, so you're having this test done, and you want to make sure that the test comes back clean, like a good report. It comes back negative, right?
9: Yeah.
6: Okay, amen. Well, my husband's going to pray for this, and I'm going to agree with him for you, brother.
5: Yes, Lord Jesus, in your name, God. Lord, we thank you, Lord, for our brother, Jay-Z, Lord. You see his concern, Lord, but he has faith, and he knows that you are going to take care of him. He knows, Lord God, everything is going to come out negative, Lord God. We're asking Jesus in your name, Lord, when he has that procedure done, not to have any fear, because you have everything under control. Lord, because you love him. He serves you. He trusts in you. He has faith, Lord God, in you that you will take care of him, Lord.
6: Yes, Lord.
5: And we thank you, God, for the miracle that you're going to perform in JC's life, Lord. And we ask you, Lord God, to continue blessing him, to continue giving him the peace that he needs, Lord, the peace that surpasses all understanding, because you are the Prince of Peace. You are the mighty God, and you are the everlasting Father in his life. In the mighty name of Jesus, I pray. Amen.
6: Amen.
9: Amen. Thank you so much, Pastor. Thank you so much for God, my heart. Really.
5: God bless you.
6: Thank you. God bless you, brother. And we will continue to pray for you this week.
9: Thank you so much. Thank you so much.
6: It's our pleasure, brother.
5: It's our pleasure, brother. God bless now. Amen.
9: God bless.
5: Praise God.
6: Hallelujah. Praise God. I know he felt the touch of the Lord, the touch of the Master's hand. You could hear it in his voice. And you know, it's that heart of gratitude that the Lord loves. He loves when we humble ourselves and just come to him with a heart of gratitude.
5: Amen. Wait, does that say Brock?
6: It sure does.
5: It says
6: we
5: Brock.
6: Are excited.
5: Brock, my brother, how are you?
10: Very blessed. Thank you, guys. And I just glad to be able to check in finally after all this time. So praise the Lord.
6: Yes. Praise good morning. God. Praise the Lord. So nice to hear your voice. We wrote down your phone number again so we can
10: call. Okay.
6: Yeah. You know, I want you to know. Yes, I want you to know that we have not forgotten you. I have actually really been bombarding heaven on your behalf, and I know my husband has too, praying for you the last couple of months since you sent us an email, that first email. And so I'm excited to hear what your answered prayer is.
10: Okay. Awesome. And I know we got a little bit of time, but I just wanted to give you a little bit of the positive encouragement and the feedback. Your presence on the air is just, it's a blessing to a lot of people that probably never call in. And so the Lord, you know, still works through, you know, just the Holy Spirit in you and stirring up faith in just your radio waves. You don't always know where your radio waves are going. And so just rest assured that the Lord's word does not return empty or void, and it accomplishes what he wants. So I've been blessed. I know other people have too. And then today, you were talking about, you know, sometimes we need to return to the former things or the landmarks.
6: Yes.
10: And I need that, you know, like I needed that word. Right. And so, you know, there's another type of ministry, you know, that you have, and maybe you don't even, you know, like, and so I want to give you that confirmation, and also to be, you know, humble and just, you know, realize that, yeah, it's sometimes it's a unintentional, you know, kind of slow thing, but the Lord is so good, and he's so faithful, even if, you know, I'm not, it's the grace and the love of the Lord that is just so precious and so beautiful. And so I want to give him all the glory, honor, and praise all the time.
5: Amen.
10: And okay, so I know you were praying for me on air. Was it last week or the week before? Just for, you know, wisdom and knowing what to do. And I didn't get, I mean, there's moments of clarity, you know, and I thank the Lord for it, right? What kind of did happen is a new opportunity. I said business opportunity. It's like that. And I've been really fatigued, with my truck driving, and, you know, I've been kind of, wondering what's possible, and there's a lot. And I just wanted to make sure something's from the Lord, you know, to ask, seek, knock. And, you know, I got a confirmation earlier the week about what James says, to, you know, not to be presumptuous or say, oh, we'll go to this city or that city and make a profit. But if the Lord wills, we can do this or that. And so yes. I just wanted to make sure. And then also just, I mean, I'm not trying to be like Gideon or whatever, but I just wanted it to be overwhelmingly the Lord on divine appointments, open doors, where God gets just all the glory on this.
11: Yes.
10: And so, yeah, I'm just, I'm hopeful. I'm thankful. You know, it's weird how hope can remove burdens that we're really not supposed to be carrying. you know, to cast our cares on the Lord because He cares for us. But sometimes we need that extra little encouragement, you know, of a brother, of a sister, you know, in prayer. And you know, I just wanted to encourage as many people as I could this week.
11: Yes, amen.
10: Is that there is hope and there is breakthrough, and keep pressing on, but also be willing to ask for help and to ask for, you know, prayer, and, you know, get that extra help, and just submit it to God, and He's faithful and He's good, and He's going to work something good in your life no matter what. So
11: amen.
10: Praise the Lord.
11: Praise God.
6: That's right.
11: Well, Brock, it is really good to hear from you again. And yes, I agree with everything you are saying. And lifting up people, lifting up one another is important. And just, you know, the Bible says for us to carry each other's burdens too as well.
10: So amen.
11: What people will go through, what they're going through, like this gentleman I was talking to earlier about his wife, you know, I can understand what he's going through. Well, actually, I don't understand what he's going through, but I can hear his concern, and it pricked my heart. It makes me, you know, I can feel his burden.
6: Right.
11: And I just know that God's just giving me a taste of what he's going through right now that's going to help me pray for him tomorrow.
6: Mm-hmm.
11: And I got his phone number, so I am going to follow up on him.
6: Mm-hmm.
11: To make sure he's okay.
6: Amen. You know? Amen.
11: Amen. Hey, Brock, we're going to put you on hold. Is that okay?
10: Yeah, no worries.
11: Okay, we're going to put Brock on hold. And this is the Break of Dawn Prayer Hour. We're going to take a short break, and we'll be right back.

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5: 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He says, don't do it because it's the stupid thing to do. 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
6: You know, today with people searching, they'll inevitably ask the question, how could God be around forever? You want me to believe in a God that's been around forever, that's never had a beginning or an end? Yeah, that's exactly true. The Bible says when God spoke, he says that I'm eternal. I don't have a beginning or an end. See, physical time is structured and dependent upon a physical universe. Time is actually a product of a physical world, but we also believe in a non-physical world. That is the spirit realm. And in that realm, the Bible says there is no time. It's timeless. So to believe in God is to believe in the totality of his creation. Just know this, he is the uncreated creator. He is the uncaused cause. He is God outside of our time domain.
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12: We know how fast the child develops. We can see it happen. 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We can't just leave it up to our politicians. We can't just leave it up to even the laws that get passed. The laws, in my view, ultimately get better when the hearts of the citizens get better. And therefore, we can pray, we can understand things, we can read, we can pray for each other, we can comfort people who have gone through these things, we can walk with people as they go through it, we can practice grace and forgiveness, we can help people and change their mind, make them choose something else in a state like ours, where maybe what they just need is help. 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
16: This is not saying Jesus sympathetically feels our pain. He takes our sin and its full punishment, pays for it in full, and thus brings to an end the reign of sin in our lives with all of its effects and all of its manifestations, all of its griefs and all of its sorrows. And one day we'll enter into the fullness of it.
17: 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I'm your host, Phil Johnson. The gospel of Jesus Christ can be compared to a bottomless well. No matter how many times you draw from its life-giving truth, you can't exhaust the supply. You'll never fully grasp everything there is to know about God's work of salvation. But that doesn't mean there aren't some essential gospel truths that you can and must understand. Today, John MacArthur looks at one of those essentials, namely repentance, from a source you might not expect, the Old Testament. John's current series is titled The Gospel According to God. To make sure you're clear on the importance of repentance in salvation, turn to Isaiah 53 as John begins today's lesson.
16: We saw the startling servant in verses 13 to 15 at the end of chapter 52. We saw the scorned servant, verses 1 through 3, and now we come to the substituted servant. Looking continually at the servant of Jehovah, we now see him in his role as a substitute. And the transition comes in verse 4 with the first word, surely, or truly, or verily. This is an exclamation. This is a sudden recognition of something unexpected, a dramatic change from the previous perception. This is a reversal. This is spinning on their heels fast. Surely, as if to say, whoa, stop in our tracks and turn and go the other way. Now we see our griefs he himself bore, our sorrows he carried. He was pierced for our transgressions, crushed for our iniquities, chastened for our well-being, scourged for our healing. That is the complete reversal of how they viewed the cross. He took our place, died in our stead, gave his life for us. Technically, we would call this vicarious penal substitution. Finally, as a nation, they're going to see it and believe it, and they're going to be saved in that hour. These three verses, by the way, verses 4, 5, and 6, are so connected that they're like concentric circles. They kind of weave around and around each other. And each of them mentions the wrongs and the provision of the servant to provide atonement for those wrongs. And they do cycle around the same theme, but they are so profoundly rich. They understand how wrong they were. They had a wrong attitude, manifest in wrong behavior, listen, coming from their nature. Repentance grasps all three. True repentance takes the recognition that we think wrong, we act wrong, because we are profoundly corrupt in nature. Verse 4 is about their wrong attitudes. Verse 5 is about their wrong behavior. And verse 6 is about their wrong nature. They go all the way down deep. Our attitude was wrong, terribly wrong.

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3: For grief is sickness, it's diseases, infirmities, calamities, pretty broad word. And here sins are viewed from the perspective of their effects. Sins are viewed from the perspective of what they produce, the conditions that come from sin. Life becomes full of sickness, disease, infirmity, calamity. These are the griefs. And it's a word that looks mostly at the objective, the outside, the agonies and struggles and issues that we deal with in life. Our griefs He Himself bore. The word bore means to lift up, pick up, and place on oneself. He picked up all of that that sin produced and put it on Himself. And then they say it another way, our sorrows, that's the word for pains. That talks more about the subjective or the inward. Griefs is a word that refers to the outward effects of sin, and sorrows is a word that refers mostly to the inward effect of sin. But sin is viewed here not as a moral entity, which the word sin would convey, but rather from the distress and horrors and issues of life that flow out of sin. He picked up sin with all that it produces, and carried it, put it on Himself, carried it. Well, we know He carried it to the cross, and He bore the full punishment of God. The Lord was pleased to crush Him, verse 10 says. He took the punishment for our sin, and thus carried the full weight of sin and all its effects away. This is not saying Jesus sympathetically feels our pain. It's not saying that. It is that He takes our sin and its full punishment, pays for it in full, and thus brings to an end the reign of sin in our lives with all of its effects and all of its manifestations, all of its griefs and all of its sorrows. And one day we'll enter into the fullness of that, won't we? One day when we enter into heaven, no more sin and no more effects. We should have suffered for our sins, but He did. He took away from us all that belonged to us, all that we should have felt by way of judgment, pain, devastation, even eternal punishment, and put it on Himself. And thus He shifted the load completely away from us. He takes our sin and removes it, having paid for it in full. Now that's the prophecy of Isaiah about this one who will come. And you're going to see that same truth reiterated in the remaining sections of this great chapter because it is the cardinal truth. Verse 8, for example, He was cut off out of the land of the living for the transgression of My people to whom the stroke was due. The question then is, who is this person? Peter, no doubt having this passage in mind, tells us in 1 Peter 2, speaking of Christ, he says, "Of Christ He Himself bore our sins in His body on the cross, and by His wounds you were healed." That's a direct allusion to Isaiah 53. It can be no one but Christ, no one but Jesus Christ can fulfill this. Israel will come to that knowledge, come to that awareness, weeping and wailing in repentance, having seen the truth about the servant Messiah, Yeshua, Jesus. They will testify to the massive error that they have made. Generations have made it. For thousands of years they have made this error. And here they declare how wrong they were. It wasn't for His sin that He suffered, it was for their sin. And then comes this confession, "Yet," reaching back, "we ourselves esteemed Him stricken, smitten of God, and afflicted." And there's the confession that we thought God

0: was punishing him for his own sins. We considered or reckoned him the stricken, smitten, afflicted by God for blasphemy. The word God is Elohim, and all those verbs connect with Elohim. Stricken by God, smitten by God, afflicted by God. We thought God was punishing him for his sins. And the language here is very strong. The word stricken is to strike violently. A very violent word used in Exodus 11:1 of the plagues. The word smitten means basically to beat someone even to death. And the word afflicted, a general word, to be humiliated, to be degraded, to be destroyed. So we thought that when he was being smashed and beaten and degraded and humiliated, that this was God doing it because he was a blasphemer. And by the way, that is still the Jewish assessment today. Jewish assessment is just that today. And they will someday in the future know that this is the Lamb of God chosen by him to be the vicarious substitute bearing their sins. They get it. And so in verse 5, they will say, he was pierced for our transgressions, crushed for our iniquities, chastened for our well-being, scourged for our healing. This is such marvelous language here, very graphic. The words pierced, crushed, chastened or punished, scourged, very strong words. Let's talk about those for a moment. The prophet has no knowledge of the cross. He doesn't know what's going to happen 700 years hence. The Spirit of God leads him to pick these words, and we could say that these are metaphoric words in some way, or these are sort of general words that the saying pierced, crushed, punished, scourged, simply trying to pick words that are graphic and dramatic and sort of repulsive to think about someone being treated this way, and that they're intended to be somewhat general, and you would be right about that. There are Hebrew scholars that suggest that the word pierced, for example, is the strongest Hebrew expression for violent death. So that if you look at it in a general sense, you could say, well, whoever this is, he's going to have a violent death. And you would be right. And you could look at the word crushed. And that word can refer to anything from being trampled to death, literally trampled, crushed underfoot, such as Lamentations 3:34, all the way to being battered and bruised. That would be the lesser of it. It could be simply a broad word for somebody's life being crushed out. But it can be anything, as I said, from being trampled to death to being severely bruised. And then the word chastisement, very interesting word. It is the only Hebrew word to express punishment. And punishment is a technical term. It's a legal term in some sense. And you could say, well, this definitely was a punishment, generally speaking, and you would be correct about that. And the word scourged could also be viewed in somewhat of a general sense. Scourging meaning lashing someone, slashing someone, inflicting wounds on someone. They could be general words. And perhaps when Isaiah wrote that, that's what he thought. Well, this is just picking all the worst possible descriptions of a horrific, horrendous death. But the truth of the matter is, they're not just general terms, because every one of them specifically happened to Jesus. He was pierced 5 times, both feet, both hands, and his side. Psalm 22 is a psalm that looks forward to the cross. Psalm 22 begins, my God, why have you forsaken me? The very words Jesus said on the cross. But in Psalm 22:16, the psalmist writes, they pierced my hands and feet. Zechariah 12:10, Zechariah says, they'll look on him whom they pierced. And they actually pierced Jesus on the cross. That actually happened. What about the word crushed? can refer, as I said, to anything from a sort of severe bruising to being trampled to death. Listen, we know what happened to Jesus. We know that he was slapped. We know that he was punched in the face, John 19:3. And we also know, according to Matthew chapter 27, verse 30, that the Romans took sticks and beat him in the face with sticks, punching him in the face, slapping him in the face, and beating his head and his face with sticks would raise bruises and welts. That would be within the framework of that word, crushed. What about the next one? Chastening, as I said, the Hebrew word for punishment. Was his execution a form of punishment? Absolutely it was. There was an indictment of him. You remember the Jews called him together and brought in false witnesses to tell lies against him. The indictment went from place to place in the house of Annas and Caiaphas. They passed him over to Herod. They passed him back. Mock series of trials in which they tried to bring that indictment to an actual crime. And then they wanted an execution, so they put him before Pilate. And Pilate was intimidated and blackmailed into sentencing Jesus to death, and his execution was an official punishment by the government of Rome. It was a punishment, result of an indictment, a trial, a verdict, a sentence, a formal punishment was carried out. And what about the word scourging? Is that just a generic term? Well, according to Mark 15:15, it says he was scourged. We all know the story of that, a heavy stick with leather thongs extending from it, embedded with bone and rock and glass, lacerating his body over and over and over again. The Jews knew all that. They know it now. They know it today. They know about this man, Jesus, who was pierced and bruised and punished and scourged. They know that very well. It's in the record. But on the day of national salvation, they're going to look back and realize that God did not do that to him, because it was God who crushed him. It was God. But God did not do that to him because of his own sins, but he did it to him because of their sins. That's the difference. They will confess, I love this, for our transgressions, for our iniquities, for our well-being, for our healing. That's what's going to happen someday. They're going to confess that. In the meantime, folks, the only way you can ever be saved is to confess it now. Now. I want you to turn to 2 Corinthians chapter 6. In 2 Corinthians chapter 6, Paul borrows from the 49th chapter of Isaiah in the second verse. And in Isaiah 49, we read, "At the acceptable time I listened to you, on the day of salvation I helped you." Isaiah said that to a word from the Lord to the people. This is a day when I will listen. This is a day of salvation when I will help. And then Paul pulls it into the present and says, "But now is the acceptable time. Behold, now is the day of salvation." Israel's national salvation, that's future. At the end of a time called the tribulation. But now is the day of salvation. Now is the acceptable time for you, Jew or Gentile. This is available if you will receive the gift. Maybe this is that surely moment. We were wrong about him. It was for us that he died. He took our griefs, our sorrows, our sickness, our calamities, our disasters, and our sins. Paid for all the sin and carried away all its effects forever. This is your day to put your trust in the Savior.
1: You're listening to Grace to You Weekend, the Bible teaching ministry of John MacArthur. John's lesson today is from his series called The Gospel According to God. Now, friend, even though today's topic, repentance, is an essential aspect of Christian faith and practice, it's often misunderstood. And because of that, a few years back, I asked John to give a biblical definition of repentance, what it is and what it is not. And this is what he said.
2: Yeah, I think anybody who takes it at face value in the Bible knows that it means turning from sin to God. That's the language of the apostles in the book of Acts, repentance toward God and faith in our Lord Jesus Christ. So I think traditionally the word repentance has always meant a turning. Where it got confusing was, a few decades back, when people didn't want the word repentance to relate to sin. And they started talking about repentance, meaning changing your mind about who Jesus is. You remember that, because
3: yeah, I do.
2: That's when I wrote the book, The Gospel According to Jesus, to attack that error. They were saying, and leading Bible teachers were saying, repentance is a human work that cannot be added to salvation. But the Bible itself says God grants repentance. It's not a human work, it's a divine work. The Holy Spirit has come to convict men of sin and righteousness and judgment, which leads to repentance. So when I wrote the book, The Gospel According to Jesus, and the sequel, The Gospel According to the Apostles, I was actually trying to attack the idea that repentance is nothing more than changing your mind about who Jesus is. And that's almost a direct quote from the people who were advocating that. It is not changing your mind about who Jesus is. You need to do that. But repentance is a turning from sin toward righteousness, from the kingdom of darkness toward the kingdom of light, from Satan toward Christ. So I think we have successfully made a case for biblical repentance. And I'm grateful to say, Phil, I think in recent years and recent decades, that old understanding that basically eliminated the biblical definition of repentance has been removed. And I think there's a healthy new understanding that repentance means you're turning from sin. It's not something that the unregenerate person can do on his own. It is a work of God as much as any other element of salvation.
3: Yeah, well, at least that idea is becoming more rare. There are people trying to resurrect that notion that repentance is nothing more than a change.
2: But I think where it was once the dominating idea because of schools that were propagating it, it's now, as you said, a little more rare.
1: Well, some helpful clarification there from John MacArthur on the issue of repentance. 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And then be back next week when we continue John MacArthur's study called The Gospel According to God. It's another half hour of unleashing God's truth one verse at a time on Grace to You Weekend.
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8: I once read about a letter written to God by a little boy named Norman. 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If you didn't, who did? Well, that's a fair question, whether from a child or an adult. Fortunately, the Bible gives us the answer. The Apostle Paul was speaking to a group of intellectual scholars when he said that God has determined the boundaries of the nations. 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
10: So my mom and I were finally starting to connect. Our relationship was getting so much better. And then, just 3 months later, she had a stroke.
11: After a great spiritual breakthrough, God's people often find themselves facing a new trial. For example, the book of Exodus tells us about the children of Israel at a place called Rephidim. That's where God told Moses to strike a rock and water came out. The people had witnessed a miracle. And then, almost the very next verse, they were off to the desert of Sinai. God led them into that desert, and He was with them there. He's with us too when we face dry times spiritually. That's why your desert can actually become a place of blessing. There are aspects of God's character, His heart, and His ways that we can't see anywhere else but in the desert. So the next time you head into a difficult situation, remember, God will never abandon you. With Seeking Him, I'm Nancy DeMoss Wagamuth.
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19: Revelation chapter 1, right? Oh, but we don't have a slide. I was about to say, look at the slide. You guys know it by now. What does Revelation 1:19 say? Let's see if you guys know this from repetition. Revelation 1:19, right? Write the things that were, write the things that are, and write the things that are yet to take place. It is really the outline, a divine outline for the entire book of Revelation in a nutshell. What is it about, people ask? Revelation 1 verse 19, write the things that have taken place, that are taking place, and that will take place. And always good as we go through the scriptures is to write, to be ready in season and out of season with every good work, to write what the Lord is speaking to you, or trying to get that Amber Alert or text notification, right? Yeah, those Amber Alerts are going off like crazy. Everyone's getting adopted. I hope I don't show up on one of those. Everyone have a GPS tracker? Okay, so we looked at the four churches so far in chapter 2. Looking at chapter 2, we looked at the loveless church. Who's the loveless church? Ephesus. The next church, called the persecuted church. Smyrna. Yes. Then we have the compromising church, Pergamos, followed by the corrupt church, which we went over for 2 weeks, Thyatira. And today we're going to look at the dead church. Golly, can you imagine having a church that's called the dead church? Wow. Now, it's interesting to note that as I've been studying, and you know, the pastor always gets way more than the congregants in the study because I'm pouring hours and hours. But just looking at things, taking a step back and kind of understanding and looking at how this is all transpiring. So the Lord came on the scene as suffering servant in the Gospels, right? We read it. In the beginning was the Word was with God, and the Word was God. And the Word became flesh and dwelt among us, and we behold His glory. He came upon us. John the Baptist was the forerunner, speaking of one's sandals I can't untie or take off, baptize. Jesus began His earthly ministry 30 years of age. And His ministry only lasted 3 years. That was it. He didn't come as conquering king, although everyone wanted Him to be conquering king. Well, not the Pharisees, though. Actually, in some respects, the Pharisees did want Him to be the conquering king. That's what they were looking for. They didn't want some humble servant that was a nobody. Definitely not someone that was homely looking, down to earth. They wanted like a Samson or a King Saul. Isn't that what they were really looking for? This guy doesn't look like a King Saul. He can't be it. So they came against Him, even though He was doing the signs and miracles. He didn't come as conquering king. He came, as Isaiah said, He came as suffering servant. The servant that was there to lay down His life for the sins of the world. The Lord says, hey, someday I'm going to come back ruling as King of Kings and Lord of Lords. That's what Revelation is going to talk about, but not yet. So that happened. Jesus died on the cross, rose from the grave, and then He ascended into heaven. He didn't leave us empty-handed. He left us with the Holy Spirit, the Paraclete that came with us, in us, dwelling upon us. So now that Jesus is out of the scene, 33 roughly AD, depending on the calendar and how that works, just understand he was here 33 years. And then fast forward to when John is on the island of Patmos. What do you have there? You have 60 years, roughly. We don't know exactly when this was written, around 90 to 95 AD. So 60 years, we'll just say for a round number, 60 years later after Jesus ascends into heaven, John is on the island of Patmos and Jesus meets him there. He meets him there in person and tells him, reveals to him, write the things that are now taking place. Write it down on the island of Patmos. Write this stuff. And I'm writing this stuff to the churches. Write the things that have been, are currently going for the churches that we talked about and the things that are yet to come. We're not there yet. We're only in chapter 3. But just taking a step back, realizing 60 years removed, 60 years removed from Jesus' ascension, does most of his letters to the church, what he wants to say is a rebuke. Is to say, like, 60 years? I mean, can you imagine that? I've been gone for 60 years, and already the church is filled with corruption. 60 years. Corruption in every which way possible. Keep in mind that a lot of those churches were established by Paul. And Timothy was in a part of that. But let's see, they're probably long gone. Well, Timothy's still alive at this time. Paul's already been beheaded around 60. So 30 years after Paul's beheaded was John at an old age in his 90s. Even Paul, when he wrote the letters to the churches and visited on his missionary journeys and all the disciples and the apostles that went out establishing the churches, Jerusalem and all of Judea, Samaria, and the ends of the earth, Acts 1:8. Word gets out. Paul said, I think it was said to Timothy, I'm really concerned for you guys that after my departure, ravenous wolves will come in, not sparing the flock. False teachers and prophets. Of course that happened. And you read, let's just even look at Paul's letters. Decades after Jesus' ascension. Decades writing to the churches that he established. Corrective letters to the Corinthians. It hadn't been long since Jesus even left there, and Paul's letters were corrective. Yeah, you foolish Galatians. Oh, Corinthians, you're dividing among yourself, and you're allowing sin to creep in and tolerating sin. And then now, after that, Paul said, you know, ravish wolves will creep in. Yes, they have crept in. Oh, they did creep in. Satan wanted to destroy the church. 60 days after Jesus' ascension, he's rebuking these churches, saying, you're a dead church. You're a lifeless church. Oh, maybe there's some that hadn't defiled themselves very little. And only two churches don't get a rebuke out of the seven. Five get a rebuke. Five. Now we fast forward 2,000 years later. Wow. What would the Lord say now? Oh, we're good. We're all, no one's compromising. It's compromising all over the place. So it's interesting to note that even though Jesus came to the earth as suffering servant, he's come to come back as King of Kings. It hasn't happened yet, but he's telling this to the churches before 100 years have even passed after he was born. 60 years after Jesus went to heaven. Isn't that interesting? And you think about what he's saying here. So as I read Revelation, I don't know about y'all, but as we go through this, you have to do a self-evaluation check. What would the Lord speak to me? How am I behaving? How am I acting? How am I responding? Because he's writing this to the churches. Jesus himself. Well, no, he's not writing. He's sharing the words to John to write it so it would be dispersed. When you read this, you have to say, where am I falling short? Because also think about this. As the Lord is telling John to write this, there is not a single person, there's not a single thing in this planet that escapes the Lord's eyes. He sees all, knows all. He knows every breath we take. He knows every hair on our head. He knows everything about us from the top of our head to the soles of our feet. He knows our thoughts. David said in the Psalms, try my thoughts and know me. And our works will be tried by fire. He knows everything we've ever done and what manner of it was in the thoughts. So it's not just whether you did it by good works. It's like your thoughts will be judged, right? So take that as he's telling it to the churches. And I always think like, man, right? The Lord knows everything that's going on. And here he's not talking to the churches as meek and mild. 60 days after he went to heaven. It's not Jesus meek and mild. He's of grace and mercy. Sure, he's those things. But he's also conquering king. He's also a God who judges, has to judge sin righteously. 60 years removed. Now we're 2,000 years removed without Jesus writing any more revelation. Sorry, Joseph Smith, that's not accurate. No new news. It's it. Our canonization is complete. No one can add or take away, although that scripture is specifically about revelation. No one can add or take away, otherwise you have judgment. So no, we have our totality here called the Word of God. And so as we read this, as we reflect, not just, hey, let's learn about prophecy, and that's cool, and I can tell other people about it. No, it's about, first of all, self-check. Where am I messing up? Where am I goofing off? What would the Lord say to me? We might think like, well, I don't see him, so I'm good. Can we be so flippant to think that about our Savior? We are to live holy lives, redeeming the time, because the Bible says the days are evil. And tomorrow's promised to no one. And be alert, because the Son of Man could come back at an hour you least expect. The rapture? Yeah. Or your death. Car accident. Brain aneurysm, heart attack. So we read this, just keep that in mind. That's what the Lord's been speaking to me. So it's fine and all to read this. Oh man, we got to let that church have it. And that's tough. No, it's always like, let the finger point back at me. Like, am I the dead church? Am I lukewarm? Am I compromising? Am I playing both sides? God's serious. We must be serious as we go through this. So Revelation chapter 3, and to the angel of the church in Sardis, write these things. Hey, hallelujah, there they are. These things says he who has the seven spirits of God and the seven stars. I know your works, that you have a name, that you are alive, but you are dead. Be watchful and strengthen the things which remain that are ready to die. I have not found your works perfect before God. Remember, therefore, how you have received and heard. Hold fast and repent. Therefore, if you will not watch, I will come upon you as a thief, and you will not know what hour I will come upon you. Now you have a few names, even in Sardis, who have not defiled their garments, and they shall walk with me in white, for they are worthy. He who overcomes shall be clothed in white garments, and I will not blot out his name from the book of life, but I will confess his name before my Father and before his angels. He who has an ear, let him hear what the Spirit says to the churches. Again, notice the emphasis and the ending on each church. He who has an ear, that's not to Sardis. You have to look at that in self-reflection. That's to me. Do you guys have ears? We all do. We all have words to read off, read in. Great. This is always for us. Not, oh, this is futuristic. This is just for those. No, it's for us. Where do we fall in? Here. Church of Ephesus, Smyrna, Pergamos, Thyatira. And now Sardis comes with that two-edged sword. On our map, there's John. I brought this up in the past, those who are visiting, so we can see where the journey is going. John is writing here, this little tiny speck here. First Ephesus, Smyrna, Pergamum, Thyatira, and now we're here. Sardis, all in Turkey, modern-day Turkey. Sardis of that time, It was a city that was famous, it was wealthy, and it had a lot of self-confidence. We're all that in a bag of chips. Sardis was the ancient capital of the kingdom of Lydia and was one of the richest cities in the ancient world. It was associated with wealth, luxury, complacency, and overconfidence. Does this recognize any city today?
17: Hollywood.
19: Sure. Los Angeles? Hollywood? Maybe Beverly Hills? How's that for a comparison? That's what's left. That's what's going to be left when God brings down his wrath on a Christ-rejecting, sinful world. Yeah, Beverly Hills definitely is in that category. What about worldwide or anywhere else rings a bell? Where are some rich, wealthy cities?
17: Dubai.
19: Not more on wealth.
17: Dubai. Somebody said Dubai.
19: Yes. Dubai's right up there. London, Hong Kong. Of course, Beverly Hills, Los Angeles as a whole would fit that category of wealth. The Sardis of our day is there. Looking at Sardis was one of the ones that ruled there was a guy named King Croesus ruled there. Very wealthy, notable man. So famously wealthy that for centuries people used the phrase rich as Croesus. Has anyone heard that phrase? Rich as Croesus. Well, it went around for hundreds of years and it floats around every now and then. I guess maybe in a more modern, well, it's not even modern if I said this. I don't know if there is a modern equivalent, but back in the 20s, 1900s to 20s, they had a phrase called keeping up with the Joneses. Because there was a very wealthy and prestigious individuals with the last name Jones. I don't know their first and last name, but they always kept up with the latest fashions. Oh, we do have a modern day. Keep up with the Kardashians. Anyone that is an image to others, the Biebs is an image, but more of the wealth, we could say, Kardashians, you know, what are they doing? Reality TV, keep up with the Joneses, keep up with Croesus, this guy here, very rich. Now, Sardis was famous for gold and commerce. The Pactolus River nearby reportedly carried gold deposits. It could be our California Sutter's Mill, where there was back in whatever, the 1800s, that so many miners came to up there in Sutter's Mill, the North Fork American River, lovely white water rafting. So here, the city, as we look back in here, it's a good representation of Sardis of that time. It sat up on a steep hill with nearly vertical cliffs. And because of this natural fortress, the people of Sardis believed they were basically unconquerable. And that's going to come into play. Really, it's their confidence that became their downfall. We're going to look at that in a little bit. It had a history of failing to watch. Really important as we look at Sardis. They failed to be alert. It's just like the word says, be alert. Be ready in season and out of season. And this becomes extremely important in Jesus' warning to the church of Sardis. Now looking at verse 1 here. And to the angel of the churches in Sardis write, these things says he who has the seven spirits of God and the seven stars. I know your works, that you have a name, that you are alive, but you are dead. We looked at the seven spirits of God there. It's on the screen. We looked at that prior in Revelation chapter 1. Really, what I believe is the fullness of the Holy Spirit, Isaiah 11:2, really the purpose of the Holy Spirit there. I believe that's exactly what the Lord is talking about. Revelation 1:4, the seven spirits. And here in our passage, chapter 3, verse 1, really is derivative from Isaiah 11:2. You can research that, do a study on that and how the Spirit operates. And then it says there, the seven spirits of God and the seven stars. We looked at that as well in Revelation chapter 1. the, not saying it's literal angels, because God's rebuking the churches. He's not rebuking the angels there, I believe, and there's different interpretations of it, but that each of the churches are represented by a specific pastor over them or the region. I don't know how that plays out. The Bible's not very specific. It just says there's seven stars there in the passage, the seven spirits and the seven stars, not literal angels, specific pastor or church there. So we already covered that. Now, both Matthew and James does speak about our works. We know we are known by our works. So here in the passage, it says that I know what your works are. So James specifically says that faith without works is dead. So it's okay to have works. You should have works. You can't have faith and works separate. You have to have them together working in your life. You can't just say, hey, I'm a Christian, I read my Bible. Well, good for you. Not good enough. Why am I supposed to? Well, yeah, you're supposed to read. But there's more to it than just sitting on a mountaintop like a monk or a nun that might just stay in a convent and like, I'm untainted from the world and I gotta avoid, you know, all pleasures and, you know, things of this world. No, that's not what the word says. You have to have faith. Yes, it starts there. We're saved not by works. We're saved by faith. So we're not talking a salvation issue. You have to have faith. But James says, it's so bold as to say, faith without works is dead. So they work together. Now, here, the Lord's saying, I know your works. So remember, the Lord knows everything. And our works will be tried by fire. So there's nothing that escapes the Lord. That you have a name, okay? You're a name, whatever it might be. Again, you have to look introspectively at yourself. What's your name? What's your church's name? Calvary Chapel, Light of the Valley. Now, would he say that, hey, you guys have a name for yourself. You're alive, but you are dead. And this happens a lot in Christianity. This happens in the church. I don't know statistically, but I would imagine there's many that are in the church that are alive, but they are dead. Mm-hmm. They have a name. Maybe they're predominant. Maybe they're a pastor. Joel Osteen or whoever it might be. Oh, you got a name. We all know that name. You're alive. You know, it's happening, but you're teaching a different message. You're not teaching the whole counsel of God. You have a name, but you're full of dead man bones. It's what the Lord said of the Pharisees. White sepulchers, whitewashed tombs. And the question is always to look in the mirror. Is that me? Do I have a name? I'm reading my Bible. People know me. I'm an usher. I'm a pastor, evangelist. I'm a musician. I mean, musician world's getting stirred up. People aren't just allowing to take whatever is heard. Now characters are being evaluated, being seen. Like, what was it, DC Talk? The guy that was known for doing all sorts of crazy sexual things for decades. Why all the band members probably knew what was going on. But hey, we got to sell records. We have a name for ourselves. We don't want to lose our name. So we're going to turn a blind eye. That's exactly what that band did. That's exactly what the Church of Corinth did. They turned a blind eye, sort of. Although they more embraced the guy sleeping with his stepmom. You know, hey, we're edgy. Look at this. We have a guy here. And Paul says, stop that. You need to cast that guy over to Satan for the destruction of the flesh. Oh, we are a very compromising society where we want to play two sides. I know your works. Yeah, you're working hard. It's not a matter of your works, but it's really saying that you guys are dead.
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22: In 1783, the Revolutionary War was nearly over, but America's future remained uncertain. Officers in the Continental Army were angry. Congress had failed to provide promised pay, and some considered using the Army's power to force the government's hand. George Washington understood their frustration, but he also knew the liberty they had fought to win could be destroyed by the very army that secured it. Washington confronted his officers and urged them to choose honor, patience, and loyalty to the Republic over rebellion. He could have used their anger to increase his own power. Instead, he used his influence to restrain it. Power asks what it can take. Character asks what duty requires. Washington's lesson still stands. Freedom survives when leaders place principle above ambition and remain faithful to God, country, and the people they serve.
23: I once read about a letter written to God by a little boy named Norman. Dear God, Norman wrote, on the map of the world, did you draw the lines around the countries? If you didn't, who did? Well, that's a fair question, whether from a child or an adult. Fortunately, the Bible gives us the answer. The Apostle Paul was speaking to a group of intellectual scholars when he said that God has determined the boundaries of the nations. There are no accidents in our world. God's hand is clearly evident, shaping and guiding everything in the world, whether large or small. This is David Jeremiah, encouraging you to get on the road to new life. Discover God's hand at work on Route 66.
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10: So my mom and I were finally starting to connect. Our relationship was getting so much better. And then, just 3 months later, she had a stroke.
11: After a great spiritual breakthrough, God's people often find themselves facing a new trial. For example, the book of Exodus tells us about the children of Israel at a place called Rephidim. That's where God told Moses to strike a rock and water came out. The people had witnessed a miracle. And then, almost the very next verse, they were off to the desert of Sinai. God led them into that desert, and He was with them there. He's with us too when we face dry times spiritually. That's why your desert can actually become a place of blessing. There are aspects of God's character, His heart, and His ways that we can't see anywhere else but in the desert. So the next time you head into a difficult situation, remember, God will never abandon you. With Seeking Him, I'm Nancy DeMoss Wagamuth.
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1: And what I'm asking you to imagine with me is when you see that, when you recognize something, when you're watching and listening and thinking about it, and you see it, and you go, there's no explanation for that other than it's not logical. There has to be some spiritual component to that. That's not time to withdraw or panic. Recognize God is moving. I believe the reason we see these brazen expressions of the absurd is because God is doing the most remarkable things. I believe what unfolds in this chapter is clearly demonic resistance to what the Spirit of God is doing in Philippi.
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1: Back in the midst of COVID and all that trauma, when there was so much confusion, I invited you to join me in beginning to watch, listen, think, and act. And that little paradigm has stayed with me ever since. I hope you're still utilizing it. I was reading something this week. It was some article. I forget now where it was, but they said that the Theater of the Absurd had released a new piece. And I started shouting, they took my line, they took my line. If you've only got two ideas, you have to kind of protect them. But I think watching and listening and thinking and being prepared to act is a very important component in the world we're living in. There's a verse I would remind you of. It's not in your notes, so this doesn't count against my time. But it's Hebrews 12. We've read it before. The author of Hebrews is quoting the prophet Haggai, when he says that the voice of God shook the earth and he promised, once more I will shake not only the earth but also the heavens. And the words once more indicate the removing of what can be shaken, that is created things, so that what may not be shaken can remain. I believe truly God is shaking the earth. Amen. I don't think it's the devil or the demons or darkness or politicians or other religions. I believe God is bringing a shaking to the earth to reveal those things that cannot be shaken and to make clear those things that can be. I don't know about you, but things that I thought were completely trustworthy in the last few years have been proven to be less so. Things that I thought would never happen, I've seen them become common. I mean, there's a realignment taking place. Does that feel like the world you're living in? And I think we continue. What I wasn't prepared for in COVID was that there would be a series of shakings. And I'm not clever enough or intuitive enough or a good enough listener to always know in advance. There are some things Jesus told us would happen, and I'm watching for them. You know, I know if you fly, if we fly to Israel and you've never been on a plane before, your ears will pop. And I know that's going to happen, but I can't tell you how many minutes into the flight that's going to happen. I'm not that clever. And some of you probably are clever enough to figure that out. God bless you, pointed heads. But I'm not. But what I imagine is it's like the tremors of before or after an earthquake. You know, there may be a most significant expression of that shifting of the tectonic plates, but typically there's a lot of other tremors before and after. The same is true with volcanoes. You know, those are all related to the surface of the earth and the shifting of the earth's surface and the energy that's released and the disruption to the stability of our lives. That's what earthquakes and volcanoes are. When the Bible tells us as we approach the end of the age, there'll be earthquakes. I think it's certainly the physical kind, but I think there's going to be other kinds. Do you know the majority of the volcanoes on the earth take place below the surface of the oceans? We're not even conscious that they're happening. It's a small percentage of the ones that are visible to us. We think they're only on the tall mountains with the craters that you can identify, but most of that takes place below the surface. And I think most of the earthquakes that take place spiritually are below the surface. There are spiritual forces shaping our world that aren't visible. I've said to you over and over and over again, the problems that we're facing are not primarily political, they're spiritual. That the great challenges we have are not because of the depravity of the wicked. It's not because evil has become more

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3: Was another episode in my mind of shaking. I think Charlie Kirk's murder was another shaking, far beyond Charlie. Well, I think there's been another episode, and in real time, I didn't understand it fully, but I think when Zohran Mamdani was elected to be the mayor of New York City, it's not about a person, but I think it was another episode, something happening that just seemed unthinkable. And what's been consistent through this run, in my imagination, is that it's what happens after those events that I wasn't prepared for. I could imagine a virus from China and a global pandemic. Those have been a part of human history. What I wasn't prepared for was all the responses and how it got politicized and how truth broke down and how they said church was non-essential and you couldn't go. I wasn't prepared for all that aftermath. On October the 7th, it was no surprise to me that Hamas hated the Jewish people. It's a part of their charter. They've been expressing that hatred for decades, fueled by Iranian money and encouragement. No surprise there. What I was completely unprepared for was the hatred of the Jewish people that boiled out of our elite colleges in America and begun to capture people even on the conservative side of the discussion spectrum. And it continues to. I didn't imagine that that was there. It was a revelation. It was something that was unearthed by the tremor. When Charlie was murdered, I wasn't surprised that people hated him. I wasn't prepared for the hatred directed at him and his family and his organization. I was a child when JFK was assassinated. I just remember that it interrupted cartoons. I didn't like it for his funeral. But I've done enough history work to know we didn't vilify his family. In fact, they received kind of a celebrated place. And it wasn't because his character was always so stellar. What happened after Charlie? I wasn't prepared for that. I didn't imagine that kind of hatred when a young man was, life was taken from him for doing nothing more than being an advocate for a biblical worldview on a college campus and tolerating a conversation with different viewpoints. Well, I wasn't prepared for someone to be elected to our most powerful city, our largest city. The city, if you talk to somebody anywhere in the world that thinks about America, they start with New York City. Somebody to be elected to that stands in opposition to our fundamental type of government. It's unimaginable to me. And my first reaction, it's just New York. And then I had to stop for a minute and think, no, that's not really true. Because in our last two presidential cycles, Bernie Sanders would have probably been the Democratic nominee had it not been for the political maneuverings that take place, below the surface on that. I don't know. I'm not a politician. I can't say that for certain. But he certainly had a lot of momentum. But this week, the co-chair for the Democratic Socialist of America on C-SPAN read their policy platform, which is a reflection of what Mamdani and so many others that, and it was just almost beyond my imagination. Again, in real time, I don't typically recognize these things happening, that God is preparing his people, that it's unfolding events, and what's shrouded in darkness and deceit gets exposed to the light. That's what this shaking is about. And I believe something has been exposed to the light. Now, I'm going to read you part of the platform, but before I do, I've come to the conclusion, it's taken me a while. COVID's been a while now. And sometimes I'm a little slow. Pray for me. But it's more beneficial to me not to perceive of this as a spiritual attack or some dark demonic assault. I don't find that helpful. It puts you into a bunker mentality, and you lose your joy, and you lose your compassion for people, and you lose your motivation to be an advocate for Jesus, because there's some kind of dark attack taking place. I believe it's a time of heightened spiritual activity. I believe God is moving in the most remarkable way.

0: days. And I believe there are responses from principalities and powers and spiritual forces of wickedness in the heavenly places. And we have to choose which one we're going to give ourselves to. That middle ground is evaporating. It's almost gone. Sitting on a fence doesn't seem like a good idea anymore. The Holy Spirit has electrified the fence. And people have had to choose. You've had to decide what you believe. And the reality is all these things are being expressed in the earth through people, and we're a bunch of cracked pots. So you can find things to disqualify almost any person you know. You have to look for the fruit. Are they honoring God? Are the principles of their lives and what they're standing for, are they biblical? But the DSA, the Democratic Socialist America, they announced in public this week in national media platforms what their intents are: to dismantle the U.S. Senate, to dismantle the executive branch, to dismantle the Supreme Court, to open our borders, to disband ICE, to disband the police, to empty our prisons, to grant amnesty to all immigrants, regardless of status. They want public ownership of our largest corporations. It's antithetical to the system of government we've had for 250 years. See, there's a pattern demonstrated in the history of socialism or communism and how they take over nations. The outcomes on this are clear. It's not difficult to imagine. It's predictable.
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2: Be not afraid, be not discouraged. 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You may be familiar with it. It's also the title for our new devotional and prayer book. 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But God's Word and the Spirit of God will give us the courage to face every challenge with the assurance that we can be triumphant in Christ.
1: 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Now, let's get back to Pastor Allen with his message called Dangerous Faith, Addressing Demonic Resistance.
0: We've been talking about dangerous faith, not dangerous violent, dangerous that threatens principalities and powers and spiritual forces of darkness. The opposite of a dangerous faith is a non-threatening faith. If your faith is not threatening to darkness and evil, what do you have? We've been passive for too long. We want to be dangerous to those forces that oppose the purposes of God. Again, not in anger or belligerence, but with determination. I want to start in 1 Peter 2. It's a verse that was in one of our devotionals this week. And when I read it this week, it felt so powerful to me. I felt closer to the suffering of Jesus that morning. If you don't get our daily devotional, you should. You go to the website, you can sign up for it. It's free, Monday through Friday. They'll drop it in your inbox about 5:30. No, I do not send it personally every morning at 5:30. Somebody stopped me the other day and said, why do we only get it 5 days a week? Why don't we get one on Saturday and Sunday? And I said, you do. It's called church. So, but this passage was in one of the devotionals this week. It's 1 Peter 2 says, how is it to your credit if you receive a beating for doing wrong and endure it? But if you suffer for doing good and you endure it, this is commendable before God. That's not a verse very many of us memorize. To this you were called to suffering, because Christ suffered for you, leaving you an example that you should follow in his steps. He committed no sin and no deceit was found in his mouth. It's describing Jesus now. When they hurled their insults at him, he didn't retaliate. And when he suffered, he made no threats. Instead, he entrusted himself to him who judges justly. He himself bore our sins in his body on the tree so that we might die to sins and live for righteousness. By his wounds, you've been healed. For you were like sheep going astray, but now you have returned to the shepherd and overseer of your souls. So often we describe Jesus, I think we do it as if he had a passive faith. He didn't defend himself. He was like a sheep before his shearers. When he suffered, he made no threats. When the Roman soldiers blindfolded him and hit him over the head again and again and again, he didn't say anything. The man who spoke to the wind and the waves and they stilled. The man who spoke to people who'd been dead and buried for days and they came to life again. The man who commanded demons to move and they moved. He said nothing. It wasn't because he had nothing to say. It wasn't because he didn't have an option. He told this same Peter, in fact, I think Peter's the perfect one to deliver this message, because in Gethsemane, when they arrested Jesus, do you remember Peter draws his sword and he cuts off somebody's ear? I promise you, he wasn't trying for the ear. He was trying to rearrange the connection of his head and his neck. And Jesus said, Peter, put your sword away. If I wanted to, if I needed to, I could call legions of angels. We could have lots of help right now. But I need to do this. And Peter's reminding us that Jesus entrusted himself to him who judges justly. We've interpreted that, I think, inappropriately so often, and imagine that our faith should be passive. We go read the verse where Jesus talked about turning the other cheek, and we make that the only verse we know, and we institutionalize it, and we think, well, we're always passive. We never speak up. We never defend ourselves. Well, Jesus as the suffering servant is not the only portrayal of Jesus. It's not the full expression of his character. He's coming back to the earth as a conquering king. Amen. And every knee will bow and every tongue confess. He'll be the judge of all the earth, of the living and the dead, with an eternal destiny. When we think about Jesus suffering, think about it in two ways. There are things Jesus suffered as our substitute, substitutionary suffering. He suffered some things so that we don't have to. Peter said that by his stripes we are healed, that he bore our sins in his body. He took the punishment for our ungodliness. That's why we call him Lord. We don't earn our way to that. You can't be good enough or kind enough or whatever enough. Jesus was our substitute. But there's another kind of suffering, exemplary suffering, where Jesus is our example. And Peter talked about that as well. It's in those verses before. He said, if you suffer for doing good and you endure it, it's commendable before God. You were called to this because Christ suffered for you, leaving you an example. So that our faith is intended to include, drum roll, suffering. We have some pretty elaborate theological systems that would tell us we never have to. Sometimes it's because of the way we think the world's going to end and we just won't have to deal with any suffering. There's a lot of variations on that, both for the end of the age and in between. But clearly the scripture says that Jesus was our substitute for some things, but our example for others. Look at Philippians 3:10. This is Paul writing to a church, and he says, I want to know Christ. How many of you like to know Christ? Yeah, me too. Be careful. I want to know Christ and the power of his resurrection. Well, on that one, we get almost 100% participation. I want to know the power of God. I want to know how to do those things, Jesus. I want to be an expression, a conduit. But Paul didn't stop there. He said, I also want to know Christ and the fellowship of sharing in his sufferings. becoming like him in his death. I don't think Paul is saying we have to be martyrs. But in Jesus' submission to the will of God, even to the point that he would accept death, that we submit ourselves to God's purposes, even when we know it could bring suffering. See, I don't think that gospel has gotten a very wide play of late. And you don't need to create suffering. You don't have to go looking for it. Evil exists in the world. In fact, I want to give some context to that, but he goes on to say, and so somehow to attain to the resurrection of the dead. What I want to put on the table for the moment is that imagination, that conversation that I suspect all of you have heard, that Jesus was silent before his accusers, that he didn't defend himself, and therefore neither should we. I don't think that's an accurate presentation of the narrative. That's certainly true, that as our substitute, Jesus was silent before his accusers. But he didn't tell us to be silent. I want to look at the other side of the equation, if you will, in Acts chapter 16. It's an event in the life of Paul. And I gave you a bit of context because I think it's more helpful. It says, during the night, Paul had a vision of a man from Macedonia begging him, come to Macedonia and help us. And after Paul had seen the vision, we got ready at once to leave for Macedonia, concluding that God had called us to preach the gospel to them. So what's going to follow that is directed by the supernatural intervention of God. It wasn't like Paul and his team missed God. They didn't get like a bargain on some first-class tickets to Macedonia. So they changed their plans because they could upgrade the cabin on their cruise. God called them there. And then I want you to watch what happens as a result of that. Verse 16, same chapter, when they were going to the place of prayer, they were met by a slave girl who had a spirit by which she predicted the future. And she earned a great deal of money for her owners by fortune telling. And the girl followed Paul and the rest of us shouting, these men are servants of the Most High God who are telling you the way to be saved. Is that true? Yeah. I mean, most of us would probably consider it a compliment. But if you went to the ball fields to watch your kids play or your grandkids play, and somebody sat two rows behind you and they kept saying, these people are servants of the Most High God. And they're at the ball game today to show you the way to be saved. I bet you'd move. Well, the lady followed Paul and Silas for several days. She kept it up for many days. And finally, Paul became so troubled that he turned around and said to the Spirit, not to the woman, to the Spirit, in the name of Jesus Christ, I command you to come out of her. And at that moment, the spirit left her. When the owners of the slave girl realized that their hope of making money was gone, they seized Paul and Silas and dragged them into the marketplace to face the authorities. Paul and Silas are directed to Philippi by the Spirit of God. They've gotten some traction. They met a woman by the name of Lydia. And she welcomed him into her home and invited her friends, and they've been receptive to the gospel and to the Jesus story. And they're gathering for prayer on a daily basis, and as they cross the marketplace, this woman who is tormented by an unclean spirit, the spirit in her recognizes who they are, and for some unexplained reasons decides to make that public. It's a form of harassment. And finally, not the first day or not on the first occurrence, but finally, at some point, there's really no explanation given, Paul turns and rebukes the spirit, not the woman, the spirit. And the men who have been profiting from this woman recognize something that's happened. So her deliverance from a spirit that you can't see is tangible enough that the men who have been profiting from her, fortune-telling, recognize that they have lost their opportunity for a prophet, and they're angry. They could care less about the woman. The response is a demonic attack expressed through people who are angered because they anticipate a loss of income. That sounds pretty current to me. as a result of this spiritual encounter, Paul and Silas are arrested, beaten, and imprisoned. I would submit to you that the response is not logical. The title for this is Addressing Demonic Resistance, because I believe what unfolds in this chapter is clearly demonic resistance to what the Spirit of God is doing in Philippi.
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7: In 1783, the Revolutionary War was nearly over, but America's future remained uncertain. Officers in the Continental Army were angry. Congress had failed to provide promised pay, and some considered using the Army's power to force the government's hand. George Washington understood their frustration, but he also knew the liberty they had fought to win could be destroyed by the very army that secured it. Washington confronted his officers and urged them to choose honor, patience, and loyalty to the Republic over rebellion. He could have used their anger to increase his own power. Instead, he used his influence to restrain it. Power asks what it can take. Character asks what duty requires. Washington's lesson still stands. Freedom survives when leaders place principle above ambition and remain faithful to God, country, and the people they serve.
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10: After a great spiritual breakthrough, God's people often find themselves facing a new trial. For example, the book of Exodus tells us about the children of Israel at a place called Rephidim. That's where God told Moses to strike a rock and water came out. The people had witnessed a miracle. And then, almost the very next verse, they were off to the desert of Sinai. God led them into that desert, and He was with them there. He's with us too when we face dry times spiritually. That's why your desert can actually become a place of blessing. There are aspects of God's character, His heart, and His ways that we can't see anywhere else but in the desert. So the next time you head into a difficult situation, remember, God will never abandon you. With Seeking Him, I'm Nancy DeMoss Wagamuth.
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14: Do me a favor, if you haven't already, let's get to 1 Corinthians chapter 12 together. I'll also confess to you guys, I am feeling nervous this morning. I don't know why. I've been doing this for well over 30 years here, and it's just fun. It's fun to be alive. It's fun to be vulnerable with you. 1 Corinthians chapter 12. All of you are like startled. He's nervous. Huh? It's okay. I'm just a human being, right? All right, 1 Corinthians chapter 12. As a Calvary Chapel, part of the Calvary Chapel family of churches, we have a handful of essential values. And the first three of those essential values could be described as follows. Expository Bible teaching. Second, dependence upon the Holy Spirit. And third, gospel or grace-centered cultures. And because we place so much emphasis on expository Bible teaching, teaching through books of the Bible, I think we can neglect our need for the empowerment and the leading and the gifting of the Holy Spirit. And so we thought it would be wise to take 4 weeks this summer in between books to spend some time looking at the work and ministry of the Holy Spirit in the church. We're going to consider during these 4 weeks what it means to have a Spirit-filled life, what it means to be a Spirit-filled church. And this Sunday and next Sunday, we're going to focus on the gifts of the Holy Spirit. And in contemplating the gifts of the Holy Spirit, every single person in this room has received at least one gift of the Holy Spirit. Some of you have multiple gifts. Praise God. I'm a one-trick pony, but this is biblical truth. You all have diverse gifts. So if you take a common focus, in other words, advancing God's kingdom, advancing the gospel, and take complementary gifts and see those gifts united in their manifestation, in their expression as a body, you can begin to appreciate that none of us brings everything to the table. The only one who did was Jesus, and you're not him. Amen? And so we need the interdependence of the expression of these gifts to function effectively as a body. And as children reach maturity, they start to accept the responsibility that they have in their household, in their family, in their place in life. And similarly, as believers in Christ mature in their faith, they begin to have a greater appreciation of the gifts that God has given and using those gifts. So I want to encourage you, let's turn together to 1 Corinthians chapter 12, beginning at verse 1. Now concerning spiritual gifts, brethren, I do not want you to be ignorant. You know that you were Gentiles, carried away to these dumb idols, however you were led. Therefore, I make known to you that no one speaking by the Spirit of God calls Jesus accursed. And no one can say that Jesus is Lord except by the Holy Spirit. So the subject that we're talking about today is the gifts of the Spirit and the body of Christ. The gifts of the Spirit and the body of Christ. And the object is that each of us would use our gifts, use your gifts to benefit the body. And so first we're going to talk about understanding spiritual gifts. And it's the idea of moving from former ignorance to present understanding. So Paul begins and he says, now concerning spirituals. And so our editors have inserted the word gifts there to give us clarity and understanding. He's speaking of spiritual gifts, but he says concerning spirituals, and the Greek charismata is the term that's used. he says to them that he doesn't want them to be ignorant. In other words, I understand that you may not be familiar with the work of the Holy Spirit. In other words, these were Gentiles who were idol worshipers. They had limited experience with God the Father, God the Son, and God the Holy Spirit. And much of the teaching that Paul had imparted to the Corinthian church was focusing on the work of God the Son, the atoning ministry of Jesus on the cross, his death, his resurrection, his teaching. But he did not want them to be ignorant or not understand or neglect the work of the Holy Spirit. And similarly, this has been my heart's desire for the last 30 years, to ensure that we as individuals and as a body, as an assembly, understood the work and the ministry of the Holy Spirit that was available in the church, to move from misunderstanding or neglect or ignorance to embracing the work of the Holy Spirit in each of our lives. And we remember that as Jesus gathered the disciples there at Pentecost, he reminded them, or just prior to Pentecost, he reminded them to stay in Jerusalem until you've received the baptism, the filling of the Holy Spirit, and then you will be empowered to be my witnesses. In essence, he's saying that apart from the work of the Holy Spirit in our lives, that we are going to misrepresent Jesus. And he has promised that as the Holy Spirit is moving in our lives, that we will be empowered to represent him well in every circle, every sphere of our lives. And so this is important for us to understand. In a church where we place so much emphasis on teaching, on sound doctrine, that it is not doctrine in and of itself that is going to transform us. We need the work of the Holy Spirit. Oh, so nice to hear an amen. I never want to preach better than you, amen. Second, the Spirit glorifies Jesus. At verse 3, Paul makes it clear that the Spirit is never going to curse Jesus or blaspheme Jesus. And we see in the Gospel of John, chapter 16, at verse 14, that the ministry of the Holy Spirit is to glorify Jesus. So one way that we can test whether any manifestation is actually of the Holy Spirit or not is whether that manifestation is glorifying to Jesus. Paul continues at verse 3, and he explains that no one is going to declare Jesus as Lord apart from the work of the Holy Spirit. Again, John chapter 16, beginning at verse 8 through verse 13, is a parallel thought. There, Jesus said, when the Holy Spirit has come, the Holy Spirit will testify of Jesus. The Holy Spirit will bring conviction of sin. The Holy Spirit will reveal the truth of Jesus. The Holy Spirit will guide us into relationship with Jesus. The Holy Spirit will allow us to yield, will help us to yield to the authority of Jesus, recognizing his rightful place as Lord. And sometimes, it is just critical for me to understand this. In other words, my best Sunday morning preaching will do nothing to transform anyone. This is why I love doing laundry and doing dishes at home, because in a half hour, I could actually see some progress being made in my life. I prepare and I study and I do my best to accurately teach the word of God, and it does nothing apart from the work of the Holy Spirit. And God loves to remind me this. About a year and a half ago, I had a bike accident. I had a concussion, and one of my friends who has a medical background said, yeah, you don't want to go to bed. It was the night of our fall fest, and people were setting up for our Halloween alternative. So I spent the afternoon preparing for that, spent the evening serving, went home, went to sleep, got up, preached two gatherings, and I literally have no recollection whatsoever of anything that I said. I was totally concussed out of it. And then someone who's been at this church for years says, I think that was the best sermon you ever gave. Again, just the work of the Holy Spirit. I recognize that I could literally stand here and read the alphabet. And someone would come up to me after the service and say, "Oh, Pastor, when you said ABC, I was so encouraged." And somebody else would say, "When you said LMN, I was so convicted." And somebody else would say, "Oh, when you said XYZ, I had so much hope." And somebody else would say, "When you said Alpha and Omega," and I'd be saying anything like, "I did not say Alpha and Omega. It's recorded. You can watch. Those words never came out of my mouth." But I have learned through the years that God is going to speak to his people by his Spirit as he chooses. And I am just a tool, a little tool, but a tool. That's it, right? So we all are. So the Spirit glorifies Jesus. Third thought here is that the gifts of the Spirit are available for the church today. Okay, so now I'm going to get all nerdy with theology for you, but it's theology for the people, so you're going to enjoy, all right? So we believe, as Calvary Chapel, that all of the gifts of the Holy Spirit are available for the church today. That is called continuationist. Sometimes that theology gets referred to as charismatics or Pentecostals. We are a continuationist family of churches. On the other side of the spectrum, there are those who believe that the gifts of the Holy Spirit, specifically sign gifts, which would be tongues, interpretation of tongues, miracles, and healings, that those sign gifts ended at the end of the apostolic era, approximately 95 AD, and they're called cessationists, right? So understand that the Bible doesn't say that the gifts of the Spirit are going to continue throughout the church age, and it certainly doesn't say that the gifts of the Spirit end at the end of the apostolic era. In other words, at the finishing of the revelation by the Apostle John, approximately 95 AD. What I would say is there's a lot of scripture devoted to the gifts of the Spirit. 1 Corinthians 12 through 14, Paul is writing extensively so that we would not be ignorant regarding the gifts of the Holy Spirit. Romans 12 through 14, again, the Apostle Paul writing about spiritual gifts. And Peter gets in 1 Peter chapter 4 in regards to spiritual gifts. And so there's a lot of scripture space devoted in the New Testament if it was just going to be a 60-year window. There's also the argument from the cessationist coming from 1 Corinthians 13, the next chapter at verse 10. And there, 1 Corinthians 13, 10, I know I'm just getting glazed eyes here. It's like theology overload. I'm taking out a hose and you have a drink. Stay with me. It's going to be okay. If you retain 40% of what was said, you're going to know 40% more than you likely knew before you walked in. All right, so 1 Corinthians 13, 10 says, "When that which is perfect has come, and that which is in part shall cease." And cessationists say that that's a reference to the Word of God, which is completed again, AD 95, when the Apostle John finishes the revelation. Continuationists or Pentecostals would wholeheartedly agree that the Word of God is perfect, but our understanding is that what is referred to in 1 Corinthians 13, 10 is not the completion of the Word of God, but the second coming of Christ. When Jesus comes, then we're not going to need spiritual gifts because he's here, right? Another issue theologically is that nowhere in the New Testament is there any distinction between the sign gifts, miracles, prophecy, tongues, interpretation of tongues, versus all the other gifts. And so nobody wants to do away with all the other gifts because we recognize their need and their importance. So all that to say, we are part of the family of churches that are continuationists or Pentecostals or charismatics that believe all the gifts of the Holy Spirit are available to us today. Now, the reason that cessationists, the primary reason was because of abuses of the Holy Spirit. Pentecostalism begins in 1907 at the Azusa Street Church, which is presently observed in Little Tokyo in Los Angeles. You can see a marker where Pentecostalism began just about 120 years ago. And because of certain perceived abuses, that is why the cessationist arguments began. And so what I want to say is we want to recognize that we are continuationists. We are charismatics, we are Pentecostals, but we want to make sure that we have a balanced view of the work of the Holy Spirit. And that's what Calvary Chapel as a movement, as a family of churches, has been able to maintain since its inception in 1965. In other words, we don't ignore the Holy Spirit and we don't make it all about the Holy Spirit. We have a niche that is balanced in between. Somebody please say amen.
15: Amen.
14: Thank you. All right. So, for example, in looking at opportunities to focus on the work of the Holy Spirit, we have nights of worship. We just had one here last Thursday, a couple hundred people here. There were 8 stations in the back of the sanctuary where people were encouraged to go for prayer, to receive gifts of the Holy Spirit, to stir up gifts of the Spirit. And I went 3 different times because I'm messed up. I needed at least a triple scoop of the Holy Spirit. And it was just so refreshing to have people pray over me for gifts to be manifest, for the Spirit to give whatever gift is needed for this season. You know, we're encouraged towards the end of this chapter to earnestly desire the best gifts. And for example, the best gift is always going to be contextual. If I'm trying to get a Phillips head screw into drywall, I understand that a Phillips head screwdriver is probably the best tool for that need. A flathead screwdriver will also do the job. And a hammer will get that screw into the drywall. But it's not the best gift. Amen? Amen? And as you go through different seasons of life, different experiences in your home, in the marketplace, where you serve God in a local assembly or wherever that might be, there are different gifts for different seasons. And so all of us should be encouraged to be seeking the right gift for this season of our lives. Amen?
15: Amen.
14: Second, we want to understand that spiritual gifts are diverse, but they're given to benefit all. Beginning at verse 4. There are diversities of gifts, but the same Spirit. There are differences of ministries, but the same Lord. There are diversities of activities, but it is the same God who works all in all. But the manifestation of the Spirit is given to each one for the profit of all. So here, the first thing to observe is that spiritual gifts work in unity. So again, at verse 4, gifts here is charisma in the Greek. It's coming from the root word charis. And so charis is translated grace. In other words, it is unmerited favor. Sometimes we are jealous of someone else's gift. For example, if you have brown eyes, you want blue eyes. If you have blue eyes, you want green eyes. If you have green eyes, that's pretty awesome. All right, we see musicians and vocalists on the platform leading us in worship. And it's like, oh, I wish I could play like that. I wish I could sing like that. When the first thing they train people on the soundboard is to mute my microphone if I'm up here during any time of singing. Like, do not let his voice go through the room. No. It is a joyful noise to the Lord. It's just, I remember my wife Karen used to play bass in the worship team. Our youngest son Jonathan used to play keyboards in the youth worship team. And they were talking about being flat or sharp. And I asked the question, which was a mistake, whether I sing flat or sharp. And they said neither. Like, you're so off. The tendency is to want someone else's gift, to think that gift is a better gift. And not what Paul is saying here, that all of these gifts work in unity. It is the same Lord that is bestowing the gift. We have different activities, different things that we're called to do. But if we're doing those things, just do our job, stay in our lane. We don't have to worry about another person doing or not doing their job. But as the same Spirit of God is manifesting those gifts, as the same Spirit of God is imparting those gifts, as the same Spirit of God is directing those gifts, if each one of us just did our part and use the gift that God has given us, not only to bless God, but to bless others, the result is a healthier body. Similarly, the value-added proposition for those of you who need that motivation is you're going to grow in Christ. If you've buried your talent, so to speak, if you're not using the gifts, it's going to stunt your growth. I know At 5'4", I should be the last person saying this, but you get the point, what I'm trying to say, right? And sometimes it's not understanding that God has given gifts to us. So several years ago, I'd been teaching the Bible for over 10 years at the point of this story. And so I got asked to teach a chapel at a Christian school for high school seniors. And I was never a youth pastor. I'm always, in a sense, jealous of youth people because they have so much energy. They're so creative. They're so fun. They put the fun in fundamental. And I just think that's great. But I never had that experience. And so I was praying about this opportunity and I was talking with my wife, Karen, and I sensed that I was supposed to do it, but I was afraid. And I was thinking, like, yeah, what if I don't connect with these kids? What if they don't connect with me? I'm signing up. I'm going to do this for a year, and this could be a train wreck and a disaster. And Karen's like, just do whatever God puts in your heart. She's always wise in that way. And so I went to volunteer to do, and the first time I met with these seniors, I came back home. I was so excited. I had the best time. I had such a heart for these young people. And for whatever reason, it seemed that they connected with me. And I came home. I was like a foot above the ground. I was so excited. And I said to Karen, I think God's given me a gift to teach the Bible. And she said, you think? It's like, what took you so long? Obviously, God's given you that gift. And I say that just not to affirm me, but yay me. My purpose in saying that is I think some of us in this room, we wonder what gift God has given us. We wonder whether God has imparted a gift to us. And Paul makes it really clear as you look with me at verse 7 that every believer has at least one gift. Verse 7, but the manifestation of the Spirit is given to each one for the profit of all. In other words, every single person here, and Paul affirms this again in Romans chapter 12, again at verse 7, that every single person has received at least one spiritual gift. And so you can rest assured that you've been gifted. You could talk to friends. You could talk to your small group, as Pastor Jeremy said, what we refer to here as neighborhood groups to help discover that gift, or you have a sense. In other words, I like to play the drums. I was the first drummer for the church for a few years. I used to wear red Converse high tops, and there I'd be sitting in the drum kit, and then I'd come out from behind the drum kit. Then I would teach, and then I would intercede in prayer and serve donuts. That's what happens as a church planter. But I like playing drums. It's just not my gift. In other words, if I'm playing a different signature, time signature, like a 5/6 rhythm, first of all, it would take me days to try to learn that song, and then I'd get C results, whereas the drummers who normally drum here in the worship team, 5/6, no problem. And they just bang out that time signature, and it would be A results. And sometimes you get A results without extra effort. And the areas where you get A results without extra effort are usually where you've been gifted. For example, some of you just have an incredible gift of exhortation, encouraging, that you give people hope, that you give people comfort by your words, by your demeanor. If you have the gift of discouragement, on the other hand, I think that's the one talent that you can bury. And so Paul, in writing to the Corinthians, he wants them to understand and go from ignorance, misunderstanding, to fully embracing the work of the Spirit in their lives, to understand that as a collective body, if each one is doing what God has called them to do, what God has empowered them to do, what God has gifted them to do, then it's going to be a healthy body. And so in an effort to help us to understand the New Testament in 1 Corinthians chapter 12 here, beginning at verse 8, and Romans chapter 12, as well as 1 Peter chapter 4, enumerate 19 spiritual gifts. And the first thing I want to say before we start to unpack that list is clearly it's not intended to be a complete list. For example, as you contemplate these 19 spiritual gifts that are mentioned there, you would not see the gift of leading worship. And clearly, some people just have that gift. You won't see the gift of evangelism. In our family of churches, Raul Ries and Greg Laurie are just renowned. I've heard Raul teach countless times, and then like sometimes like, dude, that's wrong. That is not the correct interpretation. But Raul could blow his nose and 3,000 people would come forward to receive Christ. It's just amazing. I mean, I've seen him at conferences. He'd just stand there. God just put it on my heart that you want to receive Jesus, so come on forward. And all these people get up and they start walking forward to receive Christ. And it's like, how do you do that? But you don't see that gift enumerated. For example, people who intercede in prayer. During our gatherings at 9 and 11, we encourage you to go to a prayer area where people are there to intercede in prayer, whatever need you might have. We type up our prayer requests from Sunday morning. There's approximately 300 people that receive that distribution who are interceding in all or part of those requests. And that's a spiritual gift that God has clearly given. And again, you won't see that gift enumerated in this list. So as we explore the list, understand that it's a partial list, but it's intended to help us discern some of our spiritual gifts, okay?
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9: So my mom and I were finally starting to connect. Our relationship was getting so much better. And then, just 3 months later, she had a stroke.
10: After a great spiritual breakthrough, God's people often find themselves facing a new trial. For example, the book of Exodus tells us about the children of Israel at a place called Rephidim. That's where God told Moses to strike a rock and water came out. The people had witnessed a miracle. And then, almost the very next verse, they were off to the desert of Sinai. God led them into that desert, and He was with them there. He's with us too when we face dry times spiritually. That's why your desert can actually become a place of blessing. There are aspects of God's character, His heart, and His ways that we can't see anywhere else but in the desert. So the next time you head into a difficult situation, remember, God will never abandon you. With Seeking Him, I'm Nancy DeMoss Wagamuth.
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18: Welcome to Focus on the Family's weekend broadcast. We hope the following program will challenge you and encourage you in your faith journey. Today on Focus on the Family with Jim Daly, we're exploring the topic of storms, which can change very quickly and unexpectedly, and a light rain can transform without warning into a howling gale. It's really damaging, even life-threatening. And your marriage is going to go through storms at some point. The question is, are you ready? I'm John Fuller, and thanks for joining us today.
19: John, the voice actor, I like this. Oh. You should go out for Odyssey and become a voice there.
18: I had one line, one sentence in
19: Doesn't
18: Odyssey.
19: Doesn't that bother you? They've only asked you in 40 years to do one line?
18: No, because that's
19: it bothers
18: okay.
19: me. I had one little part there once upon a time, but it's true. Marriage at times can be a struggle, just like voice acting. Gene and I have our struggles too. You know, Gene's always saying, you need to let people know we're not perfect, and we're not. And, you know, we have things in our own marriage that we have to work on, and that's okay. That's kind of like what life is. But, you know, there are couples who say, we've never had an argument. And I say, God bless you. I don't know if that's healthy. I mean, somebody might be rolling over all the time saying, okay, yes. But today, we want to hear from a great friend and guest who wants to prepare you for those inevitable storms in your marriage. And let me remind you, Focus on the Family is here for you. That is key. We want to help you in any way we can. And I want to reemphasize, we are a treasure trove of resources here at Focus. Almost 50 years doing this, we have accumulated great wisdom with our counselors, our resources, the books we select and approve. Man, and so much digital information online. There is everything at your fingertips.
18: Mm-hmm. Yeah, we're a phone call away, 800, the letter A in the word family, or stop by our website. Gary Thomas is our guest today. He's a wonderful speaker and author. He serves on the pastoral teaching team at Cherry Hills Community Church in Highlands Ranch outside of Denver. And among the many books Gary has written, the one we're talking about today is Making Your Marriage a Fortress, Strengthening Your Marriage to Withstand Life's Storms. And here's Jim, how you began the conversation with Gary Thomas on today's episode of Focus on the Family with Jim Daly.
19: You have written some incredible books on marriage. I would say you're the foremost expert on marriage. I hope your wife Lisa's happy. That's the proof of the pudding.
20: Rita, you see me wince there when you
19: We're
20: said
19: gonna
20: that.
19: We're going to call her in a minute and make sure. No, it's so true though, huh? Gene and I always talk about that. It's tough to be in that marriage space where you're the expert and then you and your wife have an argument and you're thinking in the back of your mind, wait a minute, this can't be happening to us. Does that happen to you?
20: Well, what's been a blessing, because people often ask Lisa, what's it like? And she says, what's made it easier for me, she goes, is he really does live out what he writes about, except for one book. And we talked about it, Everybody Matters. She thinks I could do a better job eating a little more healthily than I do. But as far as marriage, she seems to give me at least a passing grade.
19: All right, now you made the rest of us feel better when we eat that In-N-Out burger. Okay. All right, let's get into it. Explain the idea of storms in a marriage. I get it generally, but you know, I understand it's related to your experience of surviving that hurricane down in Houston.
20: Well, yeah, it happened in 2017, and I think a lot of people can relate to this. We had been in Houston for 7 years at the time, and every time in the fall, you have the signs blinking on the freeway, hurricane season is here, get your prepared kits ready and all of that. And the first few years, we take it seriously. We're from Pacific Northwest. The thought of a hurricane is terrible. after 4 or 5 years, you're like, yeah, yeah, I've heard that before. And then 2017, they said this big thing, Hurricane Harvey is coming, and it hit, and it wasn't that big of a deal at first. But then it moved a little inland, camped over Houston, and dropped over 50 inches of rain in 3 days. It felt like Noah's flood. I mean, it was just like, it just didn't stop. The water keeps coming up and up and up. And that point, we see it coming into the yard, and I'm like, okay, I got to take this seriously. I go in the garage. This is so pathetic. All I had was cardboard and blue painter's tape.
19: Oh, great.
20: Which to hold out flood water, you know, carry a gallon of water in a paper bag, and you're going to have just as much luck. And I realized, you know, just because the storm didn't come last year or the year before, the year before, the year before, people who are from that area of the country know eventually it is, and you need to be prepared. And I think the same thing is true for marriages, that, yeah, just because it has only happened to your neighbor or you haven't seen it this or that, just the way that life works, even for believers, and sometimes I think especially for believers, the storm is going to hit. And at that point, will your marriage be part of the problem or part of the solution? And that's why you want to prepare.
19: You say these storms will reveal one or two truths about a marriage and a couple. What are those?
20: All of these couples, one thing that they had in common, and I was so inspired by their stories, was that they never imagined that they would have to face the depth of pain and struggle that they faced. They were all caught by surprise, but secondly, that God is faithful. And not theoretically. God says he's going to be faithful. In fact, I think there are two verses that have really come true as I've written this book and think about it and I'm speaking on it. Psalm 9:10 says, those who know your name

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3: New relationship with each other.
4: Yeah, and we're going to cover in more detail. I think one of the great breakdowns in marriage can be those expectations, especially early in marriage. Speak to that expectation problem, which the earlier a couple can figure that out, I think, the better their marriage is going to be. Yeah.
3: Well, it's not just the expectations we have of our spouse. I think it's the expectations we have of God and ourselves. I think of one couple, Daryl and Stacy, a wonderful, godly couple. Stacy came from a dysfunctional childhood, and so she really wanted a strong guy who would take care of her. Daryl was a weightlifter. He could bench press 400 pounds. Mm. His expectations were, I'm going to be there for my wife physically. I'm going to protect my wife. I'm going to be carrying in the groceries or whatnot. 3 years after they were married, they got the diagnosis of MS on the part of Daryl. So really what motivated Stacy to get married, I want a strong man who's going to make me feel secure, who will take care of me, would never come true. She had to completely die to those expectations. And Daryl thought his relationship with Stacy would be, you can count on me. I'm going to be there for you. I'm going to take care of you. And now he says, decades later, she takes care of me. Mm-hmm. And talking to him even more recently, it's amazing. Stacy said, when I married Daryl, I thought I would just bask in the glow of Bubba. Because he was obviously, as a weightlifter, he was a big guy, but charismatic, loved the Lord, great with kids. I mean, a really, really good guy. And today, Stacy says, he's marked by humility like no other guy I know, because MS has humbled him. So she thought he would impress people with his strength. God decided he's going to have, no, Daryl, you're going to impress people with your humility, which only would have come through the severe road that they walked together.
4: Well, and the other part of that is how Daryl embraced what God's journey for him is. I mean, that's the humbling part, that he didn't walk away from the Lord in that respect. He said, thank you, Lord, and let's move on.
3: Yeah.
4: I mean, that's amazing.
3: It wasn't easy. I love it. He said when he was first diagnosed, because he was an athlete, he thought of himself that way. He said, I had one two-word prayer, heal me, heal me, heal me, heal me. And he just kept praying. And who wouldn't, you know, in your 20s facing this, until God finally said to him, Daryl, I am going to heal you, but not of MS. I'm going to use MS to heal other things in your life. And it ended up being the pride.
4: Wow.
3: And here's where I'm just blown away by the wisdom of some of these couples. This is hard-won wisdom. Daryl talked about getting into bed at night. So he gets his chair right up to there. He still has use of his arms somewhat, so he can lift his body onto the bed, but he can't get his legs over. And so Stacy has to lift up his legs and move him over onto the bed. And he said to me, Gary, I'm tempted sometimes to say, why bother? I'm just going to let Stacy do everything. I'm only doing a little bit. And he goes, but I was really challenged. He says, I think I could probably physically only do about 20% of what I used to do.
4: Wow.
3: But I've been convicted by God. I want to do 100% of that 20%. Mm. And so often when couples go through challenges, they just give up. Well, if we can't do everything we wanted to do, let's just go into early retirement. And I was able to use, this has been life-changing for me, with a man who went through prostate cancer and had his prostate removed. And I can have real issues in physical intimacy or whatnot. And it'd be so easy to say, well, we can't do everything we used to do, so let's just learn to go without. And I could share Daryl's hard-won wisdom. Okay, maybe you can only do 30% of what you used to be able to do, but do 100% of that 30%. Don't take away more than life takes away. And maybe it could be a financial calamity, not just health, where we can't afford to do the resorts, we can't afford to go to the Michelin 3-star restaurants. But don't say then you're never going to go out. Do 100% of what you're able to do. And that's the humility that was carved out of decades of seeing their expectations crushed. But the surprise they found, not surprise, but God was there in their greatest fears.
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3: Gary, one of the things I like in the way you structured the book is you're pulling on a lot of stories from various couples that people can see their own lives in. And I love that. The next one was Baron and Christy, and he was in the Navy, chaplain in the Navy. He was deployed for 3 to 6 months at a time. The classic relationship distance issues. Describe what they were dealing with and how they sorted that out.
4: Well, he still is. And Baron is a soldier through and through. He was a Marine before he became a chaplain. He often serves with the special ops guys, which are, you'd look at them, you don't know they're in the military, but you know you don't want to go down an alley with them. I mean, these are...
3: They're on your side, I'm okay.
4: Yes, they're on the side. You have no truer friend. And so it's just some valuable lessons. And so this is maybe if you have a long deployment in the military, or maybe you're traveling for business or whatnot, some of the lessons that I thought were very helpful is that they talked about leaving. They didn't talk about reentry. And they just learned, and this is what I love, all the stories of these couples, and this is what I love about marriage by God's design. We have time and commitment to get it right. None of these couples say, oh, we're just unusually wise, unusually connected, unusually mature. They share, yeah, we messed up here, and here's how we messed up. And Christina knew that Baron likes a clean house and a clean car when he comes home, and so she cleaned the car, but she forgot the steering wheel, and the steering wheel was sticky. She says, well, I did everything but the steering wheel, and Baron says, well, in the Marine Corps, sticky is sticky, and sticky isn't clean. But this is where you have to talk about it as a couple, because I traveled a lot when the kids were younger without Lisa, because she had to be home with the kids. And rather than having the house clean, I just wanted peace and quiet. I'd been in front of groups. I'd been talking to people all day. I just wanted to chill out and have a relational time. But Lisa thinks her love language is cleaning, acts of cleaning. Add that one to Gary Chapman's. And so when I'd come home, and you know, it's always a rush to get the kids to bed in there. So she's furiously vacuuming and wiping. And I'm like, honey, I don't see the crumbs. I'm not inspecting the floor. I just really want to relax and say hi to you and say hi to the kids. And so what Baron wanted isn't what I wanted. It might not be what someone else's wife wants. But what I learned from their experiences, talk about it and then talk about it some more. So often we have these expectations of our spouses, but we don't tell them, but we still hold them accountable to it. Another major lesson that I found really helpful, Baron talked about one deployment where he was available, because a lot of times when he's in the field, he's not, but he was meeting with other chaplains. It was a training thing. And so 3 or 4 nights, brothers in arms, they're having a great time. They're laughing. And then Christina started to say, hey, Baron, we haven't connected for 3 or 4 days. And he said, Gary, I realized I would never go out 3 evenings in a row if I was home and not be connecting with Christina. So just because I'm on the road, I'm still married and I have to act like a married man on the road. And so they were intentional about, you know what, just because you're on the road or just because you're the one at home, you still need to make time for your spouse. They've learned being in the military that if you aren't intentionally connecting while you're on the road, you learn how to live separate lives. And if you learn how to live separate lives, you become comfortable with separate lives. And that is a gateway to divorce.
3: Yeah, those are so many good lessons in that. I mean, one of the things is create a communication pattern. I try to call Jean at least once during the day when I'm traveling. It's usually two or three times when I have a little break. I probably bug the daylight out of her. Hey, what are you doing? Didn't we just talk an hour ago? I'm not doing much more differently now. But it's just good to stay connected. You kind of refer to that, I think, as focused communication. I don't know if that fits the
4: No, it was perfect. And Christina really stressed this because she has a friend whose husband is a pilot, and he didn't do that well. She goes, I'm talking to him on the phone, and I can tell I have about 10% of him. He's watching a game. He's watching SportsCenter. And so what my conclusion was, look, if you know you only have 10 minutes of solid conversation, give your spouse, your husband or your wife, the full 10 minutes. That's why I like FaceTime, because you can't cheat. look at each other face to face. It's better to say, I'm yours for this amount of time. And then, you know, I'm tired and I got to go off. And one woman said her husband would call her when she was at work. And she would just be up front. Hey, babe, I've got 5 minutes before I have to be in this meeting, but I'm all yours for 5 minutes. And so she would listen and engage. And I think that's where just be intentional when you are communicating, and then just admit when you're at the end. For Baron and Christina, high-low was really helpful to set up their conversation. What's the high point? What's the low point? Because by the end of that, he was pretty tired. I mean, it's a demanding job that he faced. He could see people die. And Christina was empathetic to that she wanted to be connected in marriage, but also have empathy that my spouse is doing a good thing, serving our country and ultimately protecting our family.
3: Mm-hmm. Right. Well, the pilot example, I was thinking you were going to say while he's flying the plane, he gives her about 10%. And I was thinking that's a good thing if I'm on the plane with him. I don't mind 10%. Yeah. Let's move to another couple, Keith and Roxanne that you mentioned, who brought, as you described it, quite a bit of baggage into the relationship.
4: Yeah.
3: I think, you know, many couples, it may not fit exactly the definition of this couple, but when you bring childhood wounds and things into the marriage, boy, you have got to deal with that stuff.
4: Yes.
3: Describe what Keith and Roxanne, what they brought into the marriage and how it unfolded.
4: Well, first, a word to wives. It's so devastating, and I know wives can be unfaithful too. There's a story in the book where a wife had the affair, but so often wives think, if my husband is cheating or he's looking at porn, what could I have done? Am I not keeping myself up? Am I not active? And every husband insisted, and Keith was among this, there's nothing my wife could have done to stop
3: That's
4: me
3: not
4: from
3: the
4: straying.
3: Issue.
4: This is not about her. Yeah. It was entirely about me. In fact, he said, Roxanne was my perfect wife. And because I thought she's a perfect wife, I thought I'm certainly going to lose her when she finds out the real me. And so why don't I just get it over with, act so outrageously that it's like pulling off the Band-Aid and getting it done. But for Roxanne, her father had been unfaithful to her mom. And so she just had these real deep wounds and a lot of insecurity that's understandable. Keith grew up in a family where he was not brought in as part of it. He always felt left out. Then he was molested as a young boy, and a counselor in Houston that I often go to for these issues told me, Gary, whenever a client comes to me and says that this happened to him as a young boy, he goes, I wait for the dominoes to fall. He goes, he's not excusing it. He goes, but it's such a deep wound. And so when you have that kind of baggage where there was just no connection relationally with your family, all of this happened before he met Roxanne, before he married Roxanne. Roxanne had nothing to do with it. Because he didn't deal with that baggage, marriage, I've found as a pastor, gives guys about a 9 to 12 month pause. In the freshness of marriage, a lot of those old things go away. But eventually, if they're not dealt with, they're going to come back. And so it's about getting strong so that you can be strong in your marriage. Roxanne couldn't cure or help or heal Keith. He needed a professional. She's not a PhD counselor. And so it's just, what I say is, if you have some hurts, maybe kids laughed at you or bullied you a little bit, maybe you're fine to talk with a pastor and receive spiritual care. But when you have the level of hurt that Keith had, and I think that Roxanne had, you need a professional. You know, I can brush my teeth. I can't give myself a root canal.
3: Right. So it's really fair. We often demean that in the Christian community because we think, well, really, all you need is God.
4: Yeah.
3: And of course that's true. If the Lord can wipe that slate clean, that's wonderful. That's not typically what happens. Going all the way back to your first story, God puts us on journeys to learn things about ourselves and about the world around us. So I love that encouragement to get good Christian counseling, I would say.
4: So I think with couples, when you're looking at your childhood hurts, instead of just saying, oh, it makes me so angry when he does this, or when she disrespects me, I want to say, why does this make you angry?
3: Yeah.
4: Why does this make you feel so disrespected? Why are you so sensitive to this or that? It might be what your spouse is doing, but it might not be. It might be what your dad did, what your mom did, what your siblings did. It's just recognizing that we bring a lot of baggage into our marriage, and I don't want my wife to have to carry it. That's where I need to go get help and say, can you unload this so I'm not just dumping it on my spouse?
3: You know, so often, Gary, temperament plays into this, and it could be either the husband or the wife. Either one can be very pro-counseling, the other one not so much, because for some, it marks failure, that I'm not measuring up, all those performance issues. It's not about that. No. It's about getting healthy, and so I just want to encourage people to remember that and try to break loose of that to make your marriage all that it can be. Right at the end here, the impact of isolation in a marriage, and it fits with this story, I think, but the isolation in a marriage can really wreak havoc on that relationship, both in a male expression of that, because we as men tend to pull in and go the way of the little boy. We don't want to deal with it. We don't want her harping on us. I don't know what to do. I don't know how to fix that in me. So we just pull in and we go news, weather, and sports, right?
4: Right.
3: And then for wives, I mean, they find it in other activity, girlfriend activity. They get distracted and you end up isolated. Speak to the verse in Proverbs that you mentioned in the book about the downside of isolation. Yeah. To me, it feels like it's a medication, but it's medicating in the wrong way.
4: Absolutely. Proverbs 18:1 says, whoever isolates himself seeks his own desire. He breaks out against all sound judgment. Keith felt like his downfall into affairs was fueled largely by isolation. He didn't deal with feeling isolated from his family of origin, and so he felt the same thing in his marriage, and always thought he had to look outside of his family to do it. And I think isolation is sort of like, let me give a plug for Focus on, it's like Focus on the Family. Publishers say they want books that are Tylenol, not vitamins. And what they mean by that is, if you have a headache, I need this. Vitamins are supplements for long-term health, and they don't seem as urgent. I bet when people are going through an affair, or a kid is rebelling, or things are crazy, they're listening to 10 Focus on the Family episodes.
3: Well, I hope so.
4: But this is why you need the supplements as well, because if you wait until the crisis hits before you try to gain the wisdom, or before you're part of a church group, they wouldn't have had anybody to call. When things are going well, you don't think you need church. It's like an obligation. Well, we should go. It's Sunday. But if you know the storms are going to come, you're going to say, we need to be a part of a church. The day will come when we need them. And the day is here when somebody needs us. And it was a real lesson. I think if you look at scripture reading, prayer, Bible study, listening to Focus, those are just wise things. Taking your vitamins to gradually become stronger as a person and as a couple. If you know the storm will hit, and it will, get the wisdom now so that you can draw from it. Not be like me with cardboard and blue painter's tape trying to hold back floodwaters, which is worthless. I just didn't have the resources. I didn't gather them ahead of time, and that was foolish.
3: Yeah, I hear you. And what you're saying is, on the sunny day, get the sandbags ready.
4: Yeah.
3: Because you're going to need them tomorrow.
4: Absolutely.
3: But Gary, this has been so good. And again, I just respect the depth in which you write on this topic of marriage. And every book that you've done on marriage is just a powerhouse, and it's so full of wisdom for couples, and this one hits the mark once again. And I just hope people will respond. Even if you're in a healthy place with your marriage, it'll be healthier, and maybe you know people in your church or family members that need a copy of this great resource that Gary has written. Get in touch with us, like we normally say. If you can donate to the ministry, if you could become a monthly sustainer here at Focus, that'd be great. One-time gift is good too. And we'll send you a copy of the book as our way of saying thank you. And if you're in a tough spot, we get it. We want to get the resource into your hands. So just let us know. and we'll give you the book. Also, your support helps to strengthen marriages and rescue couples who are in trouble. We have something called Hope Restored. It's a 4-day intensive. We have an 80% success rate. About 30% of the couples come with divorce papers ready to go. It's a remarkable program. I don't know of anything more successful in recovering marriages. And again, if that's something of interest to you, get in touch with us. We had a woman named Christy who she and her husband attended, and she said, I could have never imagined how God would use this experience to grow us closer to Him, to each other, and into the individuals He designed us to be. So often we fell in love, we got married, and somehow now we're angry at each other. Hope Restored does a wonderful job of recovering that desire to be one. And that's God's desire for you as well. So check it out. Get help if you need it. And we are here to assist you in getting the help you need.
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4: 3 years after they were married, they got the diagnosis of MS on the part of Daryl. So really what motivated Stacy to get married, I want a strong man who's going to make me feel secure, who will take care of me, would never come true. She had to completely die to those expectations. And Daryl thought his relationship with Stacy would be, you can count on me, I'm going to be there for you, I'm going to take care of you. And now he says, decades later, she takes care of me.
2: That's Gary Thomas describing one of the many different kinds of storms that husbands and wives can face in marriage. But there's good news. God is always present with you in those storms. And with His help, you can experience a stronger, more intimate relationship. Gary is back with us today on Focus on the Family with Jim Daly, and I'm John Fuller.
3: Hey John, we had a great conversation with Gary last time, and you know what's frustrating with Gary is always saying something that I got to do differently.
2: That's frustrating.
3: And he's full of wisdom. Huh. I mean, yeah. He gives me those ideas. Okay, that's something I need to embrace and mm-hmm. do differently. And you are going to walk away with so many gold nuggets. Just stick with us. Gary is one of the foremost writers in this area of marriage. He's a pastor. John will give all those details in a moment. But I just love when Gary comes on and shares his wisdom that the Lord's given him. I'm reminded of that parable from Matthew 7 about building your house upon a foundation of rock and not sand. And when the storms of life come along, which is the theme of Gary's book, we have got to build that relationship, our marital relationship, on that rock. Mm-hmm. And that rock is the Lord. And we're going to talk about that today.
2: Right. And as you mentioned, Gary was part of the teaching team at Second Baptist Church in Houston, Texas for 11 years. He and his wife, Lisa, recently moved to Colorado, where he serves on the pastoral teaching team at Cherry Hills Community Church in Highlands Ranch. Gary has written over 20 books. He's a prolific speaker. He's a longtime and favorite guest here at Focus on the Family. And a book that really is the foundation for our conversation, and this is part two. If you didn't hear part one, stop by the website to hear it or watch it. The book is called Making Your Marriage a Fortress, and of course we have copies of that book here at the ministry.
3: Gary, welcome back.
4: Thank you.
3: It's so good to have you. Okay, last time we started with that parable or that theme of the hurricane in Houston that you didn't prepare for. You had blue duct tape and cardboard. Didn't work too well. So my storm story, we can relate to marriage. So In August, I buy a snowblower when we bought our house here in Colorado. I thought, I'm ahead of the curve. In fact, the guy at the store said, you're really thinking outside the box. Yes. It's August, you know. So I got it. I put the oil in it, put the gas in it, started up. It ran great. I shoved it into the corner of the garage. The first snowstorm here came, 2 feet in October. Mm. I went and pulled that thing out, went to start it, and the engine had seized after running just like for 3 minutes. So then I got stuck. I couldn't buy a snowblower. We were having all these big storms, and they were sold out. And I thought, all that preparation, and it still went down. So how does that relate to marriage?
4: Well, there are three building blocks. I relied somewhat on the research of Dr. Archibald Hart and Dr. Sharon May, which is fun because it's a father-daughter team.
3: Yeah, she's great. Book together.
4: Dr. Hart has gone on to glory. Dr. May is still writing and teaching, but they talk about the three building blocks of emotional connection. And that's where you don't want your snowblower to have the immediate. And the three things they talked about were trust, which is so key. And it's not just issues of betrayal, that you're not going to be unfaithful to me. It's if you say you're going to pick up the bread, pick up the bread. If you're going to be there for your kids' event, be there for your kids' event. That trust is so key to intimacy. Mm. Betrayal is to a marriage what dynamite is to a door. I mean, it just blows it apart. And we too often think of betrayal just in the terms of, you know, sexual unfaithfulness. But we need to build trust in other areas. The second thing was emotional availability. And this can be tougher for guys. It's just that I'm making myself available for my wife. I'm letting her explore. I'm exploring. I'm being there so that I can be present with her in her issues, and she can be present in mine. And then sensitive responsiveness. And this was helpful for me because so often as a guy, our wife says something that's hurting her, and our first thing is, okay, I'm going to fix that. I can take care of that. You're not going to have to deal with that. And what they really want to know right now is that there's a sensitive response. You want to fix it because you don't want to have to live through this with me. That the process matters so much to our wives. And so if you lose trust and emotional availability and sensitive responsiveness, you're on your road to getting further and further and further apart. But those are also three tools that couples can use to begin to rebuild their marriages. Give an example where a wife had to be sensitively responsible. She was the one in the book I talked about where she had had an affair. Her husband was really grilling her one night. He was trying to catch her like a detective. Well, you said you went there, and you said he called you there, and how could those both be true? And so he asked her again, and she said, David, you've asked me that question 100 times, and I'll give you an answer 100 times. I'm so sorry for what happened, and I understand why you're doing it. It was so, she wasn't being defensive. She was almost saying, I get why you're suspicious. It makes sense. And so I'm going to be sensitively responsible. Where it doesn't go well, and I see guys do this more than women, they'll confess and say, well, when are you going to get over it? Hmm. Maybe never.
3: Right.
4: That's not a sensitive response. It's understanding, I put this fear in you. I put this hurt in you. I put this suspicion in you. I get it. It's on me, not on you. I'm not asking you to get over it. I'm willing to bear it.
3: Well, and I think in part, and you're going right to what I would describe as some of the extremes in the marriage storm,
4: yeah,
3: you know, that kind of thing. But you also speak in the book, you write in the book about the mundane things that create breaches, right? I thought one of the interesting ones, and I experienced this, Gene and I did this when our boys were little. I remember coming home from work. I had a long day. And I was exhausted. I mean, I literally got 1 foot in the door. Gene was at the door with Trent and Troy, one in each arm. And my 1 foot is in the door. And she goes, you got to take the kids. Yeah. I'm done. Yeah. I'm done for the day. Take the kids. And I'm like, I put the briefcase down. I throw my jacket on the ground. Okay. I took the boys and took them to the basement and played with them. And But it was hard because I was saying to Gene later, I said, man, I just need like 5 minutes. Just let me change my clothes, put a t-shirt on and some shorts, and then I'll do whatever we need to do with the kids. But it was like, it was hard. And that is a little bit of drift that you talk about too. And so I'd ask you kind of a more simple question in that regard, like the young couple that has 1, 2, 3-year-old children and the drift that can create, the separation that can create, if they don't notice the storm warnings of what they're entering.
4: And it's a great point, Jim, because so often we think of storms as bad things happening. A storm can be a good thing that happens, like bringing a new baby into the house.
3: Great thing, but disruptive.
4: Right. Well, my friend Dr. Les Parrott has a great line. When a new baby is born, a new marriage is born. Even if it's the second or third baby.
3: Well, it's a different family.
4: It is.
3: It's not the same family.
4: And couples have told me before the baby comes, I says, what are you going to take out? And they go, what do you mean? Well, do you think God gives you 30 hours more a week? Here's a baby. Here's 30 hours. I go, and the couples that made it, Jim, we're talking about John and Deborah here from the book and others, where their kids were older, but during COVID, he had to double down. He was a pastor and launch online services. They were ruthless in cutting out what they could, and they were intentional, I mean, industriously so, in saying, we're going to come out of this closer together. And I think every time a couple brings home a new baby, there should be this pledge, and I think spoken out loud, our first goal is that 18 years from now, we're closer because we brought this baby home, not further apart.
3: Wow.
4: It's the best thing for the baby. It's the best thing for the marriage. It's the best thing for the legacy that they would leave behind. But they made tough choices in the case of John. Now, he's an eye surgeon, but he talked about what they do for their Sunday night check-ins. And you talk about emotionally available. He wasn't the first year. He was going through residency. He said, Gary, every picture of me that first year, I'm laying on the couch asleep with the baby on top of me. Because I was so tired. And they realized, okay, this can't go on. This can't happen with baby number two. He now works 3 days a week, and he works 5 minutes from home so he can come home from lunch. And you might say, would you make that sacrifice? He goes, yeah, I drive an older car. He goes, but if you could have the relationship with your wife that I have, he wasn't speaking to me directly, but you know, generally, he goes, it's an unmatchable connection. I like the life of intimacy that we share, the fun we have, the joy and connected. I would rather be this connected to my wife with maybe a couple $100,000 less in the bank than have money that I may never spend and feel like we don't know each other and being frustrated with each other all the time. And here's what I thought was just a beautiful truth that came out of it. Hannah says, you know, we even occasionally do marriage seminars, and everybody says, you guys are so lucky. You're such a good match. You found each other. And she said, Gary, luck has nothing to do with it. We didn't find this marriage. We create it, and we work hard to keep it. She goes, we can be distant easily. And they've learned the hard way that when they didn't do the three different ones, they had a date night. They live in British Columbia. Beautiful sunset. I mean, it was just a gorgeous summer evening, paddleboarding, and they wrecked it because they had one of their worst arguments ever. And these friends came by in a boat and said, oh, this is such a romantic evening, isn't it? And they're like, this has nothing to do with romance. But I love that because younger couples often think, okay, you find the right person and you reap a great marriage. These couples discovered you have to be intentional, and check-ins were just a wonderful tool. For John and Deborah, it was Sunday evenings, 2 to 3 hours. That was their time. It was inviolate. The kids could not come into their room. They would not schedule anything. And I'm just saying, I see the seeds that they planted, and I see the crops that they have reaped, and I think that kind of intentionality pays off big time.
3: Yeah. You mentioned money there, and I want to come back to that because here at Focus, that's one of the reasons many, many couples will contact us, because money creates such friction in the marriage. And you use the illustration of the doctor who decided to work 3 days a week, drive an older car, those kinds of things. Those are all good decisions. But speak to how finances can create such a, I guess, storm. A hurricane in the marriage, and what can couples do practically to get their hands around those issues, that issue of finance?
4: Well, I featured two different couples. One, that were buried in debt to where they owed more than they earned in a year. And that was a wake-up call. And another couple that was very poor when they got married, then very wealthy, and then they lost it all. And they've been dealing with that for a decade and a half. So they don't have that happy ending. Well, you start tithing and miraculous things happen. That happened to one couple, not to the other one. The two key lessons I got from this on finances were this. Communication is so important. In both cases, one spouse didn't communicate to the other just how bad it was.
3: Right.
4: With one couple, the wife was an accountant, and her husband thought, well, she's an accountant, she knows what's going. But she just didn't share that they were going a little bit more into debt, a little bit more. And so they said, okay, let's figure this out. And when they found out they were more in debt than they earned in a year, he was just angry that she let him get into this situation. Both of the couples mentioned that communication is so key. Even if you're in a family where one person primarily handles the finances, in my marriage, that's my wife. We still have to have these quarterly meetings where I know this is where our investments are. This is where we're given. This is where we're settled. We don't have debts other than a house right now, so that's not an ongoing issue. But I do think if you don't want finances to pull you apart, there's got to be great communication. The second issue was the anger that resulted from that and learning how to deal with it. And I found one verse that I think a lot of couples take too literally in a way that hurts their marriage. And that's that verse, do not let the sun go down while you're angry, and do not give the devil a foothold. And so they think they have to keep working this out before they go to sleep. And that's what happened with Randy and Hannah. They're going around and around and around. Well, we don't let the sun go down on your anger. And it only got worse. It took Randy 3 days to come to grips with his anger and frustration before they could deal with it productively. Hmm. And I think when you look at that scripture, there are three statements, not one. There's, in your anger, do not sin. That's one. Do not let the sun go down while you are still angry. That's two. And do not give the devil a foothold. We pull that second phrase, don't let the sun go down while you're angry, out of context and make that the whole message. But Paul's directly quoting wisdom literature, which most people know they're not laws. It's just general wisdom. And in the Old Testament times, that was don't delay paying somebody, because at that point, if you did, they might go home hungry. If you've taken somebody's coat, return it by midnight so that they're not cold through the night. It was just a way, this is in Ephesians, and it was largely had a large Jewish community. Paul's just using language from scripture they would understand. But what he's really saying is, in your anger, do not sin, and don't give the devil a foothold. The don't go to sleep, I think, is a legalistic application. If you're going around and around and around, and it's 2 a.m., my suggestion is get a good night's sleep, wake up, have a bagel, a cup of coffee, process it, maybe talk to God, and then come together. I don't think you're disobeying that verse. I think you're saying, okay, I don't want to sin in my anger, and I don't want to give the devil a foothold, and use that other one as a general principle. That's what the couples found was most helpful for them. And this is the great thing about marriage challenges, is they teach us how to handle things like anger, like fear, like a lack of forgiveness, like arrogance.
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5: Is your marriage struggling? Communication breaking down, trust fading, conflict that never seems to resolve? Well, there's still hope. 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
3: Gary, I'm circling like a buzzard coming back to some of the themes that you're mentioning. But one of the things you said that caught my attention was that busyness can be the sucker punch of a marriage. And I think I get that. And you're pecking around all of that. But describe how we need to be aware of the sucker punch.
4: Well, the destruction of a sucker punch is that you don't see it coming. Most of us see sickness as a serious assault on our marriage. When you get a diagnosis, you have MS, you have cancer, you have Alzheimer's. Okay, this is something that we have to face head on. When a child is born with a disability, okay, we have to face this head on. Busyness is more by degrees. It's like gaining weight. You gain a quarter pound every 2 weeks, which means you gain half a pound in a month, which means you gain 6 pounds in a year and 12 pounds. And, you know, it's just this gradual thing where
3: how did you know that's what happened to me?
4: but it's not that much, right? You think a quarter. And I think with marriages, you can experience that distance where you don't know more. And so I would just ask couples today listening, if you're in your kitchen, you're in your living room, you're driving down the road, do you know your spouse's greatest temptation right now? Do you know the greatest frustration at work? Do you know the greatest fear they have for their children? Do you know the greatest hurt from their childhood that they're trying to deal with that keeps coming back and really challenges how they view themselves? Do you know their best way of connecting with God? Do they feel far from God? So often we just assume that we know our spouses and that we're walking this life together. Those are basic things that we often just never get around. And it's just because we're just too busy. It's a sucker punch. We don't see it coming until all of a sudden we're knocked out and say, how did that happen? And you see it, Jim, how many times have you heard this? I love him. I'm just not in love with him anymore.
3: Right.
4: And more often than not, that's just busyness. You haven't worked on the marriage. You've slowly grown apart, so you can't even see your way back. There is a way back, but it doesn't feel like it at the time.
3: Yeah. Gary, let me ask you, in your book, Making Your Marriage a Fortress, you describe a couple who lost their 19-year-old son. Oh. My brother and his wife had that experience with their 30-year-old son. Mm-hmm. I asked him one day, I just said, you know, how often do you think of Bobby? He said, Jim, every day I think of Bobby. That probably brings tears to my eyes even thinking about it now, because I don't know that there's any greater loss than the loss of a child.
4: I don't think there is. And when it's the loss of an only child, because it's not just your current loss, Jim, it's the future losses. What they found is that the second year was more painful than the first.
3: Wow.
4: The first year they're numb, but the second year, okay, every Christmas now, we don't have Garrett with us. Garrett's friends graduate from college. They get jobs. Well, we don't have that. His friends get married. We're never going to have a daughter-in-law. They have kids. We're never going to have grandchildren. It's an ongoing loss. It's not like a one-time hurt. It's the hurt that keeps on hurting. What they found that kept them through was they had been serious students of Scripture. And it was so helpful. We talked earlier about whether you view Bible reading as Tylenol or vitamins. So often we go to the Bible if we need Tylenol. We've got a headache. We've got a hurt. Okay, what will solve it? Vitamins is a wiser approach because you need to draw upon it. And Janelle said something to me that blew me away. This is faith in action as they're sharing freely about the devastation of losing this beloved son, a really good kid. In fact, as this airs, Jim, it'll be almost 10 years exactly that they've lost their son. But Janelle said to me, Gary, God didn't just call Garrett from us. He called Garrett to something. Mm-hmm. And applying the scripture to be absent from the body is to be present with the Lord. She goes, I know today Garrett is perfectly serving the God who created him. She goes, my friends, they have issues sometimes with daughters-in-law, or there's alcoholism or work problems or depression or whatnot. She goes, Garrett has none of that. He's doing exactly what God created him to do. And Jim, the faith and the excitement, he's just perfectly serving God in a way that my friends' kids aren't yet, because they're still here in a fallen situation. And I was blessed by a woman for whom Scripture became real. She needed it to be real, and she found Scripture to be true. And it was a refuge, and it was balm in the midst of her tremendous hurt. Another big help for them was just the community. She mentions grabbing the lapels of one of her best friends the morning she found out. She said 70% of marriages end up in a divorce when this happens. Please don't let me lose my husband. I've lost my son. I don't want to lose my husband. And this church just wrapped their arms around her. She was getting 5 or 6 texts every day. After the first year, Joe's friends kind of dropped off. Janelle's friends, maybe, not saying it's a gender thing, but they were right there. But I think Joe's friends said, okay, we've traveled through this a year. It's time to move on. And so at 18 months is when he kind of broke. And it was interesting because Janelle said, for the first year, it was 95 Joe and 5% me. Joe was the strong one. He was holding me up. The second year, she says, it became 75% me and 25% Joe. It just, he was devastated. And what was so devastating to her, every time he saw Janelle's face, he was reminded of Garrett. Garrett looked so much like her. Hmm. So he wants to love his wife. And yet, just the grief that he's reminded of his son. And so they had one of the biggest arguments of their marriage about 18 months after Garrett had died. And Joe stormed off and Janelle just got on the phone and she called his friends. Y'all got to go get him. I don't know what's going to happen, but he doesn't need to be alone right now. And they did. And that's why I say to people listening, church does matter. God doesn't want us to walk through this life alone. It's not just husband and wife. It's husband and wife and church. Because right now, people need you if you're not going through a storm. But the day will come. Jesus says, in this world, you will have trouble. If you believe Jesus, the day will come when you need those church members to wrap their arms around you. And it's too late if you wait for it. So keep listening to Focus on the Family. Get the daily vitamins. Grow in Scripture so that you can draw that powerful truth when you need it. Have those relationships so that you can stay together. What Joe and Janelle have today is so precious. It's buried 70% of couples who have faced it. It's given them 100% increase in their love for each other.
3: Yeah, that's so wonderful and so well said. And you know, that's what God does in our hearts when we lean into Him, not away from Him. And the test for us is where that bitterness and that anger goes. Do you trust God to bring you through the valley and out the other side and raise you up in a mountaintop, even if circumstances aren't dictating that's the joy you should have? That's the joy God brings. So, man, this has been terrific, Gary. Thanks so much for spending the time with us on day two. And as John said, if you missed day one, go back and get it. You can do that through your smartphone, through the app, or come to the website and download it there. But the basic premise here is Gary's poured his heart into this book, Making Your Marriage a Fortress. And there's so many nuggets of truth in here. You need to get a copy, and we'd love it if you would participate in ministry with us. Get the book directly from Focus, become a monthly supporter. We'll send it as our way of saying thank you. If you can't do that, we get it. One-time gift is another great way to do ministry with Focus on the Family, help more marriages. And I'm telling you, John, I've said this a lot. The breakdown of marriage is, I believe, the core problem in the culture. I don't care what color your skin is or any of that. Marriage is a significant problem in the culture today, and kids are struggling. You talk about fighting poverty, we need to keep marriages together. And Gary has devoted his life to that, and it's worth reading. So get a hold of us and get a copy today.
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8: In 1783, the Revolutionary War was nearly over, but America's future remained uncertain. Officers in the Continental Army were angry. Congress had failed to provide promised pay, and some considered using the Army's power to force the government's hand. George Washington understood their frustration, but he also knew the liberty they had fought to win could be destroyed by the very army that secured it. Washington confronted his officers and urged them to choose honor, patience, and loyalty to the Republic over rebellion. He could have used their anger to increase his own power. Instead, he used his influence to restrain it. Power asks what it can take. Character asks what duty requires. Washington's lesson still stands. Freedom survives when leaders place principle above ambition and remain faithful to God, country, and the people they serve.
9: This is Pastor Philip with your Minute of Truth. It was said of Paul and Silas, after they brought freedom to a demonically enslaved girl, that they had exceedingly troubled the city. Acts 16, verse 20, and you can see a similar charge against Paul in Acts 17, 6 and 24, 5. Read your Bible, and you will see that the good guys have often been cast as the bad guys. Outside of the Bible, a study of church history shows a similar pattern of good and godly people being scapegoated by a wicked world. Remember that there is coming a day when God will trouble those who troubled the church. 2 Thessalonians 1 verses 3 to 10. Don't be troubled by being a troublemaker, because we're not the ones in trouble.
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3: Well, it's Tuesday, and I'm glad you're with us. We just started a series yesterday called Ruling by Prayer by Derek Prince, and man, does he know some things about this. Today, he's going to teach us about one of the most important things we need to know, and that's how to pray for our government. You know, this is not an option. It's commanded. And what Derek experienced during World War II in praying for the course of governments is absolutely fascinating. Let's listen as Derek Prince teaches us about praying for our government.
4: Today, I'm going to develop this theme of ruling by prayer in a very practical way. I'm going to speak about our obligation to pray for our government. It's an unfortunate fact that multitudes of Christians are not aware of this obligation that is directly placed upon us by the New Testament. The passage I'm going to look at first is in the first epistle of Timothy, chapter 2, verses 1 through 4. This is what Paul says. First of all, then, I urge that entreaties and prayers, petitions and thanksgivings be made on behalf of all men, for kings and all who are in authority, in order that we may lead a tranquil and quiet life in all godliness and dignity. This is good and acceptable in the sight of God our Savior, who desires all men to be saved and to come to the knowledge of the truth. This is one of the most logical passages that I know of in the Bible. It unfolds a series of thoughts and obligations upon us, and it gives us the most sound and logical reasons for what it is saying. Let me explain it to you in the following steps. First of all, the first public ministry of the church coming together in assembly is prayer. Paul says, first of all, I urge that entreaties, prayers, petitions, and thanksgivings be made on behalf of all men. If we sum up those four words in one, the one word would be prayer. So the first public ministry of the church coming together in assembly is prayer. This agrees with Isaiah 56:7, where God says, my house shall be called a house of prayer for all peoples. The first particular thing that we are required to pray for is all men. In other words, our prayers are to be as wide in their outreach as the love and the mercy of God and the offer of the gospel to all men. I pointed out yesterday that so many Christians are so very self-centered in their praying. I gave you the old example of the church member's prayer, God bless me and my wife, my son John and his wife, us four, no more, amen. Obviously, that's not at all in line with what Paul says, that we're to pray for all men. The first particular category of men that we are to pray for, according to Paul's words, is kings and all who are in authority. Of course, in this western side of the Atlantic, there are not many kings. So let's leave out that and just say all who are in authority, rulers, the government. Do you realize that the first particular topic that we are to pray for when we come together as Christians in church is our government, those in authority over us? My observation is that in multitudes of churches, they never think about that even once a month. And yet Paul puts it first. What are we to ask God to do for and through the government? Paul says that we may lead a tranquil and quiet life in all godliness and dignity. Let's ask ourselves this simple question. Does the government we live under affect the life we lead? Obviously, it affects it in many ways continually. So if we want to lead a good life, logic and self-interest alone would indicate that we should pray for our government. What are we to ask that the government will achieve? It will achieve a situation in which we who are under the government may lead a tranquil and quiet life in all godliness and dignity. I believe that's the primary function of government clearly described. In other words, what we are really to pray for is that the government will do its job properly. Or, more simply still, we're to pray for good government. Now, in the next verse, Paul goes on to say, this is good and acceptable in the sight of God our Savior. What's the this refer to? The thing in the previous verse that we just analyzed, which is good government. So Paul is saying, and this is tremendously important, good government is good and acceptable in the sight of God our Savior. I wonder how many Christians realize that God approves of good government. Good government is the will of God. Now, the next verse tells us one great basic reason why God approves of good government, why it's His will. It says, God desires all men to be saved and to come to the knowledge of the truth. Pointed out already that God's mercy and love are outstretched to the whole human race. God wants all men to be saved, but they cannot be saved without coming to the knowledge of the truth. And they cannot come to the knowledge of the truth unless the truth of the gospel, is presented to them, is preached to them. So for that very simple and logical reason, God wants the truth of the gospel proclaimed to all men everywhere. All we have to do then is ask ourselves one more question. Which makes it easier to proclaim the gospel, good government or bad government? I think the answer is too obvious to need a lot of explanation. Bad government hinders the preaching of the gospel. Good government, in many different ways, facilitates the preaching of the gospel. So good government is the revealed will of God.
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3: Just been saying, I'm going to read to you now a brief passage from my book, Shaping History Through Prayer and Fasting. This is what I say on page 42 of the book. We are now in a position to present the teaching of 1 Timothy chapter 2, verses 1 through 4 in a series of simple, logical steps. 1. The first ministry and outreach of believers meeting together in regular fellowship is prayer. 2. The first specific topic for prayer is the government. 3. We are to pray for good government. 4. God desires all men to have the truth of the gospel preached to them. 5. Good government facilitates the preaching of the gospel, while bad government hinders it. 6. Therefore, good government is the will of God. Let me read that conclusion once more. It's one of the most important conclusions in the whole of the scripture. It affects our whole lives. Good government is the will of God. Now, let me relate to that a passage in the first epistle of John, chapter 5, verses 14 and 15, where John tells us a simple, basic requirement for receiving the answer to our prayers. This is what he says. This is the confidence which we have before Him, that is, before God, that if we ask anything according to His will, He hears us. And if we know that He hears us in whatever we ask, we know that we have the requests which we have asked for Him. Let me read that latter part again. If we ask anything according to God's will, we know He hears us. And if we know that He hears us in whatever we ask, we know that we have the requests which we have asked from Him. You see, the basis of successful praying is knowing that you're praying according to the will of God. And the will of God is revealed primarily in the Bible. Let's apply this principle of praying according to the will of God and knowing that God hears us and knowing that we have what we've prayed for to the particular theme we're dealing with, that is, praying for our government. I'll sum it up this way. If we pray according to God's will, He hears us. If we know that He hears us, we know that we have what we asked for. We know that good government is according to God's will. Therefore, if we pray for good government, we know that God hears us. And if we know that God hears us, we know that we have what we asked for. And what are we talking about? We're talking about good government. So, let's give it a very practical application. If we do not have good government, and I'm only saying an if, each one of us has to decide how far we consider our government good or ineffective or inefficient or whatever estimate we make of the government. But if we do not have good government, what is the reason? There are only two possible reasons if we believe what the Bible teaches. The first reason is we have not prayed as we ought to. And I suppose that applies to well over half the professing Christians. They never really pray intelligently and with real concern for the government. They shrug their shoulders and criticize the government, but they do not pray for it. Let me point out to you that there's no authority in Scripture to criticize the government, but there is an obligation to pray for it. And if you're one of those who criticize, let me suggest that if you spent less time criticizing and more time praying, you might have less to criticize. All right, the first possible reason, which is the commonest, is that we have not prayed. But there's another possible reason, which is that we have prayed, but without knowing that good government is the will of God. Because it's only if we pray knowing what is God's will that we can say we have what we prayed for, that is good government. Now, why do we Christians find it so hard to believe that so much depends on our praying? We take the attitude that government's outside our control. There's nothing we can do about it. We shrug our shoulders and we criticize, we complain, but we don't pray. I believe the real reason why we don't pray is because we have not understood the limitless possibilities of praying according to God's word.
4: You know, it's often the case that the man in the White House or the man who is your

0: senator or your congressman, or, you know, for those of you who are around the world, you have prime ministers, you have parliamentarians, PMs who represent you. It's often the case that you're not happy about them. It's often the case that they're not your cup of tea, your political choice. But you know what? The scriptures say we need to pray for them. And by the way, the Bible says that we need to pray for them so we'll have peace, and we need to pray God's will into our government. Let's stop being cynical and sarcastic. Let's begin to pray for our rulers, even and especially if we don't agree with them. Hey, that's all the time we have for today. For everyone at Derek Prince Ministries, I'm Stephen Mansfield.
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0: Well, it's Tuesday, and I'm glad you're with us. We just started a series yesterday called Ruling by Prayer by Derek Prince. And man, does he know some things about this. Today, he's going to teach us about one of the most important things we need to know, and that's how to pray for our government. You know, this is not an option. It's commanded. And what Derek experienced during World War II in praying for the course of governments is absolutely fascinating. Let's listen as Derek Prince teaches us about praying for our government.
3: Today, I'm going to develop this theme of ruling by prayer in a very practical way. I'm going to speak about our obligation to pray for our government. It's an unfortunate fact that multitudes of Christians are not aware of this obligation that is directly placed upon us by the New Testament. The passage I'm going to look at first is in the first epistle of Timothy, chapter 2, verses 1 through 4. This is what Paul says. First of all, then, I urge that entreaties and prayers, petitions and thanksgivings be made on behalf of all men, for kings and all who are in authority, in order that we may lead a tranquil and quiet life in all godliness and dignity. This is good and acceptable in the sight of God our Savior, who desires all men to be saved and to come to the knowledge of the truth. This is one of the most logical passages that I know of in the Bible. It unfolds a series of thoughts and obligations upon us, and it gives us the most sound and logical reasons for what it is saying. Let me explain it to you in the following steps. First of all, the first public ministry of the church coming together in assembly is prayer. Paul says, first of all, I urge that entreaties, prayers, petitions, and thanksgivings be made on behalf of all men. If we sum up those four words in one, the one word would be prayer. So the first public ministry of the church coming together in assembly is prayer. This agrees with Isaiah 56:7, where God says, my house shall be called a house of prayer for all peoples. The first particular thing that we are required to pray for is all men. In other words, our prayers are to be as wide in their outreach as the love and the mercy of God and the offer of the gospel to all men. I pointed out yesterday that so many Christians are so very self-centered in their praying. I gave you the old example of the church member's prayer, God bless me and my wife, my son John and his wife, us four, no more, amen. Obviously, that's not at all in line with what Paul says, that we're to pray for all men. The first particular category of men that we are to pray for, according to Paul's words, is kings and all who are in authority. Of course, on this western side of the Atlantic, there are not many kings. So let's leave out that and just say all who are in authority. Rulers, the government. Do you realize that? That the first particular topic that we are to pray for when we come together as Christians in church is our government, those in authority over us. My observation is that in multitudes of churches, they never think about that even once a month. And yet Paul puts it first. What are we to ask God to do for and through the government? Paul says that we may lead a tranquil and quiet life in all godliness and dignity. Let's ask ourselves this simple question. Does the government we live under affect the life we lead? Obviously, it affects it in many ways continually. So if we want to lead a good life, logic and self-interest alone would indicate that we should pray for our government. What are we to ask that the government will achieve? It will achieve a situation in which we who are under the government may lead a tranquil and quiet life in all godliness and dignity. I believe that's the primary function of government clearly described. In other words, what we are really to pray for is that the government will do its job properly. Or, more simply still, we're to pray for good government. Now, in the next verse, Paul goes on to say, this is good and acceptable in the sight of God our Savior. What's the this refer to? The thing in the previous verse that we just analyzed, which is good government. So Paul is saying, and this is tremendously important, good government is good and acceptable in the sight of God our Savior. I wonder how many Christians realize that God approves of good government. Good government is the will of God. Now the next verse tells us one great basic reason why God approves of good government, why it's His will. It says, God desires all men to be saved and to come to the knowledge of the truth. Pointed out already that God's mercy and love are outstretched to the whole human race. God wants all men to be saved, but they cannot be saved without coming to the knowledge of the truth. And they cannot come to the knowledge of the truth unless the truth of the gospel, is presented to them, is preached to them. So for that very simple and logical reason, God wants the truth of the gospel proclaimed to all men everywhere. All we have to do then is ask ourselves one more question. Which makes it easier to proclaim the gospel, good government or bad government? I think the answer is too obvious to need a lot of explanation. Bad government hinders the preaching of the gospel. Good government, in many different ways, facilitates the preaching of the gospel. So good government is the revealed will of God.
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3: To sum up what I have just been saying, I'm going to read to you now a brief passage from my book, Shaping History Through Prayer and Fasting. This is what I say on page 42 of the book. We are now in a position to present the teaching of 1 Timothy chapter 2, verses 1 through 4 in a series of simple logical steps. 1. The first ministry and outreach of believers meeting together in regular fellowship is prayer. 2. The first specific topic for prayer is the government. 3. We are to pray for good government. 4. God desires all men to have the truth of the gospel preached to them. 5. Good government facilitates the preaching of the gospel, while bad government hinders it. 6. Therefore, good government is the will of God. Let me read that conclusion once more. It's one of the most important conclusions in the whole of the scripture. It affects our whole lives. Good government is the will of God. Now, let me relate to that a passage in the first epistle of John, chapter 5, verses 14 and 15, where John tells us a simple, basic requirement for receiving the answer to our prayers. This is what he says. This is the confidence which we have before Him, that is, before God, that if we ask anything according to His will, He hears us. And if we know that He hears us in whatever we ask, we know that we have the requests which we have asked for Him. Let me read that latter part again. If we ask anything according to God's will, we know He hears us. And if we know that He hears us in whatever we ask, we know that we have the requests which we have asked from Him. You see, the basis of successful praying is knowing that you're praying according to the will of God. And the will of God is revealed primarily in the Bible. Let's apply this principle of praying according to the will of God and knowing that God hears us and knowing that we have what we've prayed for to the particular theme we're dealing with, that is, praying for our government. I'll sum it up this way. If we pray according to God's will, He hears us. If we know that He hears us, we know that we have what we asked for. We know that good government is according to God's will. Therefore, if we pray for good government, we know that God hears us. And if we know that God hears us, we know that we have what we asked for. What are we talking about? We're talking about good government. So, let's give it a very practical application. If we do not have good government, and I'm only saying an if, each one of us has to decide how far we consider our government good or ineffective or inefficient, or whatever estimate we make of the government, but if we do not have good government, what is the reason? There are only two possible reasons if we believe what the Bible teaches. The first reason is we have not prayed as we ought to. And I suppose that applies to well over half the professing Christians. They never really pray intelligently and with real concern for the government. They shrug their shoulders and criticize the government, but they do not pray for it. Let me point out to you that there's no authority in Scripture to criticize the government, but there is an obligation to pray for it. And if you're one of those who criticize, let me suggest that if you spent less time criticizing and more time praying, you might have less to criticize. All right, the first possible reason, which is the commonest, is that we have not prayed. But there's another possible reason, which is that we have prayed, but without knowing that good government is the will of God. Because it's only if we pray knowing what is God's will that we can say we have what we prayed for, that is good government. Now, why do we Christians find it so hard to believe that so much depends on our praying? We take the attitude the government's outside our control. There's nothing we can do about it. We shrug our shoulders and we criticize, we complain, but we don't pray. I believe the real reason why we don't pray is because we have not understood the limitless possibilities of praying according to God's word.
0: You know, it's often the case that the man in the White House or the man who is your senator or your congressman or, you know, for those of you who are around the world, you have prime ministers, you have parliamentarians, PMs who represent you. It's often the case that you're not happy about them. It's often the case that they're not your cup of tea, your political choice. But you know what? The scriptures say we need to pray for them. And by the way, the Bible says that we need to pray for them so we'll have peace and we need to pray God's will into our government. Let's stop being cynical and sarcastic. Let's begin to pray for our rulers, even and especially if we don't agree with them. Hey, that's all the time we have for today. For everyone at Derek Prince Ministries, I'm Stephen Mansfield. Join us again tomorrow as the legacy continues.
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6: 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He says, don't do it because it's the stupid thing to do. 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Jesus has an investment mentality. He's saying, if you're going to devote your life to something, why wouldn't you want to devote your life to something which will last?
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7: You know, today with people searching, they'll inevitably ask the question, How could God be around forever? You want me to believe in a God that's been around forever, that's never had a beginning or an end? Yeah, that's exactly true. The Bible says when God spoke, he says that I'm eternal. I don't have a beginning or an end. See, physical time is structured and dependent upon a physical universe. Time is actually a product of a physical world, but we also believe in a non-physical world. That is the spirit realm. And in that realm, the Bible says there is no time. It's timeless. So to believe in God is to believe in the totality of his creation. Just know this. He is the uncreated creator. He is the uncaused cause. He is God outside of our time domain.
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13: We know how fast the child develops. 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We can't just leave it up to even the laws that get passed. The laws, in my view, ultimately get better when the hearts of the citizens get better. And therefore, we can pray, we can understand things, we can read, we can pray for each other, we can comfort people who have gone through these things. We can walk with people as they go through it. 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
18: 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You don't know exactly what's going on, but there's a restlessness in your heart. When that restlessness comes, my friend, the wise thing to do is to stop and give the Lord a little time to say, "Lord, are you trying to get my attention about something? Are you trying to say something to me?"
19: Most believers know that God guides us, but do you expect Him to give you direction? 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Welcome to In Touch, the teaching ministry of Dr. Charles Stanley. Today, we continue our Listening to God series with a reminder that God often has to retune our spiritual ears so we notice Him speaking to our hearts. 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
18: When you're talking with someone and you're talking to them about something very important about their life that relates to them, You expect them to give you their undivided attention. Whenever God speaks to you and me, He always speaks to us about something extremely important. It always relates to us, and God deserves our undivided attention. When you and I are walking in the Spirit, we are walking with our spiritual antennas alert to God, and we can hear what He's saying. And the normal Christian life is to live alert to and listening to the voice of God in whichever form or fashion He may choose to speak to us. We said there were 9 different ways that God spoke to people in the Old and New Testament. He speaks to people today primarily in 1 of 4 ways. He speaks through His Word, by His Holy Spirit to our spirit, through someone else, or through the circumstances in our life. We said that His objective is that you and I might comprehend the truth, that we might be conformed to the truth, and we might communicate that truth to others. What I want to talk about today is this. How does God get our attention when He wants to speak to us? The natural, normal way should be that all God has to do is simply speak in 1 of those 4 ways to us, and we will hear Him because their antennas, spiritual antennas, are available to listen and to hear God. And if you've been a Christian long enough, you know that when you're walking in the Spirit, you can be about your business or about your family, whatever it might be, and God say something to you, you pick up on it right now and know exactly what to do. But since we don't always live that kind of life, God uses 1 of several ways of getting our attention. I want to list these ways that God gets our attention, and I want to say to you fathers and mothers, listen to me. If you will take notes and teach them to your children, for goodness sake, pass on the truths to your children. You will teach them and so ground them, you can eliminate a whole lot of things that are unnecessary if they know the truth very early in life. So I want to encourage you to get a pencil and piece of paper. I'm going to give you 10 of them. 10 ways that God gets our attention so you don't have time to do anything but listen real quickly. The first one is this, a restless spirit. In Esther, for example, in the 6th chapter, here's a beautiful example of what I'm talking about. The day of the morning this event happened, or the night, one of the most important decisions ever made for the nation of Israel was going to be made. On this particular night, King Ahasuerus could not sleep. And the 6th chapter of Esther says that during the night he couldn't sleep, so he gave an order to bring the book of the records, the chronicles, and they were read before the king. When they read them, they read of an incident that had happened some time before where a man by the name of Mordecai, Esther's uncle, Mordecai had saved the king's life by reporting that he'd overheard a conversation of 2 men who were going to kill the king. So now the next day, Esther, the king, and Haman, who hated Mordecai, were going to have a banquet together. And Haman had already tricked the king into making a petition sent out all among the people that said this. The king's provinces were sent this inscription, to destroy, to kill, and to annihilate all the Jews, both young and old, women and children, in one day. And so, as a result of that, Esther, who had now become favorable to the king, and Haman were going to meet. The next day, Haman was going to be able to execute the command given by the king. That night, God gave him a restless spirit. He read in the book, this man Mordecai, whom Haman wanted to destroy and all the Jews with him, Mordecai had saved his life. Giving him a restless spirit, getting the king's attention, getting him into the chronicles, saved the whole nation of Israel, put Haman on the gallows which he had made and prepared for Mordecai. One of the key ways, and I believe one of the simplest ways that God uses to get your attention and mine to listen to Him is to get us restless. You're going about your vocation, your church life, your home life, your everyday life, and there's this restlessness that begins to brew within your own spirit. You can't put your finger on it. You don't know why it's there. You can't identify it. You don't know exactly what's going on, but there's a restlessness in your heart. When that restlessness comes, my friend, the wise thing to do is to stop and give the Lord a little time to say, Lord, are you trying to get my attention about something? Are you trying to say something to me? I can look back and recall, look back and read in my diary, that every single time God has moved me from one pastor to the other, for several months I would become very restless. No given reason, but just get me to seek in the Lord to see what He was saying, so when the time came, I would know that God was in the process of saying something. So friend, when you get restless, don't run to someone else. Just stop and ask, Lord, are you trying to get my attention? Are you trying to say something to me that at this point in my activities, I have not been able to hear you? A restless spirit awakened the King Ahasuerus, and saved the whole nation of Israel, as he says, from annihilation. The second way, or a second way, that God uses to get our attention is speaking to us a word spoken through someone else. For example, if you'll turn to 1 Samuel and you'll recall that young Samuel as a child was given to the hand of Eli, who was the priest, and as he raised him up to be a servant of God, because you remember that his mother promised him to the Lord, raised him up to be a servant of God, that one night the Lord spoke to him. He said, Samuel. And so Samuel thought that Eli, the priest, was calling him. And you'll recall that he went to see Eli and he said, did you call me? And he said, no. And so after a couple of times, Eli said to him, now the next time you hear this voice, Samuel, here's what you are to say. You are to say, speak, Lord, for thy servant is listening. God used Eli to direct young Samuel to understand that God the Father was trying to get his attention. Being young as he was, and he did not know the Lord as Eli knew him, the way that God got Samuel's attention was through a word of encouragement, a word of direction through Eli. I can remember one occasion when I was in the process of making a decision. One of my friends in this fellowship came to me one day. He said, God told me this morning in prayer to tell you, he called me early in the morning, to tell you to spend tomorrow in fasting and praying before you make that decision. Well, first of all, he didn't even know I was making a decision. He says, God awakened me this morning and told me to call you and tell you to fast and pray. The next morning, that's exactly what I did. I got up, I fasted and prayed that day before the day was out. The Lord had given me very clear direction that it was absolutely, totally opposite from where I was headed. God used him to speak to my heart to say, God's trying to get your attention before you make that decision. You seek the mind of God in a fresh new way through fasting and praying. Friend, listen to me. That's why you and I must learn to listen with an open heart to the voice of God as He speaks through other people. Sometimes God will get your attention through a word of caution through someone else. If you're proud and egotistical and you can't take any direction from anybody else, you need to read the book of Proverbs, because he says over and over and over again, a man or woman who cannot take criticism or guidance is bound to failure. A person who's wise enough to take criticism and admonitions from someone else, from someone who's wise, is sure to succeed. One of the ways that God gets our attention is through a word given to us by someone else, when that person may not even know the slightest indication of what's happening in our life. God has the power to know what is going on within us. He has the power to place upon someone else a burden to say a word to us, even when they don't have the slightest idea of what they're talking about. So He may say it through a word through someone else. A third way that God speaks through our life, and everybody would rather choose this one, some of them are not quite as pleasant as this one, is found in Romans chapter 2 and verse 4. And one of the ways that God gets our attention is through blessing us in a most unusual way. Here Paul is talking about how God brings people to repentance. And you see, it isn't always with some great word of judgment, but listen, if you will, in verse 4. Do you think lightly of the riches of His kindness and forbearance and patience, not knowing that the kindness or the goodness of God is for the purpose of leading you to repentance? Sometimes one of the ways that God chooses to get our attention is to bless us unusually. It may be a spiritual blessing. It may be financial. It may be something in your home. It may be something in your vocation. But God, it just seems, heaps the blessing upon you. Now, The reason God can't use that method for everybody is because some people who already are heading in their own way, independent, a little independent streak within them, not dependent upon God, if God heaped more blessing on them, they'd get more independent and more self-centered and more self-seeking, and they would totally ignore God. That kind of person, God has to use some other method. But one of the ways he gets our attention is to bless us. And you see, what we have to remember is this, that in every single one of these methods by which God gets our attention, behind every single one of them, no exception, is that God is expressing love. God sees your future. God sees your present. He sees the plan that he's laid for you. He sees your plan. He sees them on a collision course. When God sees you on a collision course with his plan, out of an expression of his love, he's going to do something to get your attention, to stop you, to get you to looking to him, to think and to believe and to listen in order to save you from ultimate ruin. Is that not exactly what you would do to your children? If you saw your son or your daughter heading in the wrong direction, I mean, they were moving fast in that direction, wouldn't you do something as an act of love to get their attention, to stop them, to listen to you, to give them a word of wisdom, to protect them from ruining and wrecking their life? That is exactly what God does. So as we go through these 10, remember this, that every single one of them is the result of a loving God who knows the future as well as the present and knows your past perfectly, knows the future perfectly, and he only seeks to get our attention in order to protect us and bless us to the maximum when we're willing to listen and to yield to his direction for our life. So, I certainly hope that that is God's favorite way of getting your sense of attention, and that is by blessing you. A fourth one is not so pleasant, and that is found in 2 Samuel chapter 12. And you'll recall at this given time that David, having become the king, having conquered nation after nation, rather young to be the king of Israel, fell into an immoral situation with Bathsheba. She's born a child now. Nathan's pointed it out to him that he has sinned against God. But God gets his attention in a way here that he gets oftentimes, he gets our attention. And that is, this fourth one is unanswered prayer. David indeed prayed that God would heal this child. But listen to what he says in verse 15. So Nathan went to his house. Then the Lord struck the child that Uriah's widow bore to David so that he was very sick. Now listen, one of the reasons God does not answer prayer, and there are many reasons God doesn't answer a prayer. One of the reasons is sin. Another reason is that God oftentimes, listen to me now, he does not answer our prayer to get our attention. Listen, the prayer we are praying may be the will of God. It may be exactly what God wants to do. But because God's trying to get our attention in another area of our life that we're not even aware of, maybe something going on that we're not even conscious of, or maybe a sense of direction and we don't even realize we're heading in the wrong direction, in order to get our attention and to stop us, God closes the doors of heaven, refuses to answer our prayer, to force us to reevaluate our life, why he's not doing it, reexamine ourselves, and in the process of a reexamination, God may say, here's the reason I haven't answered your prayer, because over here, here's an area you need to deal with, and you've not dealt with it. When you deal with that, what you're praying is my will, but I cannot answer this prayer until you have dealt with that in your life. So what does he do? He refuses to answer our prayer, and he gets our attention. Now, my friend, listen, how you and I respond to God's attention getting is very, very, very important. Because if I say, well, must not have been God's will. Listen to me. There are times when God will not answer your prayer when it is his will to give you exactly what you're asking. But if he knows you're not ready for it, can't handle it, something's wrong over here, knows that if he answers your prayer, you're going to get off base, further off base. God's not going to answer it. Now listen, you can manipulate and finagle, and Satan will help you get Satan will help you get an answer to everything you want that is outside the will of God. Because he knows that the pleasure today means trouble for tomorrow. So one of the reasons and one of the ways that God gets our attention is he just closes the door. So don't chalk it off just because the prayer answer does not come. It's not the will of God. It may not be, and he'll show you that if it's not. But it may be that he's simply trying to get your attention in some other area of your life. All right, Numbers chapter 14 gives us another reason, and that is disappointment. In the 14th chapter of Numbers, you'll recall the nation of Israel now. They have come out of Egyptian bondage, down to Sinai, up to the promised land. And now all they have to do is to take it. And you'll recall that they sent 12 spies into the promised land. They came back and they had a report. The committee reported 10-2 against possessing what God had already given to them and promised to provide to them in battle. So the people decided they weren't going to do what God says. And so the 26th verse of this passage says, "And the Lord spoke to Moses and Aaron, saying," and the next verses all the way down to 30 through verse 35 is God's judgment upon the nation of Israel because of their unbelief and unwillingness to possess what God had provided for them. So then God, through Moses, tells the people what's going to happen. Well, verse 40 says, "In the morning, however, they rose up early, went to the ridge of the hill country, saying, 'Here we are. We've indeed sinned, but we will go up now to the place which the Lord has promised.'" He says, "Oh, no, you won't." He says, "Don't go, because if you go, you're going to be defeated. It's too late. It's too late." Listen, you're talking about getting their attention. Listen, these folks had come out of Egyptian bondage. They had on their backs the stripes of the taskmasters of Egypt. They could still smell the same old food they'd been eating for years and years. 400 years, their families and their ancestors had been in Egyptian bondage. And here they were standing on the threshold of a land flowing with milk and honey, which God had promised them. And in unbelief, they believed the report of 10 verses to 2 who believed in God. And God said, "No, it's all over." And the tremendous sense of letdown and mourning and crying and weeping and disappointment, but it was too late. But God got their attention, and he was able to show them that their unbelief would cost every single adult. Every single adult would die wandering around in the same old wilderness that was most like Egypt. Sometimes the greatest disappointments in life, listen, are God's attention getters. Friend, God knows exactly what it takes to get our attention, and disappointment is a very effective way of causing us to back off and cry out, my God, what are you saying?" Listen, the wise response in each one of these is always the same. The wise response is an immediate saying, "Lord, what are you saying to me? In this given situation, whatever it is, Lord, what are you saying to me?" And friend, listen, God, if he's trying to get your attention, he will use that. He will use that as a loving time to refresh and renew and redirect if necessary, or to give you the answer to what he's trying to get your attention about. Then, for example, what about those unusual circumstances that happened? Look, if you will, in Exodus chapter 3. And this is the example and the story of Moses. Moses was a strong-willed man, and he had to be broken. Listen to how God got his attention. Verse 1, chapter 3 of Exodus. "Now Moses was pasturing the flock of Jethro, his father-in-law, the priest of Midian. He led the flock to the west side of the wilderness and came to Horeb, the mountain of God." Now watch this. "And the angel of the Lord appeared to him in a blazing fire from the midst of a bush. And he looked, and behold, the bush was burning with fire, yet the bush was not consumed." Now listen, he'd seen lots of fires, lots of bushes burning, but he had never seen a bush that burned and burned and burned, but was not burned up, not consumed. Now watch this. So Moses said, "I must turn aside now and see this marvelous sight while the bush is not burned up." When the Lord saw that he turned aside to look, God called to him from the midst of the bush and said, "Moses, Moses." And he said, "Here I am." Out of a situation unlike anything he'd ever experienced before, God got his attention. He had never seen anything like that. Something so unusual, he had to stop and ask. Then God spoke to him. What you and I must do is to learn to live and listen. Look for the presence of God in every circumstance of life. Now listen to me. You hear people who are looking for demons behind every bush. Forget it. A child of God walking in the Spirit is to look for the handiwork, the footprint, and the handprint of Almighty God in every single situation of life. If God is sovereign and you and I are His kept children, there's no such thing as an accident in the life of the child of God.
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19: 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With encouragement for believers, here's a moment with Charles Stanley.
18: It is the very character of God that He would give us very clear guidance in every decision we make. Because think about this. He created us as His own. He created us to fulfill a purpose for our lives and for His will and purpose in the whole world. And so therefore, if He has a will for your life, He has something He wants you to do or a decision He wants you to make. Since it is His will that you and I obey Him and please Him, then it is His responsibility to show us what to do. So it is the very character of God. He would not say, report for duty, and then not tell you anything. He would not say, I have a will for your life, I have a plan for your life, here's what I want to do. I'm not going to tell you what it is, you just guess. There's no way under heaven that you and I would ever be able to figure out and guess God's plan and will for our life, whether it is in a major decision or a minor decision. So, it is the character of God, as illustrated in the Scripture, and there's promise after promise that Almighty God is ready to give us godly guidance when you and I are wise enough to seek that guidance and to believe in our heart that He certainly will because He desires to do it. It's His nature, His character to do it.
19: Learn more about the hope you can have through faith in Jesus Christ at intouch.org. Have you been encouraged by what you heard today? Take some time to let us know. 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
0: So my mom and I were finally starting to connect. Our relationship was getting so much better. And then, just 3 months later, she had a stroke.
1: After a great spiritual breakthrough, God's people often find themselves facing a new trial. For example, the book of Exodus tells us about the children of Israel at a place called Rephidim. That's where God told Moses to strike a rock and water came out. The people had witnessed a miracle. And then, almost the very next verse, they were off to the desert of Sinai. God led them into that desert, and He was with them there. He's with us too when we face dry times spiritually. That's why your desert can actually become a place of blessing. There are aspects of God's character, His heart, and His ways that we can't see anywhere else but in the desert. So the next time you head into a difficult situation, remember, God will never abandon you. With Seeking Him, I'm Nancy DeMoss Wagamuth.
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2: Hello and welcome as we lift up Jesus with Pastor Dudley Rutherford. I'm Kyle Welch. In the challenging times we live in today, we believe that God's Holy Word is the single most important source to all the answers we need and are searching for. Jesus tells us in Matthew 7:24 that anyone who hears His words and puts them into practice is like a wise man who built his house on solid rock. It is our hope with this program to help you grow in your daily walk with Jesus Christ. Lift Up Jesus is part of an outreach ministry from Shepherd Church in Los Angeles, California. Our pastor is Dudley Rutherford, and we join him right now with his message for us today.
3: And if you'll live your life according to Ephesians 1, 2, 3, 4, and the first 20 verses in chapter 5, hear me out, you'll have no problem living out Ephesians chapter 5, verse 21 and following. Does that make sense to everybody? I hope so. I want you to write this down. It's not in your notes. Just write it down. Headship equals leadership. When you read this word, head, it's headship. It means leadership. I want to go back to PowerPoint and go back and read verse 22 and verse 23 if we can. Wives, submit to your husbands as to the Lord, for the husband is the head of the wife, as Christ is the head of the what? The church. Who's the head of this church? Christ is the head of this church. No one has a problem with that. It's His body, and He's the Savior. Verse 24. Now as the church submits to Christ, which is what we're supposed to do, so also wives should submit to their husbands in everything. Now, I've been married 42 years on Monday. That's tomorrow. Tomorrow. My wife is sitting down here on the front row. Honey, it's been a piece of cake, right? The whole 42 years. I'm going to start, when she picks up the phone, I'm going to start saying, how's my wife doing at 42 years? I'm going to keep that number going. Amen? But I was thinking the other day, not one single time in 42 years have I ever forced my wife to do one single thing. Not once. Now, I've asked her to do some things. I've suggested her to do a few things. I'd like for her to do a few things. I've hinted at a few things. But not one single time in 42 years, as a man, have I ever forced my wife to do a single thing. Now, she does lots of things for me. I wouldn't be standing up here today in front of you if it wasn't for her. And she probably does a lot of things. She probably does a lot of things that she doesn't really want to do. But I've never forced her to do anything. And you know what else I was thinking about my entire life? That Jesus has never forced me to do anything. Jesus didn't force me to come to church here today. I came here today because I want to come to church. Jesus doesn't force me to read my Bible. I'm reading my Bible. Why? Well, because Jesus is forcing me to read my Bible today. Jesus never forced us to do anything. How does Jesus lead us? He leads us by setting an example for us. It's called servant leadership. And as Jesus has served this church, we are to serve one another. Another verse that says the same thing is in 1 Corinthians 11:3. It's a different book. It says, now I want you to realize that the head of every man is Christ, and the head of every woman is man, and the head of Christ is God. Jesus, when He was on this earth, He served His heavenly Father. And as a man, I watch what Jesus did for His Father, and I learn that that's what I'm supposed to do for Jesus. That's my role as a man, is to serve Jesus the way Jesus served His Father. And then the woman will follow the lead of her husband. How does she learn to serve? She learned it by watching her husband serve Jesus Oh, that's good stuff right there. You know, a woman has lots of needs. Ladies, you can give me a thumbs up. She needs intimate conversation. Ladies, I'm trying to help you out here. She needs to feel safe and secure. She needs gentle words. But you know what the greatest thing she needs? She needs her husband to lead and to serve Christ by his example. You've heard that phrase, treat her like a queen and she'll treat you like a king. I say to you, you serve her like you would serve Jesus. And she'll serve you the way she sees you serving Jesus. Secondly, a husband is responsible for what's called sacrificial love. Sacrificial love. Husbands, love your wives. How are you supposed to love your wife? Just as Christ loved the what? He loved the church and gave himself up for her. Jesus died for the church. Ladies, I want to ask you a question. What is more difficult for you to do this word submit or to do this word die like the man has to do? Which is more difficult? The man is called to die for you. Now, that does not mean that he's supposed to die physically or literally. What it means is he's supposed to die to himself. He's supposed to die to his ego. He's supposed to die to his pride. I believe that every single marriage needs to have two funerals and they need to have two weddings. You heard me right. A marriage needs to have two funerals and it needs to have two weddings. The two funerals are these.

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3: Happy. Marriage is not designed to make you happy. It's designed to make you holy. It says to make her holy. Watch this. Cleansing her, washing her with what? With water through the what? Through the Word. The man's job is to know the Word of God, to make her holy, cleansing her by the washing with water through the Word, and to present her to himself as a radiant church without stain or wrinkle or any other blemish, but holy and blameless. How in the world do we do that? What it means is, men, that you become such a man of God, such a follower of God's Word, that when you walk into that house each and every day, you're washing that whole relationship in the Word of God. It's like a bath. You're giving her a bath in the Word of God. It's like a spiritual salon. You said it's the Word of God. And your job again is to lead her by your example and to be the spiritual leader in that household, whatever that costs you. The husband ought to be the one who says, "Honey, let's go to church this weekend." You know how many churches all across this land, the wife is the one who says, "Are we going to church?" The man goes, I don't know if we're going to go tonight. It's not the lady's job. It's the man's job to get his family to church. Amen. Man, it's your job. Before you leave the house, you turn back and say, hey, does everybody have a Bible? I got to get a Bible. If you don't have one, I'll get you one this week. It's the man's job to say, "Hey, we got to hurry. We got to get there on time. I want to be there on the first note of worship so I can lift these hands and praise Jesus who got us through another week." It's the man's job to say, "Hey, listen, I know we're going on vacation this next summer. We're going to Hawaii. But listen, we're going to come back Saturday night this year so we can go to church on Sunday morning. Instead of what we normally do, which is, hey, let's come back on this vacation. Let's go to LAX on Sunday night. That's a great time to be at LAX, is on a Sunday night. And fight all that so I can get to work on Monday morning and pay for this vacation." Those are two different things. It's the husband's job to make sure, as he is a servant leader, that he's in the Word, that he's following the Word, that he's obedient to the Word, and he's showing an example to his family to die to himself, to serve the family that has been entrusted to his care. And number three on this list is what we call steadfast loyalty. Steadfast loyalty. Ephesians 5:30, as we prepare to close, it says, "We are all members." Say members. Say that word again. What does that mean, that we're all members? What does that mean? It means that we are in this thing together, is what it means. A home and a marriage, a family, we are in this thing together. Ephesians 5:31 says, "For this reason, a man will leave his father and his mother and be united." Everybody say united. Man will leave his father and his mother and be united to his wife, and the two of them will become one. It doesn't happen just like that. It's a process that you will become one. It's like when you got married and you had those two, it's called a unity candle. And the mother-in-law lit one candle, and the other mother-in-law lit this candle. And then that time came in the middle of that ceremony. You stepped forward and you each took one of those candles and you lit that center candle. Then you blew out the two little small ones, and all that's left is this one candle. Two candles became one. And that was symbolic of two people that will never ever, that you can't unseparate that. And that's what marriage is supposed to be. This verse speaks to the permanency of marriage. And I want to say, and I have these things, it starts here today in church. You've come to the right place. It starts here today. It starts right here in church. I know, listen, anytime anybody, doesn't matter who, would speak on a subject like this, there are many people, we look back over our life and we see all the mistakes that we've made in our life. And I want you to know that you can never, ever go back and undo anything in your past.

0: any mistake, any scar, any guilt, you have to lay that down at the foot of the cross and just and give that to Jesus. Because all you have is here today. Tomorrow is not even promised. The question is, today, can you make a commitment? And let's go up to point number two. Can you focus your life on Jesus starting today? Will you this week get your Bible and read Ephesians 1 and make a commitment to God that you're going to be a man, a woman that lives according to Ephesians chapter 1? And then on Tuesday, can you read Ephesians chapter 2? And on Wednesday, can you read Ephesians chapter 3? And on Thursday, read Ephesians chapter 4. And then on Friday, you finally get over there to Ephesians chapter 5. You won't have any problem with chapter 5. And if you do have a problem with chapter 5, chapter 6 will get you through any problem. But it starts here today. I know a lot of people have a lot of different situations going on in your life right now. And you might think this has been helpful. You might think this doesn't really help your particular situation. And I just want to say it starts here today in church, focused on Jesus and committed to the Word of God. I tell couples when they get married, the best thing you can do for your marriage is to be in church every weekend with your spouse, holding a Bible in your hand and trying to sit down front. Not once a month, not twice a month, not three times a month, not just Christmas and Easter. If you would make a commitment here today for the next 52 weeks of your life, which is a year, that nothing is more important than making sure that you and your family are together sitting in church with the Bible and you're actually studying God's Word, that will be better for your home, better than your marriage, than going to see 10 different marriage counselors. Now, you might still need to go see a counselor. And people always call, I need a counselor. You know, you can just Google. I did it yesterday just to prove that you can. I Googled. I said, I need to find a Christian marriage counselor. Had all kinds of names in there. And if you go and you don't like that counselor, don't give up on counseling. A lot of people say, I went one time. I didn't like what that person said to me. So they don't work. No. That's like going to a grocery store and you go, I didn't really like the food at that grocery store, so I'm going to stop eating. No, you go find another grocery store. So you go get that counselor if you need a counselor and stay with the program. If that doesn't work, go get another counselor and just stay with that process. But most of all, I truly believe it starts, I think God gave you what you need when you come to church every week as a Sabbath. And you worship Him as a family with your Bible and you're listening, taking notes. I believe the Word of God and the Spirit of God will come into your house, come into your marriage, come into the life of your spouse, come into the life of your children, and will transform everything in your household if you'll just get back to being men and women of the Word. And the last one is just to truly be devoted to your spouse. Through the good times and through the bad times.
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2: Hi, my name is Kate Maupin. As I was growing up, I got to be a part of a family that deeply loved Jesus. I got to see him work in my life and the lives of other people from a pretty young age. Growing up on the mission field specifically impacted my trust in the reality of the gospel. When we were in need of money, God always provided exactly what we needed. We witnessed miraculous healings, and in the midst of what seemed like overwhelming stress, we felt nothing but God's peace. It was a pretty cool way to grow up. By the time I was around 6 or 7 years old, my parents felt called to move to a small town right in the middle of Illinois. I was just gutted to leave Mexico, but I had a good attitude about a new adventure. You know, until we got there. We moved in the middle of January to the Midwest, and to say that I was culture shocked and freezing is an understatement. I just felt so thrown off that I didn't know how to interact with the people around me. Lincoln, Illinois ended up being a really sweet place to live, and I met some of my very closest friends there. I learned that God was good and he was moving in a completely different place, you know, meaning a small town in the Midwest versus one of the most populated cities in the world, than I was used to. My mom, who is the human embodiment of sunshine, was diagnosed with lupus, and we almost lost her a couple times. I started to show some serious signs of an autoimmune issue, but we were never able to get a diagnosis. My mom and I went to just a ton of different doctors to try and figure out what was wrong with me. I would try the medicine they prescribed and just deal with the side effects. But at that point, I was still getting worse. When I was 13, my family felt called to move to Dallas, Texas. And it was a similar feeling of leaving Mexico. I was terribly sad, but I was still excited to see what was going to happen. When we got there, I was referred to a rheumatologist who was able to diagnose me correctly on my very first visit with her. I ended up being diagnosed with an autoimmune disorder that attacks my vascular system, and I have a blood clot disorder on top of it. It had progressed so far that I was at risk for a pulmonary embolism or a stroke. My doctors took an aggressive approach to fighting my disorder, which ended up being good, but at the time it was devastating. I was put on medication that helped with my disorder, but it had painful, dangerous, and embarrassing side effects. I was on heavy immunosuppressants that helped my immune system not attack my veins, but they made me highly susceptible to getting dangerously sick. I was angry at God for making us move. I was mad at my parents for uprooting us again, and I missed my friends. I had to learn a new culture again, and I was just mad at life in general. Near the middle of eighth grade, my dad was driving me to a Bible study that I did not want to go to. I was full on just ranting about how much I hated the situation of our lives when he stopped at a red light and he looked over at me in a very kind but serious way. And he said to me, "Kate, your illness is fatal if it's not treated. You were well on your way to dying while we were in Illinois, and I truly believe that one of the reasons God moved us here was to save you." Within that time, my health had its ups and downs. I was hospitalized for pneumonia when I was 16, and it got so bad that honestly, at that point, it was almost the end. I had a couple surgeries, just kept going to specialists frequently, and during that time, I wasn't able to go to college that was far away from my doctors. For a while, we didn't think I would ever be well enough to just move out of my parents' house in general. But amazingly enough, by the time I graduated high school, I was stable enough to go to Dallas Christian College and work as a worship intern at a wonderful church. Around the time I was 18, I remember starting to feel better than I ever had. My symptoms started to lessen, and I felt like I had more energy, and I was kind of weirded out, so I went to my doctor, and all of my labs came back at a normal level. I had no idea why I suddenly felt better, but I assumed it was just the amount of time I'd been on my medication. What I didn't know was that the friends of my family from all around the world had been praying for my healing for years. I got an internship at Shepherd Church after I graduated college, and I've been out here for the past year and a half. And I was scared to move by myself and to have to learn to live an entirely different life again, but I know that God is faithful. Psalm 121 begins, "I lift my eyes to the mountains. Where does my help come from? My help comes from the Lord, the maker of heaven and earth. It goes on to talk about God's faithfulness. And this has become one of my favorite passages in the Bible because I've seen in my life that our help truly does come from the Lord.

0: God has been continually faithful, as he always is. He gave me enough strength and courage to follow his guidance, and moving here has turned into one of the most valuable experiences of my life. I get to tell students that Jesus is real, and he loves them, and he's worth living for. I get to work alongside an amazing team, and I get to know incredible students, and I've been continually reminded that we can trust God even through pain and fear. Faithfulness is an integral part of God's character. There's not a ton of things in life that are certain, but I've seen enough times to know in my own life that the goodness and faithfulness of the Lord absolutely is.
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3: We know how fast the child develops. 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The laws, in my view, ultimately get better when the hearts of the citizens get better. And therefore, we can pray, we can understand things, we can read, we can pray for each other, we can comfort people who have gone through these things. 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
6: 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He says, don't do it because it's the stupid thing to do. 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
7: You know, today with people searching, they'll inevitably ask the question, how could God be around forever? You want me to believe in a God that's been around forever, that's never had a beginning or an end? Yeah, that's exactly true. The Bible says when God spoke, he says that I'm eternal. I don't have a beginning or an end. See, physical time is structured and dependent upon a physical universe. Time is actually a product of a physical world, but we also believe in a non-physical world. That is the spirit realm. And in that realm, the Bible says there is no time. It's timeless. So to believe in God is to believe in the totality of his creation. Just know this. He is the uncreated creator. He is the uncaused cause. He is God outside of our time domain.
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9: 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So I phoned my daughter and she said, Mommy, I'm on the bus. 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
3: We know how fast the child develops. 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The laws, in my view, ultimately get better when the hearts of the citizens get better. And therefore, we can pray, we can understand things, we can read, we can pray for each other, we can comfort people who have gone through these things. 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
13: Now, Gavin, Mommy needs you to be a good boy in the store. Gavin, please put the toy down.
14: No!
13: Oh, Gavin, that was naughty. Gavin, don't touch that, please.
14: No!
13: Oh, I'm sorry. Oh, let's just go, honey. No, oh, don't throw that.
14: No!
13: I'll pay for that. Oh, Gavin, don't.
14: No.
13: Okay, baby, let's not do that.
14: No.
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0: Welcome to The Journey. This is Pastor Mark Tatum from Calvary Grace Church in Monrovia, California. We're reading today from 1 Corinthians chapter 7, and we're not going to read all the in-between verses, but several verses that speak to the question we're addressing today. So in chapter 7 and verse 8, Paul writes this, "But I say to the unmarried and to the widows, it is good for them if they remain even as I am." And then in verse 24, Paul writes, "Brethren, let each one remain with God in that state in which he was called." And then in verse 40, speaking of widows, Paul writes, "But she is happier if she remains as she is, according to my judgment, and I think also I have the Spirit of God." So we want to talk today about the surrender of your marriage, the surrender of your singleness, the surrender of your dating life, the surrender of everything that's going on in that respect in our lives to God. We are talking about the fellowship of surrender. And so surrender means to God would mean that we would surrender the hard things to God, not just the easy things, and not just, you know, the general things, but even specific things, that we would surrender them to God. Of course, we're coming from the larger framework of the journey toward surrender. We have a book called The Journey Toward Deeper Fellowship, and this is the resource that we're offering at this time. I know that it will be of great help to you if you will send for it. And we've had many already that have done so. We'd love to add you to that list. All you need to do to receive The Journey Toward Deeper Fellowship is to request it. And you request it by texting my number, 626-625-3894. That's 626-625-3894. And when you request The Journey Toward Deeper Fellowship, please also give us your name and mailing address, because we have to send this as a hard copy. We cannot send it electronically. And besides that, it only is going to work best for you this way. There are workbook aspects to the book, and you'll be able to fill out answers to questions and so forth right there in the book as you go through it. So again, to receive A Journey Toward Deeper Fellowship, all you need to do is text my number, 626-625-3894, and please include your name and mailing address. We'll look forward to hearing from you. So we're going to talk today about the surrender of these aspects of our relational lives that have to do with our experience of commitment to one another as husbands and wives, and our life as singles, because there are many, many single people, not only in our world today, but in our churches, many, many single people. And so there's a struggle about how to cope with whatever it is that's going on in this aspect of our lives. So we want to begin with the Apostle Paul's word from 1 Corinthians chapter 7, and really share basically four principles that are connected to the surrender of our lives in these areas to the Lord. The first is, the first principle from 1 Corinthians 7 would be simply stated as, remain as you are. Remain as you are. In 1 Corinthians 7, Paul addresses the issue of singleness versus being married. In fact, he speaks to all sorts of particular circumstances in respect to people and their relationships with one another as they serve the Lord in the church. So he speaks to the question of, if you're single, should you get married? If you're married, should you stay married? If you are single or widowed, how do you move forward in your life? If you're married to an unbeliever, then what's the right way to deal with that? If you care for someone, but you're living in a time of persecution, is that a good time to get married, or what should you do? If your singleness is a spiritual advantage, then how should you handle that? If it's right for you to marry, then how do you proceed or go forward? If your husband or wife has passed away, then what do you do then? Okay, Paul addresses all of these things in 1 Corinthians chapter 7. So it's a great chapter to read if you're in any of those situations. But the core advice that Paul gives and shares, the principle that he puts in front of the Corinthians and ourselves, is simply begin by remaining as you are. Okay? So if you remain as you are, then this is a step that you would take in order to lift your relationship with God so that it is the primary relationship in your life. If you have Jesus, you really have all you need. And so the Apostle Paul said this. He said, I've learned in whatever state I'm in to be content. And when he said that, he was speaking particularly financially, but also that would apply to relationships. In whatever state I am, I've learned to be content. Jesus is always present. He never changes his mind. He never varies his agenda. He's a constant in our lives. He always understands. He will meet your every need. If you have Jesus, you have everything you need. And so when we are willing to remain as we are in respect to wherever we are in our romantic lives, then we are seeking a life of contentment in Christ. And when we seek that life of contentment in Christ, and when we attain that contentment in Christ, then we come to a place then where we are not in need in respect to relationships. We're whole instead of being broken. Now, the problem that we have is that many times people seek to fix their brokenness by becoming involved in a relationship. Okay, I don't feel good about my life. My life is not going well. I'm unhappy. I think I'll get married. Okay, so if you're not happy and you get married, guess what? You're going to be unhappily married because you weren't happy before, and being married will not fix your unhappiness. If you're married and you're not happy and you think, okay, well, what I need to do is get a divorce, then I would be happy. Again, you're not going to fix the problem because the problem is you. You're unhappy, okay? And your being unhappy is why you're unhappy. And so no one else can make you unhappy. Even your husband or wife cannot make you unhappy if you're happy. And if you're happy and your life is full of joy and you know the Lord and you're rejoicing in the salvation you have in Christ and you're living and walking with Him and you're growing in your faith and your spiritual life is exciting and dynamic, then, you know, a mean husband can't take that away from you. And a wife who is despondent can't take that away from you, okay? So many times we seek to fix what's wrong with us by seeking a relationship, and that is never going to work. We need to fix ourselves and then get a relationship. So the way to fix ourselves is remain as you are. Be willing to stay where you are until you are content where you are. And once you're content where you are, then you're in a position to be available and ready to move on in some way in your life. Because we want to come into a relationship whole rather than broken. So we're not going to find happiness by getting married. We're not going to find happiness by getting a divorce. We're not going to find happiness by becoming involved in internet dating. We're not going to find happiness by seeking and even becoming involved in sexual activity. These things are not the answer in our lives. The answer is to learn contentment that is rooted in our relationship with the Lord Jesus Christ. And if you can have that contentment, you will be able to bring that contentment into any relationship that He leads you to become a part of. We want to get to the place where I'm good wherever I am, and whatever and whoever the future may hold for me, I'm good. I'm good because I know the Lord. I'm serving him. He's number one in my life. See? So Paul's advice, remain as you are, is very, very important. And it's the beginning place for us in our lives. The second thing we should see is the connection between any discontent that we have in our relationships and temptation. Temptation comes when we have a sense of deprivation in our life. It goes back to Eve in the garden, the question of the serpent. Is it really true that God told you you could not eat from all the trees of the garden? He's holding back on you. Is that really what's happening? Okay, and so Eve, who was living in the perfect environment, in the perfect place, and yet whom God had said, well, there's one tree I don't want you to eat from, was persuaded to be discontent when she could have had and chosen contentment instead. She could have answered the serpent, no, actually, you know, there are so many trees and so many fruit and so many things that are here in the garden. I haven't even had a chance to explore them all. Why should I worry about one tree I'm not supposed to eat from? So if she had been grateful and pursuing the life that was available to her, that was natural for her then the deprivation would have never led her to temptation and to the eating of the fruit of the tree of the knowledge of good and evil. Okay, so temptation always begins with a sense of deprivation. And so wherever we feel deprivation in respect to relationships, then temptation is knocking at the door. Okay, if you allow deprivation to be a part of your heart and mindset, then you will spiritually find yourself in trouble. We had a couple in a church many years ago. The couple was just a great Christian couple. They loved the Lord. They cared for each other. They had two children. And at a certain point in time, the wife became frustrated because her husband was, you know, the quiet type. And, you know, the strong, quiet type, the stereotype that people have, you know, well, he was one of those. And so she was frustrated because he didn't talk to her. But then he never had. And I mean, nothing had changed. He was continuing to be who he was. And he, you know, it was not like he could not talk or would not talk. It's just, you know, if you want someone to talk and share, you have to set it up. You have to make it easy for them. And so she certainly could have done some of those things. Rather than do those things, she became frustrated and unhappy with his lack of communication. And so then she found actually a neighbor who was very easy to talk to, who she enjoyed talking to, and she slipped into what really became an emotional affair with her neighbor. Well, do you see what happened? See, a sense of deprivation, I'm suffering because my husband won't talk to me. A sense of deprivation leads to temptation. Temptation that can certainly destroy and ruin a life, a family, a marriage. Fortunately, she came out of it. And, you know, she stopped herself. She turned and changed her mind again and remembered that she had a good husband. And so they survived that test. But some people will feel deprivation because they're not married. Some may feel deprivation because, married or not, they haven't had sex for a while. So they're in a poor position and life is not treating them fair. Some may feel deprivation. They say they no longer love their spouse. They're not happy. They don't want to be there anymore. Some may feel deprivation because the one they're with is not as attractive as someone else they can see. In the neighborhood or at work or at church or whatever the case might be, you find someone else that you think is better, more attractive, more exciting than the person that you're married to. You feel deprivation being stuck with the one that you are unhappy with. Some people feel deprivation because they're divorced. Some people feel deprivation because they can't get dates. Okay, so all of these things will lead to temptation. and temptation that will destroy your life, destroy your family, destroy your marriage, destroy the relationships that you have with others, maybe destroy your children. All these things are vulnerable when we fall into temptation because we have a sense of deprivation about our relational lives. So we need to correct our mindset about things. It's not enough just to try to deal with whatever thoughts or emotions we have. We need to have good thoughts and not let the evil thoughts take over our lives. So there are several ideas that I think are very important. One is sexual activity is not a need. You know, water, that's a need. Food, that's a need. If you don't drink water, you're going to die. And you'll die very quickly. If you don't eat food, you're going to die. It'll take a little longer, but you're going to die eventually if you don't eat any food. Okay, if you don't have sex, you're not going to die. Sex is not a need, it's a desire, okay? So sometimes people will talk about their needs, and their needs are not needs, okay? And that's a very important distinction, okay? Because if it's a need, you got to do something about it. If it's not a need but a desire, well, then you need to deal with whether your desire is wholesome or good or whether it's not. We can change our desires, okay, and make them better. So that's one thing. Secondly, contentment is going to be found in our relationship with God and in our service to others. Okay, so our contentment doesn't depend upon the relationship that we are in. Okay, you can bring contentment into that relationship, and you should. And if the relationship is good, I think you can bring some contentment out of it. But it's not necessary for our contentment, for our relationship to be ideal. Okay, we can deal with issues and be okay. And we need to learn to reject deceptive illusions. Things that are put in front of us and we think, oh, well, that's going to fix my problem. That's going to make me happy, when it's not, in fact, an answer. And, I mean, these things are pervasive in our world today. One thing that people encounter too often are internet scams. We had a man in our church at one time who, you know, was lonely. And so he got involved in an internet scam, ended up sending money to a woman who promised she was going to come and see him and date, and she wanted to be with him and all these things. He lost a lot of money to that woman and never saw her. So it was an illusion, okay? It was not real. And there are things like that that can offer themselves to us, and they're not real. They're not going to bring what we're looking for. This is years ago, but there was another man in a church in the past who, you know, he was a later middle-aged guy, not particularly attractive, but lonely. And so, you know, he found his way to get a Philippine bride. And he went to the Philippines and met this young woman and brought her to the States, and they were married. And I think they had a child, and then shortly after, she divorced him. She had gotten what she needed out of the relationship. I don't know that, you know, we want to be in judgment of her, but what he was looking for, a shortcut to marriage and family, was an illusion. That's not how it comes. That's not how you get there. And so we need to realize how vulnerable we are to temptation in respect to relationships. The third principle is the biblical statement about one flesh. In Genesis, when God created man and woman, he said, "The man shall leave his father and his mother and be joined to his wife, and they shall become one flesh." So, one flesh is the coming together of husband and wife. It represents the ideal. It also represents reality. When the husband and wife are joined, they are joined in a relationship that is more than sex. It is physical, it's psychological, it's soul, as well as body. So sex is a union of body and soul. And this is what it is. It's not less than that. It is that. And so soulless sex, uncommitted sex, is at best two people using each other, both ignorant and calloused to the harm that they're doing. So when we understand that, that's the truth, then we will seek relationships. We will not seek hookups. Hookups are the worst behavior we could dream of. It's harm to ourselves and others. It's soulless. It's immature. It's irresponsible. It's all those things. So in our relationships, we cannot settle for what the world says we should seek, but strive for the best, which is one man and one woman married and together for a lifetime. And nothing is going to be better than that. So the fourth principle would be this in relationships, and that is that the remedy to nearly every problem is to fix yourself. Okay, you're frustrated with the way your husband treats you. Okay, fix yourself. If you're frustrated, you're unhappy because your wife doesn't seem to give you the attention that you desire, fix yourself. If you're having trouble getting dates, fix yourself. If you're discontent in your singleness, fix yourself. Okay? So the answer is simply fix yourself. The principle is when you do fix yourself, the people around you will tend to also look more closely at themselves, and they may also get better. But you cannot bank on that. It's a possibility, even a strong possibility, but it's not a guarantee. But what we can know is that if you do fix yourself, you'll be better. And because you're better, you're able to deal with whatever it is that's going on. It is the remain as you are principle. If I were to give advice to young men in respect to relationships, I would say to young men, learn how to love. Learn how to love. Practice loving people who simply need to be loved. Take care of the needy. Think of things that you can do that people need that will be a blessing to them. Learn how to love. And the more adept you become at love, the more skilled you become at love, the more attractive you will be as a young man. If your presentation of yourself demonstrates that you really care about people, there will be no shortage of young women who are interested in you because they want to be cared for. And it doesn't have to do with your looks, how handsome you are. It doesn't have to do with your physique, how strong you are. It has to do with your character and who you are. So young men should learn how to love. Young women should learn how to serve. Learn how to serve. Just learn to be gracious and insightful and able to see the needs of others and to put yourself in a place where you can be of help. And if you learn how to serve, you will become very attractive to young men because they'll see what you do and how you are, and they'll think of themselves and think, well, you know what? If there was someone who was caring for me in that way, it would be a beautiful thing. For singles, they need to establish helping relationships so that you learn to communicate and be friends with the opposite sex, but in a way where you are looking out for them and being helpful in their lives. You're not looking to get something, you're looking to give something. Establish helping relationships. And to the married, I would say, focus on the good, don't complain. Open your heart to your spouse. Let your transparency with them be the foundation of your intimacy. Learn to be a blessing. So again, we thank you for listening and look forward to next time as we continue the journey.
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5: So my mom and I were finally starting to connect. Our relationship was getting so much better. And then, just 3 months later, she had a stroke.
6: After a great spiritual breakthrough, God's people often find themselves facing a new trial. For example, the book of Exodus tells us about the children of Israel at a place called Rephidim. That's where God told Moses to strike a rock and water came out. The people had witnessed a miracle. And then, almost the very next verse, they were off to the desert of Sinai. God led them into that desert, and He was with them there. He's with us too when we face dry times spiritually. That's why your desert can actually become a place of blessing. There are aspects of God's character, His heart, and His ways that we can't see anywhere else but in the desert. So the next time you head into a difficult situation, remember, God will never abandon you. With Seeking Him, I'm Nancy DeMoss Wagamuth.
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11: Welcome to Turning Point Weekend Edition. Immorality is so commonplace, it's permeated our culture, our entertainment, and even our churches. Today, Dr. David Jeremiah offers wisdom on avoiding sexual temptation. Here's David with his message, Power Up Purity, Proverbs about Purity.
12: Purity is one of the subjects we talk very little about, especially in the church. And yet it is the most important principle for living a life of integrity. We see this principle broken so many times these days in the political world and even in the church world. The Bible gives us some powerful lessons about this subject, and the book of Proverbs is filled with them. We've gathered them together, and we're going to talk about them today as we talk about how to power up purity, Proverbs about purity.
13: We live in a day when immorality seems to be the popular discussion in almost every venue, where it seems as if there's no place where it is not accepted. Christians argue for their immorality. Politicians openly and flagrantly express their immorality. Talk show hosts make it the brunt of their jokes. It filters down. It has an impact. It touches all of us whether we know it's happening or not. And yet the Word of God is very clear, and the book of Proverbs especially deals with the issues that affect us in this society in which we live. There are several extended passages in the book of Proverbs in the early part of the book where we see a father trying to warn his son about the problems that await him if he is not careful, problems of immorality. At this place in the book of Proverbs, it becomes quite apparent that the source of the instruction is the Ten Commandments. The message in Proverbs is an exposition of the seventh commandment found in Exodus 20 and verse 14. You shall not commit adultery. It affects not only immorality within a marital relationship, but immorality before any relationship. Solomon, who is the human author of most of the Proverbs, is remembering what happened to his father David, and he's knowing the tendency of his own feeble heart, and he's watching the addiction of his own sons, and he does all he can do to shout out the warnings concerning the dangers of playing with the fire of immorality. The first words come in the second chapter, beginning in verse 16. And I want you to note that Solomon said all these things, and I'm going to read them to you. Somebody's going to say, you shouldn't talk about this in church. Well, if we shouldn't talk about it in church, it shouldn't be in the Bible then, right? I want to make sure you see this is in the Bible. That's why I want you to look down at your Bibles and read what I'm going to read, beginning in the second chapter in the 16th verse. To deliver you from the immoral woman, from the seductress who flatters with her words, who forsakes the companion of her youth and forgets the covenant of her God. For her house leads down to death and her paths to the dead. None who go to her return, nor do they regain the paths of life. Now I need to tell you that in these passages, it appears somewhat one-sided, as you can see. It sounds as if we're picking on the women and not being faithful to the men. But please understand that this passage is a passage that describes a father's counsel to his son. So therefore, he's going to warn his son about what he considers to be the dangers out there awaiting him. If Solomon had chosen to sit down and talk with his daughter, he could have said exactly the same things to her about those men who would lure her into temptation. It seems to me today that within our culture, the ground is kind of level there. It's not one more than the other. It seems to be both and. So we will take this in a rather generic way. And every time you think that I'm talking about women in an unkind way, just remember, I'm just using the words of the scripture as they were presented from the format of a father talking to his son. Now, having read all of these instructions in chapters 2 through 6, the Proverbs of immorality, I want to tell you a story. I want to tell you the parable of immorality. If you have never read this, you will wonder if somebody who is a screenwriter hasn't gotten a hold of the book of Proverbs and changed it around. For once again now in your Bibles, turn to Proverbs 7 and verse 6. Solomon tells this story about immorality. Listen. For at the window of my house, I looked through my lattice, and I saw among the simple, I perceived among the youths, a young man devoid of understanding, passing along the street near her corner. And he took the path to her house, and in the twilight, in the evening, in the black and dark night, and there a woman met him with the attire of a harlot and a crafty heart. She was loud and rebellious, and her feet would not stay at home. At times she was outside, at times in the open square, lurking at every corner. So she caught him and kissed him. With an impudent face, she said to him, I have peace offerings with me. Today I have paid my vows. So I came out to meet you diligently to seek your face, and I have found you. I have spread my bed with tapestry, colored coverings of Egyptian linen. I have perfumed my bed with myrrh, aloes, and cinnamon. Come, let us take our fill of love until morning. Let us delight ourselves with love, for my husband is not at home. He has gone on a long journey and has taken a bag of money with him and will come home on the appointed day. And with her enticing speech, she caused him to yield. With her flattering lips, she seduced him. Immediately he went after her as an ox goes to the slaughter or as a fool to the correction of the stocks, till an arrow struck his liver.

We've seen the parables and the proverbs. Let's notice the price. The price of immorality is first of all presented to us in a number of pictures. I'm sure all of you know what a metaphor is. It takes something that is spoken and uses a picture to build the concept of that in your mind. And beginning in chapter 2, in verse 18, we have some of these metaphors. For her house leads down to death, and her paths to the dead. Notice chapter 5 and verse 4. But in the end, she is bitter as wormwood, sharp as a two-edged sword. Her feet go down to death, and her steps lay hold of hell. Look at chapter 7 and verse 22. Immediately he went after her as an ox goes to the slaughter, or as a fool to the correction of the stocks, till an arrow struck his liver as a bird hastens to the snare. He did not know it would cost his life. Now, when you put all those together in those pictures, one right after the other, my friend, there is another side to immorality that nobody talks about. There is the pain and the anguish and the hurt and the brokenness and the separation and the awful disappointment. And I know I speak to some wounded hearts, and I do not mean to open the wound and make it more difficult for, but I must speak the truth. Wherever I travel, I see the awful pain of this kind of activity. When I see children being hustled off between mother and father, taken on an airplane so that they're crying when they leave one parent, and then they go to another parent and they stay with them for a while, and they're back and forth because of the broken vows of marriage. My friends, it is an epidemic, and it touches the church almost with the same incidents that it touches the world. And maybe it's time that we go back to read what God says. Maybe if we hear something more about the penalty of immorality from the Word of God, which speaks the truth, we will be cautious not to allow ourselves to be caught in the trap of sin. For Satan goes about as a roaring lion, seeking who may devour, trying to destroy us and ruin our effectiveness for God. He's having a heyday today in the church, among leadership, and in the parishioners of congregations. The price of immorality. Notice, first of all, the pictures. But let me break it down in another way. Let's talk for a moment about the price tags. We all know that when we sin, there is a spiritual price tag. When we do that which God tells us not to do, we pay the penalty. There is always some scar tissue from sin. Yes, God forgives, but God does not take away the consequences. But I don't want to talk about the spiritual price. I want to get down to the practical issues that affect this in our churches and in our homes, because Solomon looks at us as almost as if he's taking an x-ray picture of this particular time in history. And he tells us what happens when we do not follow God's clear direction about moral purity. First of all, we suffer personally. Proverbs 5:9 says, "Lest you give your honor to others and your years to the cruel one." One commentator I read said the word "cruel one" means blackmailer. Lest you give your honor to others and allow yourself to be blackmailed. You pay a price emotionally. Proverbs 5:11-14 says that this kind of activity fills your life with remorse and regret. And you mourn at last when your flesh and your body are consumed, and you say, "How I have hated instruction, and my heart despised correction. I have not obeyed the voice of my teachers, nor inclined my ear to those who instructed me. I was on the verge of total ruin in the midst of the assembly of the congregation." Notice, hated instruction, despised correction, obeyed not the voice of his teachers, inclined not his ear to those who instructed him. Here's a person who looks back on his life and realized that he had been forewarned and he had ignored the warning and had walked headlong into the whole situation in spite of that. I cannot tell you how many times people have come to talk to me over the years of my ministry about relationships
that they

0: knew were wrong, that they knew were in violation of the Word of God. And as we have talked, I have explained to them what God's Word said. And they have said, we're going to do this anyway and ask God to forgive us. That's tempting God with presumptuous sin. That's saying, I can do whatever I want, and then I can just pray a prayer and God will make it all better. My friend, that is so presumptuous, and it helps you to understand how little you know both about the grace of God and the judgment of God. And then here's one that everyone who's been through a situation in life can certainly talk about, and that is how this deals with you financially. I know guys who work every day, and about 80% of their work goes toward alimony and settlement accounts and attorney's fees because they couldn't stay at home and do what God tells them to do. So they work every day and they're reduced to a crust of bread. It touches you professionally. It says here, verses 18 and 19, for her house leads down to death and her paths to the dead. Now watch this. None who go to her return, nor do they regain the paths of life. A very interesting concept. Yes, God can forgive it, and yes, He will, and I want to make sure before we're finished, anyone caught up in the trap like we're talking about knows that God will forgive you and He'll wash it clean. He'll give you a clean heart, but there is a price to pay. There are consequences. There's scar tissue that develops over the issues that happen. And it's usually true that when someone falls, this is especially true when it's someone in spiritual leadership, they may be forgiven and they may be restored, but they're never restored to the same level of influence that they had before it all happened. They can't recover the lost momentum in their life and regain the paths that once they walked. Then it touches you socially. Notice verses 29 through 35 of the sixth chapter say, so is he who goes to his neighbor's wife. Whoever touches her shall not be innocent. People do not despise a thief if he steals to satisfy himself when he's starving. Yet when he is found, he must restore sevenfold. He may have to give up all the substance of his house. Whoever commits adultery with a woman lacks understanding. That means he's ignorant. He who does so destroys his own soul. Wounds and dishonor he will get, and his reproach will not be wiped away. For jealousy is a husband's fury. Therefore he will not spare in the day of vengeance. He will accept no recompense, nor will he be appeased, though you give him many gifts. Every time I turn around, somebody's saying, well, if it's just me, and it's just her, and it's all right with me, and it's all right with her, how does that affect anybody else? How many of you know that for every me and every her, there's four or five other people involved at each end? There's no such thing as just me and her. We all as men ought to pray, Almighty God, preserve me from ever having to go in and sit down with my children and explain to them why their mother and I are not going to be together anymore, or why I have violated the covenant of marriage. There's always people hurt. It hurts you professionally, it hurts you socially, and there's a terrible, terrible penalty to be paid. You say, Pastor Jeremiah, this is not a happy message. I know. But it is a message that comes out of the Word of God. And, you know, there are all these passages in the book of Proverbs strung together about wisdom. And if one person hears this warning and walks away from an affair that's about to happen, or gets out of an involvement that they've started to get into because they realize that God has sent them this love letter to warn them against the penalty, it will be worth all of the tension I feel in this room right now. Well, that's the problem. Let's talk about how we keep this from happening, all right? I want to get away from the problem. Let's go to the solution. Once again, the book of Proverbs gives us some encouragement. How do I keep this kind of thing from happening in my life? And I speak as a person who is taking this counsel along with you, because I'm no better than anyone else. I stand on this platform so you can see me, but not because I'm above you. I'm just one of you. I'm a fellow struggler, a fellow human being with all of the same potential to do something terrible if I don't walk with God. But listen to the Proverbs. First of all, respond to the counsel of God's Word. Here in this passage that we have read and in all these passages, there is this plea on the part of the Father to the Son. Notice chapter 5, verses 1 and 2. My Son, pay attention to my wisdom. Lend your ear to my understanding, that you may preserve discretion and your lips may keep knowledge. The Word of God will help you. You need to have the Word of God flowing through your life, memorizing Scripture, hearing God's Word, reading books, reading the Word of God over and over again. Let the Word of God renew your mind and fill your heart with God's truth. Psalm 119, verse 11 says, your Word have I hidden in my heart. Why? That I might not sin against you. And Psalm 119, verse 9 says, how can a young man cleanse his way? Listen, by taking heed according to your Word. That's it. Let the Word of God be your constant companion. Can't get enough of the Word of God on Sunday for this to happen, I promise you. Can't get it by listening to Turning Point Radio or watching Turning Point Television. You got to get in the book yourself. Let the Word of God come through your spirit. Secondly, reject an arrogant attitude. Notice verse 26 of chapter 7. It says, for she has cast down many wounded. Now watch this. And all who were slain by her were strong men. How many of you know that there's no such person who is totally impervious to this kind of an attack or this kind of an involvement? The first thing we need to do, men, is exercise this knowledge, and women too, that any one of us, no matter what our background, no matter what our circumstance, is capable of doing something to hurt God and hurt the ones that love us, and hurt our testimony, and hurt our families. We're capable of it. The Bible says that we're not ever to allow pride to get into our lives, because pride goes before destruction and a haughty spirit before a fall. 1 Corinthians 10:12 says, therefore, let him who thinks he stands take heed lest he fall. Listen to me. Don't be arrogant. Don't think it can't happen to you. I don't care how pristine you may be in your thought process. Remember, let him that thinketh he stand take heed lest he fall. Reject an arrogant spirit. And then thirdly, recognize the danger of conversation. This is happening more and more. Every time we talk to somebody, well, we could just talk. Usually it's not even a sexual thing that begins. It's just, well, she listened to me. She cared about what was going on. I could talk. A reminder to all marital couples, we need to talk more. What's going on right now is we got chat rooms on the internet. We got all kinds of infidelity going on because people are talking to one another on the internet. Now, I'm not saying that every internet relationship is bad, but it's bad if you already have a relationship. Somebody said, well, I'm not sure I'm married to the right woman. My friend, if you're married, you're married to the right woman. Amen. Chat rooms, just the very thought of it. People getting together in the quietness of their study or at work or wherever, developing relationships through conversation. Did you notice when we were going through these passages how much was said about words? In case you didn't, let me just run them by you real quickly. Proverbs 2:16, to deliver you from the immoral woman, from the seductress who flatters with their words. 5:3, for the lips of an immoral woman drip honey and her mouth is smoother than oil. Proverbs 6:24, to keep you from the evil woman, from the flattering tongue of a seductress. Proverbs 7:21, with her enticing speech she caused him to yield. With her flattering lips she seduced him. Just be careful about conversations. There is a line in a conversation between a man and a woman who are not married to each other and are married to somebody else. There's a line in conversation over which you should not cross. When you start discussing personal, intimate things with people who are not your own spouse, you have entered into the danger zone, and it's just a matter of time before all of the things that we've talked about already become personally known to you. Watch out for your conversations. I never saw that before, but it's so true. Then run away from temptation. I've said this so often in various sermons that come close to this subject that I'm almost embarrassed to say it again. But notice what it says in Proverbs 5:8. Remove your way far from her and do not go near the door of her house. Get out of there, man. Get out of there. I often said the best equipment for maintaining moral purity is the best pair of Adidas you can buy. Joseph ran away. Remember that? Joseph was caught and he ran away. And it says in the Word of God that we're to flee this. Do not let your heart turn aside to her ways. Do not even stray into her paths. 1 Corinthians 6:18 says, flee sexual immorality. 2 Timothy 2:22 says, flee youthful lusts. Run from it. I don't have to interpret that. You're in a situation at work where this kind of thing is happening and you're getting kind of drawn into a relationship, ask for a transfer. If you have the power, ask for their transfer. But don't allow yourself to stay in an environment where you are constantly exposed to the same temptation which you are currently not doing well with. Realize the fulfillment of your marriage relationship. It's not only what you do out there, it's what you do at home as well. Now, turn with me. You're not going to believe this is in the Bible, but it is. Let me read, beginning in the 5th chapter, beginning at the 15th verse. Are you ready? Drink water from your own cistern, running water from your own well. Should your fountains be dispersed abroad, streams of water in the streets, let them be only your own and not for strangers with you. Let your fountain be blessed and rejoice with the wife of your youth. As a loving deer and a graceful doe, let her breast satisfy you at all times and always be enraptured with her love. For why should you, my son, be enraptured by an immoral woman and be embraced in the arms of a seductress? You say, that's almost erotic language to be reading in church. It's in the Bible. And what it says is, there isn't anything wrong with sexuality. There's not anything wrong with it. God created it. It's to be enjoyed within the boundary of marriage between one man and one woman who've covenanted themselves together for life. And the Bible says in the book of Hebrews that God honors this, that marriage is an honorable thing among all and the bed undefiled, but fornicators and adulterers God will judge. God teaches us that the best defense is a good offense, right? And when you allow God to work in your own marriage relationship so that it's strong, makes it even more difficult for the tempter to come and lure you away and do something that will destroy your life. Finally, resolve to guard your heart. Proverbs 6:25 says, do not lust after her beauty in your heart, nor let her allure you with her eyelids. The Word of God is such a loving letter. It may sound as if it's harsh when we speak of it in terms like this, but God loves us so much, He wants the best for us. And the best for us does not lie in illicit relationships and immoral conduct. My friend, the best is in a relationship according to God's Word. I have a friend by the name of Richard Furman, who is a doctor in Boone, North Carolina. He is a thoracic surgeon and a wonderful Christian. And we were talking about losing our parents. He told me about his dad, who died when he was 73. And he said, David, one thing I will never forget is that after my dad died, we as children gathered around and were talking to my mom about my dad and their relationship and their marriage. And we got to talking about their wedding. And mom said that when they got married, they didn't have any money for a honeymoon. So they spent their honeymoon in her parents' home, up in the second story of their home. And one of the kids said, Mom, how long did the honeymoon last? She said, it ended yesterday. That's what I want. Isn't that what you want? Isn't that where the joy of life is? Isn't that where godliness is reflected in homes? It ended yesterday. May it be so for us. And let me say this to you. Wherever you are in this process, maybe you have blown it. Maybe there's some scars on your heart. I want to tell you that God will forgive you. And He wants you now to take what's left of your life and make the best of it for His honor and glory. You can't go back and undo what's done, but you can go forward You can go forward with the principles of God's word and live your life according to his principles of purity. May God grant that you will do it. And in the process, may you find a way to cultivate a higher love, a love for the Lord Jesus that will be so great that you would never want to do anything to hurt him because he's done so much for you.
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13: Coming up on the 805 Connection, one of Ventura County's most popular family traditions is preparing to take off once again. And we're going to talk with Bob Trimborn from the Wings Over Camarillo about amazing aircraft, family activities, STEM exhibits, classic cars, food, and what it takes to put together one of California's premier air shows. Stay with us. The 805 Connection starts right now. Well, hello and welcome to the 805 Connection. I'm Brian Toohey, and if you've ever watched an air show and thought, I get nervous merging onto the freeway and these pilots are flying upside down, then you're not alone. One of Ventura County's favorite annual traditions is returning to Camarillo Airport, bringing together aviation history, incredible aircraft, educational exhibits, family fun, classic cars, and plenty of excitement for all ages. And did I mention food? You always have great food at these events, so lots of food to go around. Joining us today is Bob Trimborn. He's the Director of Airshow Operations and Director of Operations for the nonprofit Wings Over Camarillo Airshow. And Bob, welcome to the show.
14: Well, good afternoon, Brian. Thank you for having me.
13: Anybody that's an aficionado of air shows is okay in my books. I shared with you off air about my Air Force upbringing. I earned my wings in the Air Force and very proud of that. And I get excited. I hear engines roar. I hear engines start up, so I get excited. It's just wonderful. And you guys have been doing this for years. I remember I was taking my kids to one of the fast food restaurants. I think it was Rocket Robins over by the Camarillo Outlet area. And they didn't know what was going on. And you had, you know, some vintage aircraft coming in, dive bombing, doing some, you know, mock warfare things. And it was just a lot of fun. And they were in awe. And I said, well, that's the way it was back in World War II. And that was your scene, that reenactment there. But before we jump into the air show itself, let's tell us a little bit about yourself and what your role involves with this entire operation.
14: Well, I've been involved in aviation literally my entire life. My grandparents came out from Iowa and went to work at North American building B-25s. My dad used to work for Northrop building the first supersonic jet trainer. I grew up around aviation, started flying when I was 14, and grew up to become an airport manager and ran airports for 30 years, retiring in 2013. So aviation's in my blood. I'm an air race fanatic. I've been went to the air races in the 60s. So I'm air shows and air racing and airplanes are what I'm all about. I've been over 3,000 hours of flying time under my belt. I'm a certified flight instructor. And again, 30 years in airport management. And so running the Wings Over Camarillo Air Show is quite a passion for me.
13: Oh boy, it sounds like a lot of fun. One of the things I always said I was going to do in all my years in the Air Force and outside the Air Force was going to learn to fly. And I never got around to it. And now I'm probably too old. But although a friend of mine says you're never too old to fly. Yeah, you can always get in there. But
14: it's a very modern thing to learn to fly. I'm half the age of aviation. Mm-hmm. So that kind of gives you a sense of how young all this is. And really the aviation that we know today really only began after World War II when the new modern aircraft came into the fleet and aviation became accessible to the common man, so to speak.
13: Yeah. I remember the Air Force always had deals going on, with local flight lessons because everybody was always excited when you're in the Air Force. Everybody I knew was always taking flight instructions, except for me. I was always busy with something else going on, unfortunately. Hey, what's the biggest challenge in coordinating an event of this size?
14: Well, I've got about 30 core volunteers that are like the team leaders that help run the air show from all aspects, from parking to the air show operations itself, the flying, the aircraft on display, trash pickup, all the things that you can imagine that happens with an event like this. We're welcoming typically around 15,000 people over 2 days, and so there's a lot of logistics involved. Lots of vendors and exhibitors and aircraft flying and air show activity. So basically we start in January, mm-hmm. Leading up to this weekend. And then we go for 2 days, Saturday and Sunday, August 15th and 16th this year. And on Sunday at 5 o'clock, we wrap it up. So it's a fun way to get back to the community and teach the community about aviation history.
13: Yeah, it's exciting. It's always fun. That's the big event that happens, and everybody I know is always talking about it. So what's the most rewarding moment of the weekend for you?
14: I think the smiling faces on the children and the families that are there. A lot of kids don't really understand what aviation's about. To them, it's just riding in a big waiting room from one place to another. They don't really understand the history behind it that was born in Kitty Hawk but raised out here on the West Coast. And so the Wings Over Camarillo is a way of kind of educating the children and the families on, you know, the historic nature of aviation and how wonderful it is.
13: Wonderful. I remember the same thing. I used to see a lot of smiling faces. I used to do static displays for when I was in the Air Force for our C-130. We'd fly out to an area and put it on display, and we'd actually give them tours through it. And people were always in awe. They'd go, wait, this isn't a normal C-130. And it was always fun to see their expressions and even the aficionados, people who say, I know aircraft. They'd say, what the heck is this? And we said, well, it's classified, but not classified. It exists, but a lot of people didn't know. A lot of fun watching the smiles and the education and the people coming through, just excited about what they're looking at. Let's talk about the origins of Wings Over Camarillo. How did this event get started?
14: Well, it started 45 years ago. Just a small little fly-in. The Experimental Aircraft Association, I hosted the event, and it was just basically a fly-in for people to come in and see airplanes.
13: Okay.
14: And over the 45 years of it evolving into the current two-day event, it's been a pretty spectacular ride. And now from a simple fly-in to a multifaceted air show that has not only flying involved with classic World War II aircraft, it also has a fairly significant car show, over 200 cars per day, the STEM pavilion for the children to go see and hands-on with science, technology, engineering and math. All that's happening in constant real time throughout the event. So it's evolved into a multifaceted, family-oriented event over the last 45 years.
13: You mentioned the experimental aircraft, and my stepfather was used to fly out of Camarillo. He had an experimental aircraft. It was a glider, a power glider, and he used to fly out of there. And he was in the ripe old age. I used to look at him and say, are you still qualified? And he'd go, yep, I'm still certified to fly. And I don't know if you ever met him. You might have run into him over the years. His name was Ted Off, and he had a glider that was out there for many years. I think he passed many years ago now, and I think he sold the airplane, but he had a lot of fun out there. Boy, he said it was great. He just always raved about the Camarillo Airport and the people out there. What role does the nonprofit organization play in producing the air show? You guys probably have a big responsibility.
14: Yeah, we have our parent organization of the policy group is the Camarillo Wings Association. So they're the 501c3 that we work underneath. So they set the policy, and I'm the director of air show operations. So I implement that policy and put together the air show. It's a huge team effort. Of course, I'm not the only one that does it. We give back to the community over the years. Since 2010, we've given back over $813,000 to those organizations that help us stage the event. Oh. Rotary clubs, YMCA, and the like help us put on this event. And we give back to them, and that gives back to the community.
13: All right. Now, let's talk about the flying action. I'm always excited about this part of it. For first-time visitors, what can they expect when they walk through the gates?
14: Well, you're going to see a lot of fun eye candy, so to speak.
13: Okay.
14: A lot of aircraft on display. We have over 90 aircraft on display this year.
13: Wow.
14: You'll see everything from frontline F-18 fighters that are flying now up through World War II aircraft, including a B-25 bomber, P-51 Mustang, and other really exciting military aircraft that you'll see fly. our flying show starts at noon, and it flies throughout the entire afternoon. We end right around 4:30. So you'll see all kinds of fun flying from, you know, home-built aircraft up to classic aircraft to World War II aircraft. In fact, we're going to have an aerobatic routine with a powered glider.
13: Nice.
14: That's going to be flying during the event. So you're going to see some really fun and interesting things. And to kind of simulate World War II, we actually have pyrotechnics, simulated strafing runs and bombing runs with big flashes of fire and noise. And it's just really a lot of fun. It really is a fun air show to watch.
13: That's got to be exciting, and I know for kids and also big kids like myself, reenactments like that are, and especially when you do it with sight and sounds, you know, you bring it to life. And I think that a wonderful way to learn the history of the aircraft that you're dealing with, and a little bit of our history of how they were used in combat and things like that. So here's one of the fun parts too. Visitors can actually get up close to many of the aircraft before the flying begins. Is that correct?
14: Yeah. If you come early in the morning, we have a show and tell, so to speak, where you can come out onto the ramp and actually see up close the aircraft that will be flying throughout the event. So get there early. Early morning is really a fun time. It's laid back. It's easy. Not big crowds, no long lines. It's just really a fun time to be at the air show and just kind of mellow into it. And then the air show starts right around noon.
13: Without giving away too many surprises, what are a few wow moments people can expect during the show?
14: Well, our Grand Marshal is Patrick Warburton this year.
13: Oh, I like him, yeah.
14: Yeah, he's local, lives around Camarillo. He's been to the air show many times. He's been a resident since 2002.
13: Okay.
14: Of course, he was in the Family Guy. He's the voice of the Family Guy. And
13: he's got that voice like this. Yeah, he's got that voice.
14: Big voice. So you'll see him. He's going to be around throughout both days, Saturday and Sunday.
13: Okay.
14: In our car parade, there's a whole different sequence of events. It's a very choreographed event.
13: Okay.
14: And we do a simulated World War II parachute drop with round parachutists.
13: Oh, nice. And
14: so they jump out of a DC-3. The DC-3 is our theme this year. It's 90th anniversary since the aircraft entered service. So we're going to have maybe six of them. We have four for sure. Two, maybe more, will come, and they'll be on display for the people to see. But we do these round parachute jumps to simulate the D-Day invasion. And D-Day Doll will be there. She was the DC-3 that actually flew over D-Day, and these parachutists jumped out
13: at
14: night during the invasion. And so she'll be on display along with the round chute parachutes. And then while we're recovering those parachutists, we'll have a 90-car parade. So some of the best cars that are on display during the car show will be out on the ramp cruising past the crowd. It's really a fun time. It really is a fun time.
13: You're listening to the 805 Connection. I'm Brian Toohey, and today we're visiting with Bob Trimborn. He's the Director of Air Show Operations for Wings Over Camarillo. We've been talking about one of Ventura County's favorite annual traditions that's been bringing exciting aircraft and family activities, STEM exhibits, classic cars, and plenty of community fun to Camarillo Airport. And if you're anything like me, you've already mentally are checking your calendar and wondering if sunscreen counts as aviation equipment. Make sure you have some out there. It's going to probably be a beautiful day. It's going to be warm out too. So make sure you know, and they're going to have a lot of beverages available for you, water, sodas, things like this. But don't worry about that. Plenty of food too to go around. And for schedules, tickets, parking information, and event details, and everything you'll need before attending, I would encourage you to visit Wings Over Camarillo. That's wingsovercamarillo.com, to make it correctly. Wingsovercamarillo.com. Go there. Wonderful site. They've got all the details and information and ticket pricing right there. I mean, they got some pretty cool stuff going on there. They have the general air show admission, but they've got VIP chalet, which is a VIP parking, barbecue lunch, beverages for adults, shaded seating areas. They've also got a Goody Bird lounge. It's what's that all about, Bob? Tell me about that. I'm curious.
14: So it's a VIP experience where guests will be able to enter the lounge. It's an upcharge to get into it.
13: Yeah.
14: And we have four local, we have two wineries and two breweries that are going to be serving in the lounge. We have Herzog Winery, Sunland Winery up here in Thousand Oaks, and then Institution Brewery and Entrance Brewery will be on. Will be inside the lounge serving alcoholic beverages to the guests. There's a large canopy with plush seating, theater-style seating to watch the show itself. You can retreat into the canopy and enjoy really plush seating. It's all carpeted. It really is an upscale VIP experience with a lot of really fun experiences. And we have Pinup Girls will be our guests.
13: Those are always fun. I've seen some posters, but I've also seen some actual aircraft. I think probably with redrawn on aircraft. And what my time in the Air Force out at Davis-Monthan Air Force Base, the boneyard for the Air Force, and there are still a few aircraft out there that have original artwork still on them, which is really kind of fun.
14: So the Goonie Bird's a first time of ever doing this, so it's a first time around. And it's really gonna be if you really want to enjoy a VIP like experience.
13: That's the way to do it. Now, I would encourage everybody. What a fun way to do that. Go there and have the full experience. And the ticket information on how to get into the Goonie Bird, and also the if they've still got room, VIP Chalet. Go to the website. You got to dive in there quickly because it's going to go fast. We're just a few days away from this event, and you don't want to miss out on that. Bob, I want to ask you about volunteerism. You still looking for volunteers, sponsorships, or anything like that?
14: You can go online to our volunteer portion of the website, to see if there's any space available. The volunteer positions sell out or fill up quickly.
13: Okay.
14: You can still go there and check it out. Get on a waiting list.
13: Okay.
14: We have north of 400 to 500 volunteers that help us put on this event. Yeah, it's a big lift to make this thing happen. It's such short, 2 days. So tomorrow we start building the event. Saturday, all the vendors and everybody starts showing up. And then at 9 o'clock, the doors open and away we go until 5 o'clock at night on Saturday and Sunday.
13: Awesome. I want to touch back on the family fun aspect. A lot of people say, well, that's just for airplane junkies and, wacky people who used to be in the Air Force like me. But it's really a family event, and it's very centered around that. One thing many people don't realize is that it's just much more than an air show. You've got a lot of other planned events. What can the families anticipate there to be have fun with?
14: Well, you can tour the aircraft, and the exhibitors that are going to be there. We'll have the U.S. Army will be exhibiting this year.
13: Okay.
14: The STEM Pavilion with all of the fun elements of that, including some really incredible drones from contractors throughout Southern California will be on display.
13: Yeah.
14: Tour the museum, the Commemorative Air Force Museum, so you can see some really great historic aircraft under construction and some fully built. And again, you'll be able to meet the pilots that fly the aircraft and just witness a really good air show.
13: So that's half the fun.
14: Action, and you don't have to just be watching the air show to really truly enjoy what's there, because we've gone out of our way to make a multifaceted event.
13: Yeah. How about the kiddos? A lot of times, people worry about, I got some little ones. Is there anything you've got set aside for them? Some places will have face paintings or, certain activities for the kids.
14: The STEM Pavilion is really designed for them. So
13: that's
14: the place where they should go. There might be face painting. There's so many different vendors we have.
13: Wonderful.
14: Hundreds of different kind of vendors and exhibitors and fun things to see. So the children, there's a lot for them to do. The big thing is, of course, you want to bring sunscreen for sure. Water will be available on site. One thing we don't want you to bring is an umbrella, because since there's a lot of aircraft activity, we don't need umbrellas flying all over the place.
13: Yeah.
14: So please don't bring umbrellas, and don't bring your pets, no dogs or or other animals along, because if a dog gets spooked then and it gets loose, it could shut down the whole air show. So exactly. Please don't bring any animals to the event.
13: Yeah. A major attraction is the STEM Pavilion. Tell us about the educational opportunities available there. And I, a lot of kids seem to be get very inspired towards aviation or STEM careers.
14: Yeah, the STEM Pavilion, again, is multifaceted. It's not just aviation. We have actually robots and robot competition.
13: Yeah.
14: The STEM Pavilion. And the exhibitors are, again, a lot of our aerospace companies from around mm-hmm. the region. AeroVironment will be there. One year they brought the engineering duplicate to the helicopter that flew on Mars. So it was actually on display.
13: Very nice.
14: The most historic aircraft in the world was on display in our little STEM Pavilion. Its sister flew on Mars. So the same exact replica that they use for engineering work was at our pavilion. So you just never know what you're going to see. We have a microjet on display that will be flying during the event. So there's a lot of really fun things for the children to experience and really get excited about aviation and all the opportunities that it affords children as for careers into the future.
13: All right. Just make sure everybody knows the basics. When and where will the event take place? Let's give the details here one last time before we go.
14: Okay, it's Saturday and Sunday, August 15th and 16th.
13: Okay.
14: The gates will open at 9 a.m. Our air show starts at 12 and runs to 4. It's at the Camrio Airport. Most of the general viewing areas on our east ramp. All of our parking is free. We have shuttles operating throughout the day to transport people from the parking lots to the gates. All the parking is on site. There's no off-site parking. So if you want a good place to park, come early. get a nice spot and walk in. It's just straight in, gate 7 and gate 3. There's a gate on the east end and on the west end of the air show.
13: You guys have a lot of great parking out there. I mean, this is a pretty huge airport. People always forget about that. I went out there and got lost almost. It does have that component to it. So, but heed the advice of Bob. Get out there early. Get a good parking slot. And don't worry. For you people that have difficulty walking, they have shuttle service. So you'll have that kind of opportunity to hitch a ride to get over to the areas that you need to. And you know what? This is going to be an outstanding event. Bob, I appreciate you taking the time out of your busy schedule. I know you're hitting the ground running tomorrow. That's your big day. Any last things that visitors should know before arriving to have a good time?
14: No, just bring your imagination and be prepared to be surprised. It's going to be a really fun time. You'll learn a lot about the history of aviation, which unfortunately isn't taught in our schools now, but you'll learn a lot of it here at the air show.
13: I love it. Thank you so much. And I'll tell you what, this event wouldn't happen unless we had the tremendous community support that you're getting and with the sponsorships and the partners to make it all possible. Any shout outs you'd like to mention for any of those people?
14: The YMCA and the Rotary Club of Camarillo, they really do a lot of yeoman work. And then we have a Masonic Temple. We have a lot of volunteers from them. So lots of organizations step up to help us, Sea Cadets and the like. It's a big lift, and the community steps up to help us make it happen.
13: All righty. Bob, thank you so much for joining us today and giving us a great closer look at Wings Over Camarillo. It sounds like there's truly something for everyone. 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You know, for complete event information, everyone's schedules, tickets, parking details, and everything you'll need before attending, visit wingsovercamarillo.com. 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And remember, if you go to the air show and suddenly start looking up every time you hear an airplane for the next month, that's perfectly normal. for Bob Trimborn, thank you so much, Bob, again. And I'm Brian Tuohy. Thanks for listening to the 805 Connection, and we'll talk to you again soon.
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15: Foundations of Freedom, a look at America's founding principles and the leaders who shaped our nation.
16: In 1783, the Revolutionary War was nearly over, but America's future remained uncertain. Officers in the Continental Army were angry. Congress had failed to provide promised pay, and some considered using the Army's power to force the government's hand. George Washington understood their frustration, but he also knew the liberty they had fought to win could be destroyed by the very army that secured it. Washington confronted his officers and urged them to choose honor, patience, and loyalty to the Republic over rebellion. He could have used their anger to increase his own power. Instead, he used his influence to restrain it. Power asks what it can take. Character asks what duty requires. Washington's lesson still stands. Freedom survives when leaders place principle above ambition and remain faithful to God, country, and the people they serve.
17: Hey, Pastor Jack here, and Jesus said, you must be born again to enter the kingdom of heaven. But what does that mean? When Jesus said you must be born again or else you will not see the kingdom of heaven, he made the clear announcement that that which is of this world cannot enter into the world that is to come. We have to be born into the new world, the world that he has provided by the cross and by being resurrected from the dead. Christ has given us a new life, and that new life is being born again. But what does it mean to be born again? It means to have the ownership of the Holy Spirit upon your life. In fact, Jesus himself said to his disciples in John chapter 20, with them, he breathed on them and they received the Holy Spirit. That's the first account of the disciples being born again. And that is the Spirit of God living inside of you.
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19: So my mom and I were finally starting to connect. Our relationship was getting so much better. And then, just 3 months later, she had a stroke.
20: After a great spiritual breakthrough, God's people often find themselves facing a new trial. For example, the book of Exodus tells us about the children of Israel at a place called Rephidim. That's where God told Moses to strike a rock and water came out. The people had witnessed a miracle. And then, almost the very next verse, they were off to the desert of Sinai. God led them into that desert, and he was with them there. He's with us, too, when we face dry times spiritually. That's why your desert can actually become a place of blessing. There are aspects of God's character, his heart, and his ways that we can't see anywhere else but in the desert. So the next time you head into a difficult situation, remember, God will never abandon you. With Seeking Him, I'm Nancy DeMoss Wagamuth.
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26: 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His messages and the original inspiring music you'll be hearing resonate with insight and hope for today's radio audience. And this is your host, Michael Kinchalian, pleased that you could join us for the Old Fashioned Revival Hour. I hope you heard Dr. Fuller's message last time as he taught from Colossians chapter 3. Today he continues in that chapter with a message he entitled Juvenile Delinquency, Its Cause and Cure. He'll be dealing with the challenges parents face in a culture that is pulling away from the traditional values set down in Scripture. And since human nature hasn't changed in the past 4,000 years, it's a trend that's been evident in every generation. However, God's Word has a lot to say that will encourage and instruct parents. And Dr. Fuller will share a great deal of that biblical wisdom today as he teaches. So I trust you'll ask the Lord to prepare your heart for the entrance of His Word while we bring you some outstanding gospel numbers by the Old Fashioned Revival Hour Chorus Choir and Men's Quartet. Here now is the choir.

heavenly sunshine. Never can have a broadcast, or shouldn't have a broadcast, without singing that familiar chorus, heavenly sunshine. As you sing through the first time, turn around and shake hands with as many as possible. Now all together and really lift it right up.

0: God so loved the world that he gave his only begotten Son, that whosoever believeth in him should not perish, but have everlasting life. The old-fashioned revival hour has a twofold purpose in proclaiming the gospel message over the air. First, in urging the lost and needy souls everywhere to seek and to find Jesus Christ as their personal Savior. And second, in bringing comfort and strength to believers, especially out in the neglected places. The response assures us that God is honoring our efforts. The joy and blessing of actively participating in this international evangelistic endeavor may also be yours. So write us today if you wish to become a co-worker with us in this gospel ministry.
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0: And now, honey, are you ready with the letters? Go right ahead. The microphone is yours.
1: All ready. Some good letters for you. A good letter comes from Denmark, telling us how much the program means to listeners over there. A schoolteacher in Ireland has taught her pupils to sing Heavenly Sunshine and This World Is Not My Home. And it's interesting to hear how people are advertising the broadcast in the British Isles and on the continent. A man with a bread route tells all of his customers when to listen, what station. Another puts a sign in his shop window. Another has inserted an ad in the newspaper. Another speaks of it in every letter that she writes. A Los Angeles man visiting in Ireland this summer wrote us of his surprise to find so many listeners there, and he was told that many souls have been saved as a result of listening to this broadcast. A good letter comes from a young American servicewoman in Germany. Dear Reverend Fuller, for the first time in more than a year and a half, I heard the old-fashioned revival hour. I can never tell you how much I missed the broadcast and how much it meant to me to hear it again. The program was as welcome as a letter from home, and that is saying much. The Armed Forces Radio Service here has the daily broadcast Hymns from Home, and I have on many occasions heard the choir of the old-fashioned revival hour, and I have wanted many times to write and tell you how we appreciate that. But to hear a sermon, such as you alone seem to know how to put across, was a little more than I had hoped for. My sincerest thanks to you. May God's richest blessing be on you. Dear Reverend Fuller, I have been a shut-in for nearly 9 years. Recently, I was in a convalescent home, and your program came on after a restless and painful night. I was idly turning the dial of my radio, trying to find something that would take my mind off my discouragement and pain and bring me some comfort and consolation. I came upon your music, and it was wonderful. I turned it very low so as not to disturb the other people in the ward. Soon the other lady in the next bed asked me to please turn it on a little louder, and soon others made the same request. People in the nearby wards asked the same thing, and soon the entire place was resounding with your beautiful music, and then the fine lesson. Across the ward was a dear soul who had an incurable trouble and was nearing the end. I shall never forget how her face lit up when she heard your first song. One Sunday, one of the nurses came and told me that the patient was trying to call my name. I knew what she wanted, and I told the nurse to tell her that I would be there with my radio to listen to your program with her. I got the nurse to wheel me up to her bedside. And that day, Mr. Fuller, you sang, Meet Me There. I held her hand, and the tears were flowing down her face, as if in explanation, she kept saying, It will be joy, joy to go. A few days after that, she slipped away to join her husband and other relatives who had gone on before. In this last letter, dear Mr. Fuller, our children have been brought up on the old-fashioned revival hour, and all have taken Christ as their Savior. Our oldest son never would take this step until lately, though he always was a good boy in most ways. His best friends in high school and college days were not Christians, so maybe that was why he never would take the stand. He is in the service of Uncle Sam now, and a letter from Manila brought us the good news of his conversion lately. And he wrote, Mom, it was Mr. Fuller preaching away on the old-fashioned revival hour, like at home, that brought me to the place where I couldn't put it off any longer. If anything should happen to me, I mean if I should get killed, I knew I wasn't ready. I wish I had taken this step long ago, for I've missed a lot of peace and good fellowship. Here I'm helping the chaplain and getting other fellows interested, and I know this is the only life for me. Thanks to you and Dad for keeping me going in the right direction, and to Mr. Fuller for his part. Maybe you think I didn't listen and get much out of his sermons all those years that I had to sit for the radio, but I did. And that is all for today, friends.

0: little later on the broadcast, we'll be speaking on juvenile delinquency, its cause and its cure. I'm thankful that I do not have that problem in our home, for our son, Dan, as you know, loves the Lord. And so God bless you, Dan. Lead us in prayer.
1: Thank you, Dad. Let us all bow our heads together in prayer. Our Heavenly Father, we do thank Thee that we can have fellowship with Thee when we do those things that are pleasing in Thy sight, and when we confess our sins unto Thee. And Father, we also thank Thee for the wonderful fellowship that we can have with others of like precious faith. Truly, Thou art the one that can satisfy the deep and inner longings of the heart. Thou art the one alone who canst forgive sins, and Thou art the one who alone can give us the assurance of eternal life. Father, today we pray that as this broadcast wings its way forth into homes, into automobiles, into hospitals, into prisons, practically everywhere, O Father, we pray that many may come to find Jesus Christ as the bread of life, the one who can satisfy their every need. Bless those who are in prisons today, whose future may look dark and hopeless, and we pray that they may look up unto Thee and find joy and peace. Bless those that are on beds of sickness. Father, we pray that they may be quickened by Thy Spirit, and may their difficulty, their trial, not drive them farther from Thee, but rather bring Thee closer. Bless likewise our servicemen in Europe and in Asia, in the islands of the sea, and here in America. Father, give them courage and strength, and may they be brought to a saving knowledge of Thee as the chaplains minister the word to them. For we ask it in Jesus' name. Amen.

You are listening to the Old Fashioned Revival Hour with Dr. Charles E. Fuller. His message today deals with the cause and cure of juvenile delinquency. Colossians 3 in verses 20 and 21 will be his beginning point. However, he'll share many other helpful and instructive scriptures, so you may want to jot down a few notes. Now, right now, we bring you more wonderful gospel music by the Old Fashioned Revival Hour Choir and Men's Quartet. And then I'll return at the close of the broadcast with some additional comments, including our address and phone number if you'd like to get in touch with us.

Please turn quickly in your Bibles to the third chapter of Colossians, verses 20 and 21. Children, obey your parents in all things, for this is well-pleasing unto the Lord. And fathers, provoke not your children to anger, lest they be discouraged. Ephesians, the sixth chapter. Children, obey your parents in the Lord, for this is right. Honor thy father and mother, which is the first commandment with promise, that it may be well with thee, and thou mayest live long on the earth. And ye fathers, provoke not your children to wrath, but bring them up in the nurture and admonition of the Lord. And then in Proverbs, and not have you turn to it, train up a child in the way he should go, and when he is old, he will not depart from it. Last Lord's Day, our subject was the Christian home. Today, juvenile delinquency, its cause and its cure. First of all, let me say, I'm not one to feel that all young people are evil today, that they are on the greased skids headed for eternal separation. There are thousands upon thousands of fine, consecrated, upright young people in every community, and what a joy and blessing they are. We're thankful for the present-day movings of the Spirit of God in our midst, such as the Youth for Christ, InterVarsity, and Young Life, and many other splendid Christian movements. On the other hand, we must face facts. There is an alarming, fearful trend today among young people everywhere, a trend away from righteousness to all types of sin, degrading sin, which is not only causing heartaches to parents, but great concern to our fine law enforcement agencies, from the local units on up to the FBI. These sins are lawlessness, immorality, drunkenness, rape, murder, an utter disregard for the laws of God and man. And now, coupled with all of this, the rapidly growing menace of the use of marijuana and drugs. Quoting from a news dispatch, a hypodermic needle in the hands of a teenager is one of the peculiar hallmarks of this day. We must not bury our heads in the sand and be unconscious to the things round about us. First of all, juvenile delinquency, its cause. Second, its cure. First of all, I want to do what I can to raise my voice to stem the rapidly rising tide of juvenile delinquency. I personally feel sorry for the young people today. There are so many evil, diabolical influences surrounding them. First and foremost, among the causes, I believe, for juvenile delinquency is the failure on the part of parents, laxness on the part of the heads of homes. Not in all cases, for many parents have worked hard to bring up their children in the nurture and admonition of the Lord, have prayed earnestly for their children, yet their young people have gone astray. Broken homes in the second place, where fathers and mothers are separated or are divorced, in some cases remarrying three and four times, resulting in the case of the children, lack of security, the lack of real parental authority and rule. Third, the influences for evil outside the home are very great today and have been worsening during the past years. Hence, it is a demanding, everyday, difficult job to be a parent. Now, children, according to the Psalms 127:3, children are God's gift in the home. For the psalmist said, "Lo, children are an heritage of the Lord." Children must be reared with much patience and loving discipline. That is, fathers, provoke not your children to anger. Do not irritate your children by unwise and exacting interferences. Otherwise, your children will become discouraged under the chilling feeling that it is impossible to please. In some parts of our country, there's been a lack of discipline in the schools, an overemphasis on self-expression, letting the child who by nature is a child of disobedience have his own way, sparing the rod and spoiling the child. For Proverbs 13:24, he that spareth his rod hateth his son. And again, foolishness is bound in the heart of the child, but the rod of correction shall drive it far from him. In spite of all the modern day books on child training, that's what God's word says. And again in Proverbs 29:15, a child left to himself, self-expression, no discipline, bringeth his mother to shame. A noted psychiatrist said recently, the undisciplined child is a very insecure child, where there's no one to point out the good and the bad, the right and the wrong. The child becomes undisciplined and insecure.
Personally, you may not agree with me on this, but I love you just the same. I feel that the movie habit, no matter how unsuitable, is a terrible, degrading menace. My heart aches to see long lines of children at the theater doors forming their standards, getting their sense of values from what they see upon the screen. The home should be the center of good, wholesome fun and amusement and plenty of it. Did you ever see a block-long line of children waiting to get into the Sunday school? Television, which could have a tremendous influence in education and amusement, has not done much to help along this line so far. Many parents are wrestling with the problem of unworthy television programs. Less and less time for good reading, group games, active fun, but instead hours and hours of just looking, absorbing in front of the television screen. And I just happened to tune in on a television program the other day, and within the short period of 30 minutes, 19 murders in one of the Western films. We are going to reap a whirlwind, you mark my word, unless these things are changed. Our radio mail is an indication of the trends of the time. We receive so many letters from heartbroken parents who feel that they have failed. One letter this past week tells of a fine Christian gentleman, a waiter in a large hotel, whose name is John. So godly, he is called John the Baptist. He has a problem in his home. He's almost tempted to lose faith in prayer because of the way things are going with his children. But let me tell him, dear John the Baptist, and all other discouraged Christian parents, to do their very best in love, to hold on to God in unwavering faith. God will not forsake you. We're living in perilous times. We're living in times when there's disobedience to parents, one of the marks of the last days. And Satan, the lawless one, knowing his time is short, is seeking in every possible way to corrupt not only the home, but the children. And all Christian parents need to be on their guard, for we are seeing a repetition of the days of Noah and the days of Lot. And you read in Genesis what happened to the children of Lot. Now, juvenile delinquency, its cure. What is the cure? Words, first of all, of instruction to the parents. Are you, husband and wife, first of all, believers, both born-again Christians? If not, you're building your home upon the sandy foundation. The rains and the floods and the winds of unrighteousness and testings and trials and temptation will come against your home and beat upon it, and great will be the fall thereof. And I plead with you today to heed the voice of the wooing Holy Spirit and accept the Lord Jesus Christ as your personal Savior and begin a Christian home. Furthermore, train up your children in the nurture and admonition of the Lord. How can you if you spend your time in social functions or turn your children over to a nursemaid? When I see some little darlings, oh, how sweet they are walking down the street with a nursemaid, I said, God help us. The mother has the greatest honor and the greatest privilege this side of glory to enter into the lives of her children and be a queen in the home. Train up your children in the nurture and admonition of the Lord. And that means first that you must become a born-again believer if you are to raise them up in that way. Teach them the word of God early. Now notice, don't send them to Sunday school and you stay home and read the Sunday paper. Father, listen to me. Take your children to Sunday school and church, regardless of what happens. Lead them into paths of righteousness and go where the Bible is loved and preached and taught and souls are saved, and bring your little flock up in the nurture and admonition of the Lord. Thy word have I hidden in my heart, that I might not sin against thee. And how are young people, especially in the home, to be kept free from sin unless they have the word of God hidden in their heart? Now, words of instruction to the children in the home. To the unsaved children, first of all, God's injunction is this: Son, this day give me thine heart, saith Jehovah. For Jeremiah 17 tells us that the human heart's deceitful above all else and desperately wicked. You need to have that heart cleansed. You may have all the education and all the talent and all of the necessary intellect to get across into this world and be successful. But what profiteth a man if he gain the whole world and lose his own soul? Severe punishment is to be meted out upon the unsaved, disobedient children. Now notice what God's word says.
For everyone that curses his father or mother, Leviticus 20th chapter 9 verse, shall be surely put to death. Again, a fool despises his father's instruction, but he that regardeth reproof is prudent, wise, sane, level-headed, common sense. Whoso causes his father or his mother sorrow, his lamp shall be put out in obscure darkness. And in the Old Testament days, I just feel led to turn to this, to the 21st chapter of Deuteronomy. This is the way they dealt with disobedient children in the days of the Old Testament and in the days of Israel. Will you listen to it? Here it is. If a man have a stubborn and rebellious son, which will not obey the voice of his father or the voice of his mother, and that when they have chastened him, corrected him, child trained him, will not hearken unto them, then shall his father and his mother lay hold on him. Don't give him a pat on the back. Go a little bit further down. And bring him out unto the elders of the city and unto the gate. You know what I meant, didn't you? All right. Yes. And they shall say unto the elders of the city, this our son is stubborn and rebellious. He will not obey our voice. He is a glutton and a drunkard. Now notice, and all the men of his city shall stone him with stone. That's the way they did in the Old Testament days. So shalt thou put evil away from among you, and all Israel shall hear and fear God. We need downright, firm, determined correction, and to train the children from the very cradle on up to the days when they become a young man of legal age. Now listen, to those children in the home who are saved, God's word has some instruction for you. Proverbs 1:8, my son, hear the instruction of thy father, and forsake not the law of thy mother. I thank God for an old-fashioned Christian home. I tell you, I had to be obedient. I deserved a lot more lickings than I got. I tell you, I thank God for all the correction that my good old Dutch mother and English father gave me. You need some more, too. And according to the third chapter of Proverbs, my son, forget not my law, but let thine heart keep my commandments for length of days and long life, and peace shall they add to thee. Let not mercy and truth forsake thee. Bind them about thy neck. Write them upon the tables of thine heart. So shalt thou find favor and good understanding in the sight of God and man. Trust in the Lord with all thine heart, and lean not unto thine own understanding. In all thy ways acknowledge him, and he shall direct thy path. And I say to you that that beats the whole caboodle of books on the library shelf as to downright common sense on how to raise up your children. The trouble is, we've neglected God's word. Again in Proverbs, the 6th chapter, 20th verse, my son, keep thy father's commandments. Forsake not the law of thy mother. When thou goest out, it shall lead thee. When thou sleepest, it shall keep thee. When thou wakest, it shall talk with thee. And how can children know God's word unless you give it to them and have them read it, memorize it, and hide it away in their heart? And then I close with this. Honor thy father and thy mother, that thy days may be long upon the land. And children need correction. Thank God if you understand them and are patient and love them and enter into their confidences, they will rise up and honor you and call you blessed. And my earnest prayer today is for a united home, a Christian home, a home where children, God's precious heritage and gifts, a Christian home where the children are raised up in the nurture, and that word nurture means with discipline, loving yet fine and final discipline and admonition. I say to you today, if you want your problem solved on the matter of juvenile delinquency, here it is. First, accept Christ as your personal Savior. Establish a Christian home, and then instruct your children in the things of the Lord. And listen to me, as you live in the home, so will your children live in society. They catch on quicker than you think. Little deceiving things are caught on too quickly. And I say to you, Christian parents, live in the fear of God, as before God. Live as a unit and stand firm. We had one little rule in our home. That is, if Honey corrected Dan, I didn't agree with it, I stood by. And if I corrected Dan and Honey didn't agree with me, we stood by one with the other
But in private, we talked it over and came to a right conclusion. That's the way to do it. God bless our home. How thankful I am to have a Christian son. Give your heart today to Christ and be a real blessing to the world. Let's bow our heads in prayer. Everyone quiet before him, please. And you out in the radio audience, outside of Christ, just kneel where you are and say, "Oh God, be merciful to me, a sinner, and save me for Christ's sake. I give thee mine heart today to wash in the precious blood of Calvary, to be loosed from my sin, to have my sins put behind thy back, buried in the deepest sea, never to be brought to remembrance again." God bless you as you're making the decision all over the land. Wherever you are, I trust that thousands upon thousands of souls are kneeling now in God's presence, giving lives and hearts to him. Continue in prayer now and listen to the chorus choir bring the closing invitation song on the old-fashioned revival hour.

Well, it's pretty evident, dear friend, that parents need the wisdom and help which only God can give. Therefore, it's vital that your relationship with God is central. Jesus said, "I am the way, the truth, and the life. No one comes to the Father except through me." So I hope you've made that all-important decision as a parent or grandparent and have given your heart to Him. If you have, then you've been washed with the precious blood of Christ and have been loosed from your burden of sin. Now perhaps you're a young person and realize you need Jesus as your Savior. Simply invite Him to come into your life. He promises to take up residence, Christ in you, a new creation in Him. And then begin to read and feed on the Word of God. Maybe Colossians is a good starting point. Chapter 1 talks about being filled with the knowledge of His will in all wisdom and spiritual understanding. So I want to encourage you to read, especially those first 22 verses, several times. Let them soak in and excite you. And then if you could take a few moments to email us your thoughts, we'd appreciate hearing from you. Our email address is mail, that's M-A-I-L, mail@ofrh.com. And whether you're a brand new follower of Jesus or you've known Him as your personal Savior for quite some time, I hope you're being built up in your faith by the Word of God's grace. 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Or write to the Old Fashioned Revival Hour, Post Office Box 92765, Pasadena, California, 91109. And email us, that address once more is mail@ofrh.com. As always, I hope you'll join us again when Dr. Fuller will bring another important message as he transitions from Colossians to the book of Romans. In the meantime, this is your host, Dr. Mike Conchaly, and wishing you our Lord's richest blessing until we return with that next edition of the Old Fashioned Revival Hour.

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1: Welcome to Johnny Erickson Tada Sharing Hope. Have you heard of the devotional book called Springs in the Valley?
2: I have a couple of favorite books that I use for morning devotions with the girls who get me up in my wheelchair every day. And I came across this wonderful thought from Springs in the Valley by Letty Kalman, and I wanted to share it with you. She talks about this. In a fierce war, in a brutal battle against a strong enemy, nothing can at once be more frightening, yet at the same time more stirring to the soul, than to hear a commanding officer shout to his troops, "Move to the front!" At once the soldier is gripped with fear, and you'd probably feel the same, right? Death and danger are on the front lines. People get killed there and seriously wounded. But if that soldier pushes aside fear and rallies his senses, if he remembers his calling, if he remembers why he signed up in the first place, if he looks around at his buddies in battle, he will find his courage. That soldier will obey his commander and run to where the fighting is most fierce. It's because he's got a commanding officer, an officer he respects, and one that he no doubt admires. And he knows that that commanding officer is putting his life on the line as well. He's taking the same risks and more. And friend, that's the perfect illustration of Joshua chapter 1, verse 9, where the captain of the Lord's army says, "Have I not commanded you? Be strong and courageous, for the Lord your God will be with you wherever you go." Okay, now, when facing a difficult and demanding trial, those words can either strike fear in your heart or stir your soul to take action, courageous action. And you can move to the front, friend, because you know you've got a commanding officer who is captain of all the angelic hosts, who is Lord of the universe, a captain who has conquered death, and who turns to you and says with a smile, "Take heart." Our commander, the Lord Jesus, put his life on the line. At the cross, he took the greatest risk of all, and he won. He won for all time. So, friend, is the enemy threatening you today? Then rally your senses. Remember the many scriptures the Holy Spirit has impressed on your heart. Christ has overcome the world. So do not let your heart be troubled there on your personal battlefield. Find your courage and move to the front. And these stirring ideas, well, listen to this. They are beautifully reflected in this wonderful poem by Philip Brooks. He writes, quote, "Move to the fore. Say not another is fitter than thou. Shame to thy shrinking. Up, face thy task now. Own thyself equal to all a soul may. Cease thy evading. God needs thee today. So move to the fore. God himself waits and must wait till thou come. Men are God's prophets, though ages lie dumb. Halts the Christ kingdom with conquest so near? Thou art the cause, thou soul in the rear. So move to the front." That poem by Philip Brooks fills my heart with fresh vision that, yes, I can be more than a conqueror today. How about it? And that line, "Halts the Christ kingdom with conquest so near? Thou art the cause, thou soul in the rear." Lord, may it never be. Don't let me be found in the rear flanks when it comes to the heat of this cosmic battle between heaven and hell. Today, give me power to move to the fore, move to the front. And friend listening, you are my buddy in this battle. Don't give up. Don't rush to the rear. You are not alone. Can you not rally your senses? And with me, together today, let's move to the front.
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7: Hello and welcome as we lift up Jesus with Pastor Dudley Rutherford. I'm Kyle Welch. In the challenging times we live in today, we believe that God's Holy Word is the single most important source to all the answers we need and are searching for. Jesus tells us in Matthew 7:24 that anyone who hears his words and puts them into practice is like a wise man who builds his house on solid rock. It is our hope with this program to help you grow in your daily walk with Jesus Christ. Lift Up Jesus is part of an outreach ministry from Shepherd Church in Los Angeles, California. Our pastor is Dudley Rutherford, and we join him right now with his message for us today.
8: And if you'll live your life according to Ephesians 1, 2, 3, 4, and the first 20 verses in chapter 5, hear me out, you'll have no problem living out Ephesians chapter 5, verse 21 and following. Does that make sense to everybody? I hope so. I want you to write this down. It's not in your notes, just write it down. Headship equals leadership. When you read this word, head, it's headship, it means leadership. I want to go back to PowerPoint and go back and read verse 22 and verse 23 if we can. Wives, submit to your husbands as to the Lord, for the husband is the head of the wife, as Christ is the head of the what? The church. Who's the head of this church? Christ is the head of this church. No one has a problem with that. It's his body, and he's the Savior. Verse 24. Now as the church submits to Christ, which is what we're supposed to do, so also wives should submit to their husbands in everything. Now, I've been married 42 years on Monday. That's tomorrow. Tomorrow. My wife is sitting down here on the front row. Honey, it's been a piece of cake, right? The whole 42 years. I'm going to start, when she picks up the phone, I'm going to start saying, how's my wife doing at 42 years? I'm going to keep that number going. Amen? But I was thinking the other day, not one single time in 42 years have I ever forced my wife to do one single thing. Not once. Now, I've asked her to do some things. I've suggested her to do a few things. I'd like for her to do a few things. I've hinted at a few things. But not one single time in 42 years as a man have I ever forced my wife to do a single thing. Now, she does lots of things for me. I wouldn't be standing up here today in front of you if it wasn't for her. And she probably does a lot of things. She probably does a lot of things that she doesn't really want to do. But I've never forced her to do anything. And you know what else I was thinking about my entire life? That Jesus has never forced me to do anything. Jesus didn't force me to come to church here today. I came here today because I want to come to church. Jesus doesn't force me to read my Bible. I'm reading my Bible. Why? Well, because Jesus is forcing me to read my Bible today. Jesus never forced us to do anything. How does Jesus lead us? He leads us by setting an example for us. It's called servant leadership. And as Jesus has served this church, we are to serve one another. Another verse that says the same thing is in 1 Corinthians 11:3. It's a different book. It says, "Now I want you to realize that the head of every man is Christ, and the head of every woman is man, and the head of Christ is God." Jesus, when he was on this earth, he served his heavenly Father. And as a man, I watch what Jesus did for his Father, and I learn that that's what I'm supposed to do for Jesus. That's my role as a man, is to serve Jesus the way Jesus served his Father. And then the woman will follow the lead of her husband. How does she learn to serve? She learned it by watching her husband serve Jesus. Oh, that's good stuff right there. You know, a woman has lots of needs. Ladies, you can give me a thumbs up. She needs intimate conversation. Ladies, I'm trying to help you out here. She needs to feel safe and secure. She needs gentle words. But you know what the greatest thing she needs? She needs her husband to lead and to serve Christ by his example. You've heard that phrase, "Treat her like a queen and she'll treat you like a king." I say to you, you serve her like you would serve Jesus, and she'll serve you the way she sees you serving Jesus. Secondly, a husband is responsible for what's called sacrificial love. Sacrificial love. Husbands, love your wives. How are you supposed to love your wife? Just as Christ loved the what? He loved the church and gave himself up for her. Jesus died for the church. Ladies, I want to ask you a question. What is more difficult, for you to do this word submit or to do this word die like the man has to do? Which is more difficult? The man is called to die for you. Now, that does not mean that he's supposed to die physically or literally. What it means is he's supposed to die to himself. He's supposed to die to his ego. He's supposed to die to his pride. I believe that every single marriage needs to have two funerals and they need to have two weddings. You heard me right. A marriage needs to have two funerals and it needs to have two weddings. The two funerals are these. The man needs to die to himself, and the woman needs to die to herself. The two weddings are, one, they wed to one another. The second wedding is when they wed themselves to Jesus Christ, God the Father. Those are the two funerals and the two weddings. You can clap at that. Now, last weekend, my daughter talked to all the ladies about becoming women of the Word. Women of the Word. W-O-W. Wow. Women of the Word. And so today, I want you to know that this text talks about the men and how the men are supposed to be men of the Word. Imagine if every woman in this room was a woman that just followed God's Word. And imagine if every man in this room to the man were men who followed God's Word. What kind of homes would we have? They'd be thriving. Notice what he says in these verses. Husbands, love your wives just as Christ loved the church and gave himself up for her. That's verse 25. Verse 26, To make her what? The man's job is to make her holy. See, we think marriage is designed to make you happy. Marriage is not designed to make you happy. It's designed to make you holy. It says to make her holy. Watch this. Cleansing her, washing her with what? With water through the what? Through the Word. The man's job is to know the Word of God, to make her holy, cleansing her by the washing with water through the Word, and to present her to himself as a radiant church without stain or wrinkle or any other blemish, but holy and blameless. How in the world do we do that? What it means is, men, that you become such a man of God, such a follower of God's word, that when you walk into that house each and every day, you're washing that whole relationship in the word of God. It's like a bath. You're giving her a bath in the word of God. It's like a spiritual salon. You said, it's the word of God. And your job, again, is to lead her by your example and to be the spiritual leader in that household, whatever that costs you.

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3: Go to LAX on Sunday night. That's a great time to be at LAX, is on a Sunday night. And fight all that so I can get to work on Monday morning and pay for this vacation. Those are two different things. It's the husband's job to make sure, as he is a servant leader, that he's in the Word, that he's following the Word, that he's obedient to the Word, and he's showing an example to his family, to die to himself, to serve the family that has been entrusted to his care. And number three on this list is what we call steadfast loyalty. Steadfast loyalty. Ephesians 5:30, as we prepare to close, it says, we are all members. Say members. Say that word again. What does that mean, that we're all members? What does that mean? It means that we are in this thing together, is what it means. A home and a marriage, a family, we are in this thing together. Ephesians 5:31 says, for this reason a man will leave his father and his mother and be united. Everybody say united. Man will leave his father and his mother and be united to his wife, and the two of them will become one. It doesn't happen just like that. It's a process that you will become one. It's like when you got married and you had those two, it's called a unity candle. And the mother-in-law lit one candle, and the other mother-in-law lit this candle. And then that time came in the middle of that ceremony. You stepped forward and you each took one of those candles and you lit that center candle. Then you blew out the two little small ones, and all that's left is this one candle. Two candles became one. And that was symbolic of two people that will never ever, that you can't unseparate that. And that's what marriage is supposed to be. This verse speaks to the permanency of marriage. And I want to say, and I have these things, it starts here today in church. You've come to the right place. It starts here today. It starts right here in church. I know, listen, anytime anybody, doesn't matter who, would speak on a subject like this, there are many people, we look back over our life and we see all the mistakes that we've made in our life, and I want you to know that you can never ever go back and undo anything in your past. Any mistake, any scar, any guilt, you have to lay that down at the foot of the cross and just And give that to Jesus, because all you have is here today. Tomorrow is not even promised. The question is, today, can you make a commitment? And let's go up to point number two. Can you focus your life on Jesus starting today? Will you this week get your Bible and read Ephesians 1 and make a commitment to God that you're going to be a man, a woman, that lives according to Ephesians chapter 1. And then on Tuesday, can you read Ephesians chapter 2? And on Wednesday, can you read Ephesians chapter 3? And on Thursday, read Ephesians chapter 4. And then on Friday, you finally get over there to Ephesians chapter 5. You won't have any problem with chapter 5. And if you do have a problem with chapter 5, chapter 6 will get you through any problem. But it starts here today. I know a lot of people have a lot of different situations going on in your life right now, and you might think this has been helpful. You might think this doesn't really help your particular situation. And I just want to say it starts here today in church, focused on Jesus and committed to the Word of God. I tell couples when they get married, the best thing you can do for your marriage is to be in church every weekend with your spouse, holding a Bible in your hand and trying to sit down front

0: Not once a month, not twice a month, not three times a month, not just Christmas and Easter. If you would make a commitment here today for the next 52 weeks of your life, which is a year, that nothing is more important than making sure that you and your family are together sitting in church with the Bible and you're actually studying God's Word, that will be better for your home, better than your marriage, than going to see 10 different marriage counselors. Now, you might still need to go see a counselor. And people always call, I need a counselor. You know, you can just Google. I did it yesterday just to prove that you can. I Googled. I said, I need to find a Christian marriage counselor. Had all kinds of names in there. And if you go and you don't like that counselor, don't give up on counseling. A lot of people say, I went one time. I didn't like what that person said to me. So they don't work. No. That's like going to a grocery store and you go, I didn't really like the food at that grocery store, so I'm going to stop eating. No, you go find another grocery store. So you go get that counselor if you need a counselor and stay with the program. If that doesn't work, go get another counselor and just stay with that process. But most of all, I truly believe it starts, I think God gave you what you need when you come to church every week as a Sabbath. And you worship Him as a family with your Bible and you're listening, taking notes. I believe the Word of God and the Spirit of God will come into your house, come into your marriage, come into the life of your spouse, come into the life of your children, and will transform everything in your household if you'll just get back to being men and women of the Word. And the last one is just to truly be devoted to your spouse. Through the good times and through the bad times.
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2: Hi, my name is Kate Maupin. As I was growing up, I got to be a part of a family that deeply loved Jesus. I got to see Him work in my life and the lives of other people from a pretty young age. Growing up on the mission field specifically impacted my trust in the reality of the gospel. When we were in need of money, God always provided exactly what we needed. We witnessed miraculous healings, and in the midst of what seemed like overwhelming stress, we felt nothing but God's peace. It was a pretty cool way to grow up. By the time I was around 6 or 7 years old, my parents felt called to move to a small town right in the middle of Illinois. I was just gutted to leave Mexico, but I had a good attitude about a new adventure, you know, until we got there. We moved in the middle of January to the Midwest, and to say that I was culture shocked and freezing is an understatement. I just felt so thrown off that I didn't know how to interact with the people around me. Lincoln, Illinois ended up being a really sweet place to live, and I met some of my very closest friends there. I learned that God was good, and He was moving in a completely different place, you know, meaning a small town in the Midwest versus one of the most populated cities in the world, than I was used to. My mom, who is the human embodiment of sunshine, was diagnosed with lupus, and we almost lost her a couple times. I started to show some serious signs of an autoimmune issue, but we were never able to get a diagnosis. My mom and I went to just a ton of different doctors to try and figure out what was wrong with me. I would try the medicine they prescribed and just deal with the side effects. But at that point, I was still getting worse. When I was 13, my family felt called to move to Dallas, Texas. And it was a similar feeling of leaving Mexico. I was terribly sad, but I was still excited to see what was going to happen. When we got there, I was referred to a rheumatologist who was able to diagnose me correctly on my very first visit with her. I ended up being diagnosed with an autoimmune disorder that attacks my vascular system, and I have a blood clot disorder on top of it. It had progressed so far that I was at risk for a pulmonary embolism or a stroke. My doctors took an aggressive approach to fighting my disorder, which ended up being good, but at the time it was devastating. I was put on medication that helped with my disorder, but it had painful, dangerous, and embarrassing side effects. I was on heavy immunosuppressants that helped my immune system not attack my veins, but they made me highly susceptible to getting dangerously sick. I was angry at God for making us move. I was mad at my parents for uprooting us again, and I missed my friends. I had to learn a new culture again, and I was just mad at life in general. Near the middle of eighth grade, my dad was driving me to a Bible study that I did not want to go to. I was full on just ranting about how much I hated the situation of our lives when he stopped at a red light and he looked over at me in a very kind but serious way, and he said to me, "Kate, your illness is fatal if it's not treated. You were well on your way to dying while we were in Illinois, and I truly believe that one of the reasons God moved us here was to save you." Within that time, my health had its ups and downs. I was hospitalized for pneumonia when I was 16, and it got so bad that honestly, at that point, it was almost the end. I had a couple surgeries, just kept going to specialists frequently, and during that time, I wasn't able to go to college that was far away from my doctors. For a while, we didn't think I would ever be well enough to just move out of my parents' house in general. But amazingly enough, by the time I graduated high school, I was stable enough to go to Dallas Christian College and work as a worship intern at a wonderful church. Around the time I was 18, I remember starting to feel better than I ever had. My symptoms started to lessen, and I felt like I had more energy, and I was kind of weirded out, so I went to my doctor, and all of my labs came back at a normal level. I had no idea why I suddenly felt better, but I assumed it was just the amount of time I'd been on my medication. What I didn't know was that the friends of my family from all around the world had been praying for my healing for years. I got an internship at Shepherd Church after I graduated college, and I've been out here for the past year and a half. And I was scared to move by myself and to have to learn to live an entirely different life again, but I know that God is faithful. Psalm 121 begins, "I lift my eyes to the mountains. Where does my help come from? My help comes from the Lord, the maker of heaven and earth." It goes on to talk about God's faithfulness, and this has become one of my favorite passages in the Bible because I've seen in my life that our help truly does come from the Lord.

0: God has been continually faithful, as he always is. He gave me enough strength and courage to follow his guidance, and moving here has turned into one of the most valuable experiences of my life. I get to tell students that Jesus is real, and he loves them, and he's worth living for. I get to work alongside an amazing team, and I get to know incredible students, and I've been continually reminded that we can trust God even through pain and fear. Faithfulness is an integral part of God's character. There's not a ton of things in life that are certain, but I've seen enough times to know in my own life that the goodness and faithfulness of the Lord absolutely is.
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6: In 1783, the Revolutionary War was nearly over, but America's future remained uncertain. Officers in the Continental Army were angry. Congress had failed to provide promised pay, and some considered using the Army's power to force the government's hand. George Washington understood their frustration, but he also knew the liberty they had fought to win could be destroyed by the very army that secured it. Washington confronted his officers and urged them to choose honor, patience, and loyalty to the Republic over rebellion. He could have used their anger to increase his own power. Instead, he used his influence to restrain it. Power asks what it can take. Character asks what duty requires. Washington's lesson still stands. Freedom survives when leaders place principle above ambition and remain faithful to God, country, and the people they serve.
7: If you have ever filled out a personality assessment, you've been asked to list your strengths and weaknesses. That exercise troubled me until I came to realize what a weakness is. A weakness is actually a strength that is overextended. Like a person who is detail-oriented, who gets accused of being picky. Trust me, I want my brain surgeon to be detail-oriented, even picky. That's a strength in the operating room, but not in other places like relationships. God allows our weaknesses, but he provides the Holy Spirit to help us use our strengths in the right way. This is David Jeremiah, encouraging you to get on the road to new life. 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
9: So my mom and I were finally starting to connect. Our relationship was getting so much better. And then, just 3 months later, she had a stroke.
10: After a great spiritual breakthrough, God's people often find themselves facing a new trial. For example, the book of Exodus tells us about the children of Israel at a place called Rephidim. That's where God told Moses to strike a rock and water came out. The people had witnessed a miracle. And then, almost the very next verse, they were off to the desert of Sinai. God led them into that desert, and he was with them there. He's with us too when we face dry times spiritually. That's why your desert can actually become a place of blessing. There are aspects of God's character, his heart, and his ways that we can't see anywhere else but in the desert. So the next time you head into a difficult situation, remember, God will never abandon you. With Seeking Him, I'm Nancy DeMoss Wagamuth.
11: Greg Laurie here. You can overcome anything you're worried about right now with prayer. The Apostle Paul says, don't worry about anything. Instead, pray about everything. Tell God what you need and thank him for all he has done. Then you will experience God's peace, which exceeds anything we can understand. And this peace will guard your heart and mind as you live in Christ Jesus. 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
15: Do me a favor, if you haven't already, let's get to 1 Corinthians chapter 12 together. I'll also confess to you guys, I am feeling nervous this morning. I don't know why. I've been doing this for well over 30 years here, and it's just fun. It's fun to be alive. It's fun to be vulnerable with you. 1 Corinthians chapter 12. All of you are like startled. He's nervous. Oh, it's okay. I'm just a human being, right? All right. 1 Corinthians chapter 12. As a Calvary Chapel, part of the Calvary Chapel family of churches, we have a handful of essential values. And the first three of those essential values could be described as follows. Expository Bible teaching. Second, dependence upon the Holy Spirit, and third, gospel or grace-centered cultures. And because we place so much emphasis on expository Bible teaching, teaching through books of the Bible, I think we can neglect our need for the empowerment and the leading and the gifting of the Holy Spirit. And so we thought it would be wise to take 4 weeks this summer in between books to spend some time looking at the work and ministry of the Holy Spirit in the church. We're going to consider during these 4 weeks what it means to have a Spirit-filled life, what it means to be a Spirit-filled church. And this Sunday and next Sunday, we're going to focus on the gifts of the Holy Spirit. And in contemplating the gifts of the Holy Spirit, every single person in this room has received at least one gift of the Holy Spirit. Some of you have multiple gifts. Praise God. I'm a one-trick pony, but this is biblical truth. You all have diverse gifts. So if you take a common focus, in other words, advancing God's kingdom, advancing the gospel, and take complementary gifts and see those gifts united in their manifestation, in their expression as a body, you can begin to appreciate that none of us brings everything to the table. The only one who did was Jesus, and you're not him. Amen? And so we need the interdependence of the expression of these gifts to function effectively as a body. And as children reach maturity, they start to accept the responsibility that they have in their household, in their family, in their place in life. And similarly, as believers in Christ mature in their faith, they begin to have a greater appreciation of the gifts that God has given and using those gifts. So I want to encourage you, let's turn together to 1 Corinthians chapter 12, beginning at verse 1. Now concerning spiritual gifts, brethren, I do not want you to be ignorant. You know that you were Gentiles, carried away to these dumb idols, however you were led. Therefore, I make known to you that no one speaking by the Spirit of God calls Jesus accursed. And no one can say that Jesus is Lord except by the Holy Spirit. So the subject that we're talking about today is the gifts of the Spirit and the body of Christ. The gifts of the Spirit and the body of Christ. And the object is that each of us would use our gifts, use your gifts to benefit the body. And so first we're going to talk about understanding spiritual gifts. And it's the idea of moving from former ignorance to present understanding. So Paul begins and he says, now concerning spirituals. And so our editors have inserted the word gifts there to give us clarity and understanding. He's speaking of spiritual gifts, but he says concerning spirituals, and the Greek charismata is the term that's used. He says to them that he doesn't want them to be ignorant. In other words, I understand that you may not be familiar with the work of the Holy Spirit. In other words, these were Gentiles who were idol worshipers. They had limited experience with God the Father, God the Son, and God the Holy Spirit. And much of the teaching that Paul had imparted to the Corinthian church was focusing on the work of God the Son, the atoning ministry of Jesus on the cross, his death, his resurrection, his teaching. But he did not want them to be ignorant or not understand or neglect the work of the Holy Spirit. And simile. This has been my heart's desire for the last 30 years, to ensure that we as individuals and as a body, as an assembly, understood the work and the ministry of the Holy Spirit that was available in the church, to move from misunderstanding or neglect or ignorance to embracing the work of the Holy Spirit in each of our lives. And we remember that as Jesus gathered the disciples there at Pentecost, he reminded them, or just prior to Pentecost, he reminded them to stay in Jerusalem until you've received the baptism, the filling of the Holy Spirit, and then you will be empowered to be my witnesses. In essence, he's saying that apart from the work of the Holy Spirit in our lives, that we are going to misrepresent Jesus. And he has promised that as the Holy Spirit is moving in our lives, that we will be empowered to represent him well in every circle, every sphere of our lives. And so this is important for us to understand. In a church where we place so much emphasis on teaching, on sound doctrine, that it is not doctrine in and of itself that is going to transform us. We need the work of the Holy Spirit. Oh, so nice to hear an amen. I never want to preach better than you, amen. Second, the Spirit glorifies Jesus. At verse 3, Paul makes it clear that the Spirit is never going to curse Jesus or blaspheme Jesus. And we see in the Gospel of John, chapter 16, at verse 14, that the ministry of the Holy Spirit is to glorify Jesus. So one way that we can test whether any manifestation is actually of the Holy Spirit or not is whether that manifestation is glorifying to Jesus. Paul continues at verse 3, and he explains that no one is going to declare Jesus as Lord apart from the work of the Holy Spirit. Again, John chapter 16, beginning at verse 8 through verse 13, is a parallel thought. There, Jesus said, when the Holy Spirit has come, the Holy Spirit will testify of Jesus. The Holy Spirit will bring conviction of sin. The Holy Spirit will reveal the truth of Jesus. The Holy Spirit will guide us into relationship with Jesus. The Holy Spirit will allow us to yield, will help us to yield to the authority of Jesus, recognizing his rightful place as Lord. And sometimes, it is just critical for me to understand this. In other words, my best Sunday morning preaching will do nothing to transform anyone. This is why I love doing laundry and doing dishes at home, because in a half hour, I could actually see some progress being made in my life. I prepare and I study and I do my best to accurately teach the word of God, and it does nothing apart from the work of the Holy Spirit. And God loves to remind me this. About a year and a half ago, I had a bike accident. I had a concussion, and one of my friends who has a medical background said, yeah, you don't want to go to bed. It was the night of our fall fest, and people were setting up for our Halloween alternative. So I spent the afternoon preparing for that, spent the evening serving, went home, went to sleep, got up, preached two gatherings, and I literally have no recollection whatsoever of anything that I said. I was totally concussed out of it. And then someone who's been at this church for years says, I think that was the best sermon you ever gave. Again, just the work of the Holy Spirit. I recognize that I could literally stand here and read the alphabet, and someone would come up to me after the service and say, oh, Pastor, when you said ABC, I was so encouraged. And somebody else would say, when you said LMN, I was so convicted. And somebody else would say, oh, when you said XYZ, I had so much hope. And somebody else would say, when you said Alpha and Omega, and I'd be saying anything like, I did not say Alpha and Omega. It's recorded. You can watch. Those words never came out of my mouth. But I have learned through the years that God is going to speak to his people by his Spirit as he chooses. And I am just a tool, a little tool, but a tool. That's it, right? So we all are. So the Spirit glorifies Jesus. Third thought here is that the gifts of the Spirit are available for the church today. Okay, so now I'm going to get all nerdy with theology for you, but it's theology for the people, so you're going to enjoy, all right? So we believe, as Calvary Chapel, that all of the gifts of the Holy Spirit are available for the church today. That is called continuationist. Sometimes that theology gets referred to as charismatics or Pentecostals. We are a continuationist family of churches. On the other side of the spectrum, there are those who believe that the gifts of the Holy Spirit, specifically sign gifts, which would be tongues, interpretation of tongues, miracles, and healings, that those sign gifts ended at the end of the apostolic era, approximately 95 AD, and they're called cessationists, right? So understand that the Bible doesn't say that the gifts of the Spirit are going to continue throughout the church age, and it certainly doesn't say that the gifts of the Spirit end at the end of the apostolic era. In other words, at the finishing of the revelation by the Apostle John, approximately 95 AD. What I would say is there's a lot of scripture devoted to the gifts of the Spirit. 1 Corinthians 12 through 14, Paul is writing extensively so that we would not be ignorant regarding the gifts of the Holy Spirit. Romans 12 through 14, again, the Apostle Paul writing about spiritual gifts. And Peter gets in 1 Peter chapter 4 in regards to spiritual gifts. And so there's a lot of scripture space devoted in the New Testament if it was just going to be a 60-year window. There's also the argument from the cessationist coming from 1 Corinthians 13, the next chapter at verse 10. And there, 1 Corinthians 13, 10, I know I'm just getting glazed eyes here. It's like theology overload. I'm taking out a hose and you have a drink. Stay with me. It's going to be okay. If you retain 40% of what was said, you're going to know 40% more than you likely knew before you walked in. All right, so 1 Corinthians 13, 10 says, when that which is perfect has come and that which is in part shall cease. And cessationists say that that's a reference to the word of God, which is completed again AD 95 when the Apostle John finishes the revelation. Continuationists or Pentecostals would wholeheartedly agree that the word of God is perfect, but our understanding is that what is referred to in 1 Corinthians 13:10 is not the completion of the word of God, but the second coming of Christ. When Jesus comes, then we're not going to need spiritual gifts because he's here, right? Another issue theologically is that nowhere in the New Testament is there any distinction between the sign gifts, miracles, prophecy, tongues, interpretation of tongues, versus all the other gifts. And so nobody wants to do away with all the other gifts because we recognize their need and their importance. So all that to say, we are part of the family of churches that are continuationists or Pentecostals or charismatics that believe all the gifts of the Holy Spirit are available to us today. Now, the reason that cessationists, the primary reason was because of abuses of the Holy Spirit. Pentecostalism begins in 1907 at the Azusa Street Church, which is presently observed in Little Tokyo in Los Angeles. You can see a marker where Pentecostalism began just about 120 years ago. And because of certain perceived abuses, that is why the cessationist arguments began. And so what I want to say is we want to recognize that we are continuationists, we are charismatics, we are Pentecostals, but we want to make sure that we have a balanced view of the work of the Holy Spirit. And that's what Calvary Chapel as a movement, as a family of churches, has been able to maintain since its inception in 1965. In other words, we don't ignore the Holy Spirit and we don't make it all about the Holy Spirit. We have a niche that is balanced in between. Somebody please say amen. Amen. Thank you. All right. So, for example, in looking at opportunities to focus on the work of the Holy Spirit, we have nights of worship. We just had one here last Thursday, a couple hundred people here. There were eight stations in the back of the sanctuary where people were encouraged to go for prayer, to receive gifts of the Holy Spirit, to stir up gifts of the Spirit. And I went three different times because I'm messed up. I needed at least a triple scoop of the Holy Spirit. And it was just so refreshing to have people pray over me for gifts to be manifest, for the Spirit to give whatever gift is needed for this season. You know, we're encouraged towards the end of this chapter to earnestly desire the best gifts. And for example, the best gift is always going to be contextual. If I'm trying to get a Phillips head screw into drywall, I understand that a Phillips head screwdriver is probably the best tool for that need. A flathead screwdriver will also do the job. And a hammer will get that screw into the drywall. But it's not the best gift. Amen? And as you go through different seasons of life, different experiences in your home, in the marketplace, where you serve God in the local assembly or wherever that might be, there are different gifts for different seasons. And so all of us should be encouraged to be seeking the right gift for this season of our lives. Amen? Amen. Second, we want to understand that spiritual gifts are diverse, but they're given to benefit all. Beginning at verse 4. There are diversities of gifts, but the same Spirit. There are differences of ministries, but the same Lord. There are diversities of activities, but it is the same God who works all in all. But the manifestation of the Spirit is given to each one for the profit of all. So here, the first thing to observe is that spiritual gifts work in unity. So again, at verse 4, gifts here is charisma in the Greek. It's coming from the root word charis. And so charis is translated grace. In other words, it is unmerited favor. Sometimes we are jealous of someone else's gift. For example, if you have brown eyes, you want blue eyes. If you have blue eyes, you want green eyes. If you have green eyes, that's pretty awesome. All right, we see musicians and vocalists on the platform leading us in worship. And it's like, oh, I wish I could play like that. I wish I could sing like that. When the first thing they train people on the soundboard is to mute my microphone if I'm up here during any time of singing. Like, do not let his voice go through the room. No. It is a joyful noise to the Lord. It's just, I remember my wife Karen used to play bass in the worship team. Our youngest son Jonathan used to play keyboards in the youth worship team. And they were talking about being flat or sharp. And I asked the question, which was a mistake, whether I sing flat or sharp. And they said neither. Like, you're so off. The tendency is to want someone else's gift, to think that that gift is a better gift. And not what Paul is saying here, that all of these gifts work in unity. It is the same Lord that is bestowing the gift. We have different activities, different things that we're called to do. But if we're doing those things, just do our job, stay in our lane. We don't have to worry about another person doing or not doing their job. But as the same Spirit of God is manifesting those gifts, as the same Spirit of God is imparting those gifts, as the same Spirit of God is directing those gifts, if each one of us just did our part and use the gift that God has given us, not only to bless God, but to bless others, the result is a healthier body. Similarly, the value-added proposition for those of you who need that motivation is you're going to grow in Christ. If you've buried your talent, so to speak, if you're not using the gifts, it's going to stunt your growth. I know at 5'4", I should be the last person saying this, but you get the point, what I'm trying to say, right? And sometimes it's not understanding that God has given gifts to us. So several years ago, I'd been teaching the Bible for over 10 years at the point of this story. And so I got asked to teach a chapel at a Christian school for high school seniors. And I was never a youth pastor. I'm always, in a sense, jealous of youth people because they have so much energy. They're so creative. They're so fun. They put the fun in fundamental. And I just think that's great. But I never had that experience. And so I was praying about this opportunity, and I was talking with my wife, Karen. And I sensed that I was supposed to do it, but I was afraid. And I was thinking, like, yeah, what if I don't connect with these kids? What if they don't connect with me? I'm signing up. I'm going to do this for a year, and this could be a train wreck and a disaster. And Karen's like, just do whatever God puts in your heart. She's always wise in that way. And so I went to volunteer to do, and the first time I met with these seniors, I came back home. I was so excited. I had the best time. I had such a heart for these young people. And for whatever reason, it seemed that they connected with me. And I came home. I was like a foot above the ground. I was so excited. And I said to Karen, I think God's given me a gift to teach the Bible. And she said, you think? It's like, what took you so long? Obviously, God's given you that gift. And I say that just not to affirm me, but yay me. My purpose in saying that is, I think some of us in this room, we wonder what gift God has given us. We wonder whether God has imparted a gift to us. And Paul makes it really clear, as you look with me at verse 7, that every believer has at least one gift. Verse 7, but the manifestation of the Spirit is given to each one for the profit of all. In other words, every single person there, and Paul affirms this again in Romans chapter 12, again at verse 7, that every single person has received at least one spiritual gift. And so you can rest assured that you've been gifted. You could talk to friends, you could talk to your small group, as Pastor Jeremy said, what we refer to here as neighborhood groups to help discover that gift, or you have a sense. In other words, I like to play the drums. I was the first drummer for the church for a few years. I used to wear red Converse high tops, and there I'd be sitting in the drum kit, and then I'd come out from behind the drum kit. Then I would teach, and then I would intercede in prayer and serve donuts. That's what happens as a church planter. But I like playing drums. It's just not my gift. In other words, if I'm playing a different signature, time signature, like a 5/6 rhythm, first of all, it would take me days to try to learn that song, and then I'd get C results, whereas the drummers who normally drum here in the worship team, 5/6, no problem. And they'd just bang out that time signature, and it would be A results. And sometimes you get A results without extra effort. And the areas where you get A results without extra effort are usually where you've been gifted. For example, some of you just have an incredible gift of exhortation, encouraging, that you give people hope, that you give people comfort by your words, by your demeanor. If you have the gift of discouragement, on the other hand, I think that's the one talent that you can bury. And so Paul, in writing to the Corinthians, he wants them to understand and go from ignorance, misunderstanding, to fully embracing the work of the Spirit in their lives, to understand that as a collective body, if each one is doing what God has called them to do, what God has empowered them to do, what God has gifted them to do, then it's going to be a healthy body. And so in an effort to help us to understand the New Testament in 1 Corinthians chapter 12 here, beginning at verse 8, and Romans chapter 12, as well as 1 Peter chapter 4, enumerate 19 spiritual gifts. And the first thing I want to say before we start to unpack that list is clearly it's not intended to be a complete list. For example, as you contemplate these 19 spiritual gifts that are mentioned there, you would not see the gift of leading worship. And clearly, some people just have that gift. You won't see the gift of evangelism. In our family of churches, Raul Ries and Greg Laurie are just renowned. I've heard Raul teach countless times, and like sometimes, like, dude, that's wrong. That is not the correct interpretation. But Raul could blow his nose and 3,000 people would come forward to receive Christ. It's just amazing. I mean, I've seen him at conferences. He'd just stand there. God just put it on my heart that you want to receive Jesus, so come on forward. And all these people get up and they start walking forward to receive Christ. And it's like, how do you do that? But you don't see that gift enumerated. For example, people who intercede in prayer. During our gatherings at 9 and 11, we encourage you to go to a prayer area where people are there to intercede in prayer, whatever need you might have. We type up our prayer requests from Sunday morning. There's approximately 300 people that receive that distribution who are interceding in all or part of those requests. And that's a spiritual gift that God has clearly given. And again, you won't see that gift enumerated in this list. So as we explore the list, understand that it's a partial list, but it's intended to help us discern some of our spiritual gifts, okay?
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6: In 1783, the Revolutionary War was nearly over, but America's future remained uncertain. Officers in the Continental Army were angry. Congress had failed to provide promised pay, and some considered using the Army's power to force the government's hand. George Washington understood their frustration, but he also knew the liberty they had fought to win could be destroyed by the very army that secured it. Washington confronted his officers and urged them to choose honor, patience, and loyalty to the Republic over rebellion. He could have used their anger to increase his own power. Instead, he used his influence to restrain it. Power asks what it can take. Character asks what duty requires. Washington's lesson still stands. Freedom survives when leaders place principle above ambition and remain faithful to God, country, and the people they serve.
9: So my mom and I were finally starting to connect. Our relationship was getting so much better. And then, just 3 months later, she had a stroke.
10: After a great spiritual breakthrough, God's people often find themselves facing a new trial. For example, the book of Exodus tells us about the children of Israel at a place called Rephidim. That's where God told Moses to strike a rock and water came out. The people had witnessed a miracle. And then, almost the very next verse, they were off to the desert of Sinai. God led them into that desert, and he was with them there. He's with us too when we face dry times spiritually. That's why your desert can actually become a place of blessing. There are aspects of God's character, his heart, and his ways that we can't see anywhere else but in the desert. So the next time you head into a difficult situation, remember, God will never abandon you. With Seeking Him, I'm Nancy DeMoss Wagamuth.
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23: Think about God's wrath as a reflex of his passionate love that wants more for us than we actually want for ourselves. Those of us who are parents understand it. You want your kids to have the best. You want your kids to have the most valuable things. You want your kids to do their best as unto the Lord. And when they don't, you're disappointed. Why? Because you want what's best for them. It's the same way with God. His wrath is a reflection of his passionate love to see that his children get the best of his will.
14: Imagine. God wants more for you than you want for yourself. That's hard to comprehend. God has more in store for you than you could ever dream of. In today's message, Pastor Joshua teaches that God's love is that of a parent, loving no matter what, wanting what is best for their child, even if that means some tough lessons. God's wrath is a spiritual and physical reflection of wanting more for you. His overwhelming love comes out so passionately. It looks like and sometimes feels like wrath. Now here's Pastor Joshua in the book of Jonah chapter 1 as he continues his message, When You Are Swallowed Up by the Storms of Life.
23: We see very clearly when we read scripture and throughout human history that God is ruler and he is in control of all his creation and human events. And what's interesting is someone will say, well, then we're robots because God just makes decisions for us. What's even more compelling is that God will use your will to get his will done. We see it all the time in scripture. God will use you. You think you know what you're doing and you don't, and he'll still use it to get his will done. Why? Because God is sovereign and he's in control. He's given us no reason to doubt him. Yet for some reason, we often doubt him. We find ourselves doubting and questioning whether God will come through. I strongly believe this is actually the central issue we struggle with. One commentator put it this way. We struggle surrendering our will to God because we don't truly believe that if we fully surrender to God, that he will be committed to our good, our joy, and our satisfaction. Jonah, I don't see any good in that. I don't see that benefiting me in any way, shape, or form. Therefore, I can't fully surrender. And therefore, we are get stuck holding on to our will when God's will is always better. Amen? And I mean always. Every time, all the time. And we see that in scripture, and we see that in our lives. So I'm here to tell you today, you can fully and truly trust in the Lord to work all things together for your good. Why? Because he's not a man that he should lie. And God is good all the time, whether you agree with it or not, whether you think it or not, it doesn't change the reality of the unchanging character of God. So even in difficult circumstances, God is still committed to your good, even when you don't understand it. And so learn today to fully surrender, because God is committed to your good, your joy and your satisfaction in him. In him. Remember that. That's key. Now, this idea of God's sovereignty, the fact that nothing happens outside of the hands of the Lord, it will frighten the godless, but it stabilizes the saints. Amen. The sovereignty of God is the pillow that every saint should rest their head on at night. It's when I go to sleep, the Lord neither sleeps nor slumbers. When I go to sleep, it's a reminder that I'm not God and he is. And when I wake up in the morning, the Bible says I have fresh, brand new, fresh smelling new mercies that I need to be able to get through my day. That is, again, the sovereignty of God. Saints, a reminder, the manger, empty. The tomb, empty. The throne, occupied for all eternity. Amen? He's on the throne. He's not going anywhere. He's ruling and reigning. This is a lesson Jonah had to learn. And this is a lesson I pray and hope we don't have to learn because we know it already. And when we recognize that, your life will be a lot easier. Promise you that. So in our text, verse 17, God is sovereignly, now we know what sovereignty is, God is sovereignly appointed a specific fish or sea creature to save and rescue Jonah. So this sea creature wasn't God's condemnation. This sea creature actually wasn't an act of God's wrath. That was the ocean. This sea creature is actually an act of God's loving mercies upon Jonah to teach Jonah some very valuable lessons about his character and about Jonah's flawed way of thinking. Some of you guys here have a flawed way of thinking? That's probably every one of us, right? Somewhere along the line, hopefully scripture corrects it, right? But sometimes scripture, we don't get there, and God has to teach us through life lessons of our character being flawed. Sadly, saints, many of us can relate and can attest to seeking our own will and its emptiness and being where Jonah is now. But God did not easily give up on Jonah. He was rebelling. Jonah was running as far as he could, as fast as he could, as hard as he could, away from the will of God, literally to the end of the planet. And God still did not give up on him. God just said, oh, yeah, keep running. That's fine. I'll use somebody else. God has a specific purpose for Jonah's life as he has for your life. Amen? And what we see here in the text is that God doesn't immediately say, okay, fine, whatever. Good luck. You'll figure it out some way. But he actually relentlessly pursues Jonah because he knows that Jonah doing the will of God and his redemptive work is better than anything else for him in his life. And so it is for you too, to do his will. We see, saints, God use his wrath, the storm, to bring about his salvation, the sea creature. So God used wrath to bring about salvation. Now God's wrath, well, he threw a temper tantrum and he got upset and that's what happened. No. God's not like us in that regard, okay? God doesn't have a knee-jerk reaction and start yelling and throwing a tantrum because his children aren't obeying him. God's wrath is deeper than that and way more organized than that. Amen? That's why the Bible says the anger of man doesn't produce the righteousness of God. But the anger of God produces the righteousness, repentance of man. Okay? The anger of man does not produce God's righteousness, but the wrath of God produces the repentance of man. So God's wrath is not him throwing a temper tantrum. Often, God must display his wrath to convince those he calls that he is serious about their participation in his redemptive work. God loves people passionately and personally. An example in the Old Testament is Moses. If you guys remember Moses, he came to him and said, you're my guy, Moses. Okay, I'm paraphrasing. You're my guy, Moses. And Moses is stuttering like, not me, my voice. I stuttered. Nope, not me. Like, don't. Like, use somebody else. And the scripture says that God, it provoked God's anger. Right? Now, he didn't smite him. He didn't throw him through a wall. How dare you? Right? But what he did was he gave him signs. Hey, look, put your hand in your pocket. It'll come out leprous and then put it back and won't. Put the stick down and turn into a snake, right? But it said he provoked the anger of God. And then Moses begged for mercy. Like, please, like, no, you know, right? But guess what Moses did? He obeyed. He obeyed. Why? Because the fear of God is the beginning of wisdom. Amen? So sometimes God needs to get serious and give you a look. So those who are fathers in here, I give my kids a look. They know what's up. Amen? I don't have to say anything. I don't have to take a step forward. Did you hear what I said? And it's just a look. And they look like, hey, I heard you. I'm doing it right now. Right? I didn't lose my temper, although I do, because sometimes, right? But in those moments, the wrath of dad, in that moment, produced the repentance of my child. Amen? And sometimes it goes like that. But God's wrath, again, he has to show it to show he's serious about the call. And that text is in Exodus 4, 10 through 16. Now, God's wrath is a reflex of his passionate love that wants more for us than we want for ourselves. I'll say that again. Think about God's wrath as a reflex of his passionate love that wants more for us than we actually want for ourselves. Those of us who are parents understand it. You want your kids to have the best. You want your kids to have the most valuable things. You want your kids to do their best as unto the Lord. And when they don't, you're disappointed. Why? Because you want what's best for them. It's the same way with God. His wrath is a reflection of his passionate love to see that his children get the best of his will. Everything that God does is stemmed from his holy love. There's nothing like it. Our participation in the Lord's work is crucial.

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3: The Lord, that's verse 9 in chapter 2. That God delivered him from the belly of Sheol, that's the grave. That's verse 2 of chapter 2. From the deep and the heart of the seas, and from the moorings of the mountains of the pit. That's verse 3 of chapter 2. Jonah is getting ready to proclaim that, but only until he's at the rock bottom and can go no further. Now, the rest of verse 17 tells us that Jonah was in the belly of the fish for 3 days and 3 nights. First off, this indeed is a miracle, okay? This wasn't like, oh, you know, that was one of those once-in-a-lifetime things. This is a miracle, and God is quite capable of doing miracles. Amen? Now, I heard of stories where they say, well, they cut open a whale, like somebody was in there, they were passed out. I don't know if those are true. They may be. Look them up, right? I don't know. But I'm going to according to what is written, okay? I'm going to what's in the scriptures. And this is indeed a miracle. But let's start at the beginning of time again, when Genesis, when I said before, we see miracles all throughout scripture because God is not bound by time, space, or matter. God is not limited by human frailties. He's not limited by historical events, and he's not limited by circumstances. God can do anything. However, imagine what it might have been like for Jonah. Darkness, heat. Some of you guys, when you get too close, your breath is hot, right? Like imagine being engulfed in about probably 100 degrees heat, okay? Imagine that with gastric juices sloshing all around, right? Okay, just imagine, okay, I hope nobody has food out, okay? Anyway, so imagine throw up, like just going all over you, gastric acids and things like that. Just imagine that. It's dark, it's hot, and throw up's all over you. And whatever like sea creatures he swallowed before you got in there is also going all over you, okay? So I just think about that for a moment. Don't eat anything, but just think about that, all right? All that was going on at that time. So this by far has to be the worst experience of Jonah's natural life. And it serves as a severe act of mercy and discipline, such as when God swallowed up the nation of Israel, the northern tribes of Assyria, and the southern tribes of Babylon. That was the worst of their history. So much to Psalm 137, the psalmist writes, I don't know who it was, but he's speaking of them being in Babylon. He says, the people who have taken us captive have asked us to sing a song. And he's like, how can I sing a song in a strange land? How can I sing of Israel in the temple when we're far, far away? That was the worst time for Israel. To be away from the temple, the dwelling place of God, to be away from the holy place, to be out of the authority of God and be in total rebellion. In one, some ways, Jonah represents the heart of Israel as they have been swallowed up, and they were going to be swallowed up, and they did get swallowed up by Assyria, by the Ninevites. Represents the heart of Israel being in the belly of all those nations. He called them back to himself over and over and over. And they refused until a severe act of mercy had to happen. Why? Because God loves you. That's why. Amen? Nonetheless, this was a corrective action to get Jonah back on track with his calling. For those of you who take notes, we have the exhortation. Proverbs 3, 11 through 12. Do not despise the Lord's discipline and do not resent his rebuke, for whom the Lord loves, he disciplines as a father disciplines their son and whom he delights. So we're seeing this is what has happened in the text. But before we go further, we have to talk quickly on what we call typology. How many of you guys have heard that word typology? Okay, good, most of us, okay. Typology is an important kind of interpretation that occurs often in scripture. So typological interpretation, it demonstrates that the Old Testament events, individuals, institutions, the types looked beyond themselves for their future fulfillment. So all the Old Testament, it's been said the Old Testament

0: is the New Testament contains, like in a jar, right? It's contained in the jar. We don't know what's in there. It's not a clear glass jar, right? We know something's in there. We're not exactly sure on what's in there. And so the Old Testament, which makes up 75% of the Bible. So if you read the Bible, you're like, yeah, Old Testament, I don't want to read that. That's like going to a 2.5 hour movie and starting in at the 2 hour mark. You missed a lot. You're not really going to understand the rest of that movie until you go back and start from the beginning. Okay? So the Old Testament, the kingdom of God, Jesus speaks about the kingdom of God more than anything else. God's people, God's place under God's authority. We first see that in Genesis. The place is the Garden of Eden. God's people is Adam and Eve. God's authority, you know, take dominion, right? He tells them be fruitful and multiply. He gives them a rule to follow. And for a moment, we see the kingdom of God. For a moment. Don't know how long. Bible doesn't tell us, right? Probably don't want us to compare or contrast. Well, they took 2 days of sin. I took 2 weeks, right? I don't know. But it doesn't tell us why. But the Old Testament is about God establishing his people in his place, and he uses the special people group of Israel, the nation of Israel, to further his redemptive plan, not for one nation, but for the world, okay? And in that system, we see a lot of foreshadowings of what Jesus fulfills in the New Testament. So typology is a special kind of symbolism. More specifically, a type in scripture is a person or thing in the Old Testament that foreshadows a person or a thing in the New Testament. For example, David, Solomon, Jonah, Elijah sometimes are seen as a type of Christ in their role and their office. David as a king, Jesus the King of Kings. Solomon as the wisest king, Jesus wiser than Solomon. Elijah as the prophet, we see those things. So one of the examples of Old Testament, I think it's so important to understand this because we won't understand verse 17 fully until we understand this typology. The Old Testament temple was coined as the dwelling place of God, okay? They would go in there, they would offer sacrifices. God's heart for the Old Testament was to dwell among his people. And so he created this system, all pointing to Jesus, of fellowship and worship and all these other ways that his people can commune with him. Through the Old Testament temple, sacrificial system, the feast, you name it, all those things. They all pointed to Christ, the embodiment of all those things. What's interesting is the people God would worship there, offer their sacrifices through the sacrificial system, the Levitical priesthood, they would commune with God, and then they had the Ark of the Covenant. And that's a whole other thing I'm not going to go into. Jesus comes on the scene and says in Matthew 12:6, that one who is greater than the temple is here. What in the world did he mean by that? What he meant by is that I actually am the embodiment of the temple where you can commune with God face to face. He says, if you've seen me, you've seen the Father. John 1, he tells you that the word became flesh and dwelt, the word means tabernacled, amongst us. And the writers, John says, we beheld his glory, the Shekinah glory that was only seen above the mercy seat. At the appropriate time when the sacrifices were made and he consumed them, and then the Shekinah glory overshadowed, right? And then Jesus comes on and John says that we beheld his glory, the glory of the only begotten of the Father, full of grace and truth. So Jesus is the temple. Amen. He's greater than the temple. He is what the temple pointed to. That is a typology in the Old Testament. Does that make sense? Okay. Another example. John 3:15, it says, just as Moses lifted up the snake in the wilderness, so must the Son of Man be lifted up. And it transitions into our glorious verse of John 3:16. The context of that is actually in the book of Numbers. The people were complaining. So just so you know, complaining invites snakes, FYI, okay? Read the book of Numbers, right? So Satan inhabits your complaints. Jesus inhabits your praise. Choose which one you want to dwell in, okay? Just, that's a little side note for you, all right? So the people were complaining and fiery serpents came. God sent some fiery serpents. And so some of the people died. And so God tells Moses, hey, this is what you need to do. Get a snake, right? Get a bronze snake, raise it up on a pole. And when the people look to this bronze snake, they'll be healed, right? Now, Moses probably thinking, what? A snake on a pole? Whatever. And he does it, right? Faithfully, not knowing. He's literally setting up a typology of the cross of Calvary. Not knowing, the bronze snake represented sin and the pole represented judgment. That sin one day will be judged on the cross. Amen? And therefore, when John, I think it's John 3, he says, Jesus says, just as Moses lifted up the snake in the wilderness, going to Numbers, so must the Son of Man be lifted up. And then he goes into John, for God so loved the world. Did you know that was the context of John 3:16? It's John 3:15. Again, that is a typology, a special kind of symbolism that has a greater fulfillment in the New Testament. Amen? So hopefully that makes sense, because you won't understand verse 17 fully until you understand what typology is. Does that make sense? So all that story points to Jesus. And if you read Matthew 12 when you have time, it literally points to Jesus being greater than David, Jesus being greater than Solomon, Jesus being greater than the temple, and Jesus being greater than Jonah. Fulfilled all those things. You're looking for your Messiah, look no further. All of your Old Testament figures that you adored and you worshiped, he's greater than all of them. It's not even close. Amen? It's not even close. So we see this. Now we understand typology. Our Lord Jesus himself speaks of this very story in Jonah in Matthew chapter 12, 40 through 41, as a type of his death, burial, and resurrection. Now, saints, we just passed Easter, okay? The resurrection is the bedrock of the Christian faith. If you don't have a resurrection, you're sitting in empty seats, your faith is empty and vain, your preaching is hopeless, and if all Christians, if Christ did not raise from the dead, we are of all the most pitiful people of the entire planet, because we say he has. Amen? But we know he has risen from the dead, and therefore we are the most hopeful people in all the universe. And we must proclaim that Christ was dead and now he's alive, and behold, he's alive forevermore. Amen. Thank you, Jesus. That's the message. That's the message of the resurrection. So Jesus now says, Matthew 12, by the way, it reads this, 39:41. But he answered and said unto them, an evil and adulterous generation seeks after a sign, and no sign will be given to it except the sign of the prophet Jonah. For as Jonah was 3 days and 3 nights in the belly of the great fish, so will the Son of Man be 3 days and 3 nights in the heart of the earth. Verse 41, the men of Nineveh will rise up in judgment with this generation and condemn it, because they repented at the preaching of Jonah, and indeed a greater than Jonah is here. Bum, bum, bum. Jonah was entombed in the belly of the fish. So will Jesus be entombed in the belly of the earth. Jonah was a preacher of repentance. We'll see that in chapter 3. To the Ninevites. So one greater than Jonah has come preaching repentance, namely Jesus Christ. So Jonah's preaching was validated by his miraculous deliverance out of the fish.
1: 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The book of Jonah is an interesting prophetic book. I think it can be easy to be critical of Jonah, but the truth is, you and I would likely be more like Jonah than not. God wants you to do something, and you're resistant, or turn the other way. Then when God comes through or grants mercy, it's easy to criticize why he didn't judge the wicked, yet not see the greater picture of him granting mercy to everyone, including you. The book of Jonah has lots of treasure to behold, and it's there for the taking if you're just willing to explore and learn what God has for you in his word. We're glad that you've taken the time to investigate some of this book with us today, and we invite you to continue your journey of exploration throughout the week. 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
10: 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Pastor Steve will be teaching the Word of God straight from the Bible with truth and no compromise. 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
11: Hey, today we're going to be in Philippians chapter 4 and entitled this message, Following the Crowd. You know, few will admit it, yet don't we many times just follow the crowd? You know, do what other people are doing. That's what we do. Yes, we would rather say, wait a second, I'm independent. I'm my own person. I make my own way and blaze my own path. I do what I want to do when I want to do it. Yet, you know, here we are. You know, we all live on this one side and we end up doing what other people do. You know, we want to be unique. We want to be independent. We want to be the ones that call our own shots. But again, in reality, we all follow one of the many current fashion trends, or we have a hairstyle that's popular today. We all buy the things that everyone else buys. Yes, we even drink fashionable coffees at fashionable coffee places. Yes, in our day, where people cry out for individualism, we sure seem to do what everybody else does. But where did this behavior come from? I think it all started from our parents. We pass it all down to our kids. You know, think about all the things that our parents said to us and we told ourselves when we were kids, I am never going to say those things to my kids. But yet, we end up doing the same thing. Listen to the top five things our parents said to us. Number one, hey, for your information, money doesn't grow on trees. Number two, hey, close the door. What, are you raised in a barn? Number three, stop crying or I'll give you something to cry about. Number four, this is going to hurt you more than it hurts me. Yeah, I don't think so. Anyway, and my favorite, number five, because I said so. End of story. Yes, that's where it all started. Yes, we say what our parents said, and we do what those do around us. We grew up mimicking those that we watched and followed. I remember almost taking over a church in South Carolina at one point, me and my wife, and we visited one of the elders' houses, and we were there for a couple hours. Our kids were all small. They were playing together, and their kids had a deep southern accent, and in a couple hours, my daughter came up to me. She was probably around seven at that time. She says, Dad, I'm turning into a hick. And I said, it sounds like you are. Yes, the fact is, we all end up adapting, we mimic, and we mirror those that are around us. We copy the styles and the attributes of whatever environment we're in. And with that as a backdrop, we're going to look at this study here today in the book of Philippians. You know, now we're going to be in chapter 4. Now, in chapter 3, Paul was encouraging us to forget our past and to look forward. It's moving on from the good and also the bad. The past will hold us back in condemnation if we allow it to, but even the good things can stop us from gaining new ground as we live in yesterday's blessings. You know, again, back in chapter 3, the Apostle Paul recounted all his past awards, his titles, and all of his fanfare. You could say his hoopla. He was a Hebrew of Hebrews. He was a Pharisee. He walked blameless in man's eyes, is what he said. Yet all that pomp and splendor, it only left Paul with a big fat void deep within his soul. And haven't we all felt the same? We think, if I could just achieve this or obtain that, I will find happiness. Well, then we get that thing or we obtain that whatever we're looking for, and we think, wait a second, this thing's not as fulfilling as I thought it was going to be. Yes, Paul considered everything that he gained in his life, all that he was able to obtain through education and simply outworking and outperforming those around him. But he realized that up to that point in his life, it was coming into a real and a vibrant relationship with Jesus Christ that meant everything to him. And everything else, it just didn't measure up. And what did he account it all to? He says, I take all that other stuff that I had, every award I've ever won, everything that I achieved in this life, and I count it as dung. Whoa. Dung? Really? His thoughts on all of his accomplishments, his degrees, and all of his accolades, it just simply didn't mean anything to him. He says, you can flush it all right down the toilet. Compared to really knowing the God who made him. Is this not the complete opposite of what the world tells us? See, the world says, achieve the most. Dream big. Acquire everything you can. You only live one time around, and when you get all that you want, you will be happy. And yes, We should all strive to do our best at work, for sure, because the Bible tells us, do everything we do as unto the Lord. But we were never meant to draw our satisfaction from what we do. The only way we can find true happiness is in our relationship with our Maker. One woman who was really caught up in seeing Jesus perform a miracle and hearing Jesus teach, she said, and she just blurted it out in front of everyone, "Blessed is the womb that bore you." But yet Jesus said to her in Luke 11:28, "On the contrary, young woman, blessed are those who hear the word of God and observe it." So yes, blessed, and the word blessed means happy. So blessed or happy is the man or the woman who not only hears the word of God, but you actually do what the word of God says to do. That's who will find a real joy and a happiness that will fill your soul. Well, that's what Paul ended up doing. Because before knowing Jesus, religion had become nothing but dead and boring. But once Paul embraced a real relationship with Jesus, that he could talk to him, that his sins were now forgiven, Paul was able to get past his failures. He was able to get past his emptiness and all that was lacking in his life. And now he was able to look forward to his future in Christ. Only God can grant us a newness of life. And that's why Paul made himself available to be used by God. And guess what? When we make ourselves available, God uses us. And that's what he did with Paul. As Christianity exploded everywhere he went, as people responded to the gospel message, as Paul kept his eyes looking forward, because he believed that this earth, it was just a temporary living place. Because Paul's real hope, it was just in Jesus and in Jesus coming back. He understood his citizenship was in heaven. And with that in mind, he also recognized that until we get to heaven, we have to live right here on planet Earth. So Paul went on from chapter 3 of Philippians into chapter 4 with some practical insights on living until Jesus comes back. So today we're going to look at this first point here, stand firm. As I read the text starting in Philippians chapter 4, verse 1. So if you're driving in your car listening on the radio, keep your eyes on the road and I'll read the text. But here again, Philippians chapter 4, verse 1 says, "Therefore, my beloved brethren, whom I long to see, my joy and my crown, in this way stand firm in the Lord, my beloved. And I urge Euodia and I urge Syntyche to live in harmony in the Lord. Indeed, true companion, I ask you also to help these women who have shared in my struggle in the cause of the gospel, together with Clement also and the rest of my fellow workers whose names are in the book of life." Now, we'll stop there for a minute. Now, some people, if you're having your morning devotions and you read that portion of text, you're thinking, well, okay, whatever. There's not much there for me. But hold on. Let's break it down. Again, Paul loved the people at Philippi. That's why he said in verse 1, "Look, I long to see you." And I'm sure after spending the time with Epaphroditus in chapter 2, remember, Epaphroditus was the guy that the church of Philippi sent to Paul because, again, he's writing this letter from a Roman dungeon. So he is in Rome, Italy, in a dungeon waiting to be judged by Caesar. So they send this guy Epaphroditus in chapter 2. And because of that great fellowship with this wonderful brother, he was homesick for his friends. You know, the gentle heart of Lydia. You remember Lydia. She was the first convert at Philippi. The Bible says that she worshiped God, but yet she didn't have a real relationship with the Lord. She was missing all that God had for her. I wonder how many people today have a lot of religion in them, yet they're missing the intimacy that God so desires to have with us. You know, Acts 16 tells us when Lydia was listening to Paul that the Holy Spirit opened her heart. We should all take hold of that point right there. For the same thing can happen to us. The Holy Spirit can open the hearts of those that we talk to about Jesus. So let me ask you a question here. I'm asking a question on the radio. Here's my two questions. Number one, when was the last time that you talked to someone about Jesus? Like, when was the last time that you actually just opened up a conversation? Now, if you ask me, I'll say, well, it was actually 2 days ago. I was having lunch with Pastor Greg Laurie, and I was talking to the server. And her name was Ashley, and the other girl's name, I think, was Isabel. And I was sharing Christ with them. So, but let me ask you, when is the last time that you actually just started a conversation? And number two, when was the last time that you talked to someone that you specifically asked that the Holy Spirit of God would give you the words to speak to them and to open their heart of the person that you're talking to? Like you said, like, hey, I'm going to talk to this person. Lord, give me the words to speak, and Lord, open their heart where they can hear me. See, this is what we do at Core Church Los Angeles. We speak the truth of God's word. We teach the word. Really, every Sunday morning is like another class in discipleship. This is why we do expository Bible teaching. We teach book by book, chapter by chapter, and verse by verse, so that we cover every aspect of life and godliness for the Christian. See, this is why it's so important. Some churches, they just do topical studies, topical studies, topical studies, topical studies. Here, let me give you a bouquet of flowers. Here, let me just tell you how wonderful you are. No, I never do that. You know, I never think about what I'm going to teach on Sunday mornings. Why? Because it's whatever comes up in the next chapter. That's what dictates what I teach on. We teach through the Bible, but this is how you grow and you mature in your relationship with Christ. So let me ask you, are you growing and maturing in your relationship with Christ? If not, listen, if you live within an hour of LA, I say, drive to Los Angeles. That's right. Get in your car and drive. You might say, do you know how high gas prices are right now? Yes, I'm paying the same prices that you're paying, unfortunately. But how much is your soul worth? And I encourage you to come to Core Church LA. We're right off the 10 freeway on La Cienega, 200 feet north of the 10. We have three services on Sunday morning. One at 8:30, one at 10:30, and one at 12:30. So I encourage you to come and check it out. But if you're too far away, I understand. And if you're listening on one of our stations that are across the United States, it's like you might say, well, it's a little far for me to drive. But I encourage you to download our free app. When you download our app, first of all, it costs you nothing. If you hate it, delete it. It didn't cost you anything. But you might find that it's really helpful because every message we ever do is on that app. We go through the Bible. You can go different books, different chapters. You can scope it out. 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And every Sunday, if you hear a message on Sunday and you like it, it's uploaded like 20 minutes after our third service. And you can take that message, pull it up on the app, and you can send it to someone else. 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It'll send a link to a text message to whatever friend, like, hey, I just listened to this message and it was really good. But you can do that with all of our messages. As soon as you pull it up, there's hundreds of video messages. But if you want your friend in Toledo, Ohio, you want your friend in Fort Lauderdale, Florida, you want your friend in Costa Rica, you want your friend down in Nigeria to hear this message, you can text it to their phone. I mean, so God can really use you to send these messages. But anyway, I do encourage you to check us out at corechurchla.org. But getting back to our message, again, it's like God wants us to pray for people that we're going to talk to. So if you know you're going to talk to someone, or even when a conversation starts up, just like, Lord, please give me the words to speak to this person and let them hear what I'm saying. Let us never forget, it's not about us. It's not about how bold we are or how bold we might not be. It's not about how much we can quote the Bible or maybe not quote it as much. It's simply being willing to share about Jesus. And if we are true believers in Jesus, shouldn't he become our favorite conversation? I mean, shouldn't we talk about him? I don't know about you, but if I go to some place and have some gnarly burger with bacon on it, Maplewood bacon with blue cheese crumbles and jalapeno jack cheese with avocado sliced on it, look, I'm going to tell people about that. Like, man, you got to go get this burger, man. It's huge. Then they flop a fried egg on there, and it's like, well, actually, it's an over-easy egg, and it just oozes all over. Man, you got to go in the bathroom and take a bath in the sink just to get this thing off of you. But it was so good. See, when we're motivated about something that we like, we talk about it. If you saw some movie or whatever, we talk about it. Shouldn't Jesus, though, for a Christian, be our favorite conversation? Doesn't mean that we can't talk about a burrito that's the size of a cinder block, but it just means that Jesus should be our favorite conversation. Yes, after hearing about Jesus, that woman Lydia, who the first convert was in the church of Philippi, she became a true and a faithful woman of God. And she ended up supporting, she was a business owner, and she supported the Apostle Paul and his ministry. And also, you know, Paul must have been thinking when he was writing this letter to the Philippians, he must have thought about the Philippian jailer in Acts 16. You remember what happened there. Paul was thrown into prison for preaching the gospel because a riot started breaking out. You know, which reminds me of a bishop. He says everywhere the Apostle Paul went, there was either a revival or a riot. But everywhere I go, they just serve tea. I wonder what happens where you go, okay? But anyway, he's thrown into the jail in Philippi. And so he was, instead of like complaining, like, you know, God, there I was preaching the gospel. I was doing your work. And look where it landed me. I'm in jail now. So instead of sitting there complaining in prison like he was baptized in lemon juice, he started singing praises to the Lord and was quoting, you know, the word to the people. And all of a sudden, at about midnight, an earthquake happened. God caused all the doors of the prison to open up, and all the chains fell off of all the prisoners, including Paul and his sidekick Silas that was with them. Well, the Philippian jailer, the warden of the prison, comes in. He pulls out his sword to kill himself. Now, why would he do that? Because he was under Roman rule. And what the Romans would do is if you allowed a prisoner to escape, they would kill you, probably by crucifixion. And why did they use crucifixion? Because it was a long, grueling death. It's not like they just chopped your head off and you're done. Oh, no, they wanted you to suffer. And so he pulled out his sword to kill him. But Paul said, hold on, don't kill yourself. None of us have left. We're right here. And as you remember, that Philippian jailer fell on his knees and he said, what must I do to be saved? Wow, that's the testimony that the Apostle Paul had. And not only did the Philippian jailer give his life to Christ, but it says his whole family came to know the Lord as a Savior. Yes, Paul had a huge impact on the city of Philippi. And yes, they were real people there, and they knew Paul, and he knew and missed them. You know, and if you were Paul's friend, you were a friend for life. That's why he encouraged them to stand firm in the faith. And we need to do the same with those that are around us. You know, there's a lot of ups and downs in this life, wouldn't you say? I mean, there's all kinds of things that can go sideways in this life that we live here on planet Earth. And not only do we need to stand firm in our faith, though, but we need to encourage those around us to do the same. Listen to the call that God gives us as believers. It says in Galatians 6:9, it says, "Let us not lose heart in doing good, for in due time we shall reap if we do not grow weary." Who's the we? It's us believers that are trying to do the work of the Lord. He says, "Here, we're going to reap if we don't grow weary." He says, "So then, while we have the opportunity, let us do good to all people, and especially to those who are of the household of the faith." So, yes, we, as believers in Christ, we are to do good to all people, but especially those of the household of the faith. So we're supposed to be nice and kind and gentle to the heathens that are out in the world, but especially to other believers. So when you go in and out from your church on Sundays or whatever, you should try to go in early and maybe stay a few minutes after. You know, encourage other people. Ask somebody that you're sitting next to in church next Sunday, "Hey, is there anything that I can pray for you?" You know, invest in the lives of the people and the believers that are around you. Comfort them, because maybe some of them have lost their hope. Pray for those that are sick, those who are broken. You know, get their phone number, text them, encourage them. You know, the people that are struggling maybe in their walk with the Lord. And you might say, "Well, I don't know anyone struggling in their walk with the Lord." Well, that's because you haven't asked anyone. You haven't asked them. You haven't asked anyone if they're facing a hard time. Have you ever been going through a hard time? Of course. And then people say, "Hey, how's it going?" "Oh, fine. You know, I'm fine. I'm Mr. Fine. My wife's Mrs. Fine. Here's my kids, the little Fines." Okay. No, but it's like we just normally don't tell people that things that are happening. Well, the same thing happens with people talking to us. But if you ask them, and you said to someone at church this Sunday, you said, "Hey, how's it going?" "Yeah, my name is so-and-so." I would say, "Hey, my name is Steve. You know, how are you doing?" "Oh, fine. Okay. Well, hey, listen, is there anything I could pray for you? Is there anything happening in your life that I could pray for you?" You know, they might just say, "Wow, you know, well, since you brought it up, yeah, I'm going through a very hard time right now." And speaking of a hard time, I'm asking any of you that are listening right now as we're getting ready to end this program, are you having a hard time right now? I wonder if there's anyone that's listening right now that feels distance from the Lord. Maybe there's some sin issues going on in your life. Maybe some addictions. Maybe some failures that are happening that are starting to overtake you. Maybe no one else knows about it, but God knows about it and you know about it. And there's no better time to get right with the Lord than the present, like right now. So if you feel a little distance from God, it's probably because you walked away from Him and you allowed some sin areas. But if you're willing to say, "God, I'm sorry," God will forgive you. And you can be cleansed, and this can be a new day. So if that's you, and you want to get right with the Lord, would you be willing to pray this prayer? Now listen, you got to be willing to say, "God, I'm sorry for what I'm doing, and I'm willing to change if you help me." And if that's your desire, pray this now. "Lord Jesus, forgive me of my sin. I'm sorry for the things that I'm doing right now. God, I believe you died for me and that you were buried, but I believe you rose again. Will you come inside of me again? Will you refresh my soul? Will you help me to walk with you? God, help me to get over these things. Be my Lord, be my God, be my Savior, and be my friend. And fill me with your Holy Spirit in Jesus' name." Listen, if you just prayed that prayer, I'd like to send you a New Believer's Bible. This has got notes on really how to walk with the Lord and how to really become that believer that you desire to be. You can text me at 323-807-3255 or just email me at bible@corechurchla.com. And may the Lord God bless you.
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15: In 1783, the Revolutionary War was nearly over, but America's future remained uncertain. Officers in the Continental Army were angry. Congress had failed to provide promised pay, and some considered using the Army's power to force the government's hand. George Washington understood their frustration. But he also knew the liberty they had fought to win could be destroyed by the very army that secured it. Washington confronted his officers and urged them to choose honor, patience, and loyalty to the Republic over rebellion. He could have used their anger to increase his own power. Instead, he used his influence to restrain it. Power asks what it can take. Character asks what duty requires. Washington's lesson still stands. Freedom survives when leaders place principle above ambition and remain faithful to God, country, and the people they serve.
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2: 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Grow in Christ's grace. 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
3: 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We want you to grow in grace. And we've been working through the Psalms of Ascent, and today we come to Psalm 127, okay? Psalm 127, it's the rocks are crying out. And so we're going to look at Psalm 127 and find out what God is doing in our lives. But before we go to God's Word, let's jump into a prayer. Let's just go to the Lord in prayer. Lord God Almighty, God of grace and truth, come and guide us into all grace and truth today as we open up your words of life. Help us to only labor where you call us to labor. Help us to have the boldness to cry out, Hosanna, no matter the opposition. Help us to praise you no matter what. In Jesus' name, amen. Psalm 127. Unless the Lord builds the house, its builders labor in vain. Unless the Lord watches over the city, the watchmen stand guard in vain. In vain you rise early and stay up late, toiling for food to eat. For he grants sleep to those he loves. Sons are an heritage from the Lord, children a reward from him. Like arrows in the hands of a warrior are sons born in one's youth. Blessed is the man whose quiver is full of them. They will not be put to shame when they contend with their enemies at the gate. Work. Let's talk about work for a minute. Work is a four-letter word that many of us do not like or want to hear. Work. I love how Eugene Peterson translates the first two verses of Psalm 127. I'll read it in the Message Bible. It says, if God does not build the house, the builders only build shacks. If God does not guard the city, the night watchman might as well nap. It is useless to rise early and go to bed late and work your worried fingers to the bone. Don't you know he enjoys giving rest to those he loves? A simple principle is that our work is useless, empty, of no value or vanity if God is not involved in our work. Useless, meaningless, in vain, of no value, vanity. Is everything meaningless? What we are told in our psalm today is yes. The truth is yes. If we leave God out of the picture, building is useless. Unless the Lord builds the house, precautions are useless. Unless the Lord watches over the city, unless the Lord blesses our work, unless the Lord blesses our family, unless the Lord blesses our churches, our human labors are all in vain. They are not in vain if God is involved in what we are doing. So right here, right now, let us confess, God, we invite you to be involved in our personal lives, in our family, in our life, in our work life, in our church life. We do not want our life to be in vain. Amen. There is a Latin motto that says, Nisi Dominus Frusta. It comes from the first words of this psalm, and it means, without the Lord, frustration. Let me say that again. Without the Lord, frustration. This motto is the motto of the city of Edinburgh, Scotland, appearing on its crest and is affixed to the city's official documents. It could be attached to the lives of many of us who are trying to live our lives without the Lord God Almighty. The American statesman Benjamin Franklin was not a Christian. He was a deist. Though he appreciated Christians, he thought well of George Whitefield, the Calvinistic evangelist. For example, Franklin understood the futility of work without God and expressed it well in his speech to the convention for forming a constitution for the United States, delivered in Philadelphia in 1787. I'm going to read it because I think it's important to look back into history. This is what Benjamin Franklin wrote to the convention for forming a constitution in 1787. Quote, in the beginning of the contest with Britain, when we were sensible of danger, we had daily prayers in this room for the divine protection. Our prayers, sir, were heard, and they were graciously answered. All of us who were engaged in the struggle must have observed frequent instances of a superintending providence. To that kind providence, we owe this opportunity of consulting in peace on the means of establishing our future national felicity. And have we now forgotten this powerful friend? Or do we imagine that we no longer need his assistance? I have lived for a long time, 81 years, and the longer I live, the more convincing proof I see of this truth, that God governs in the affairs of men, and if a sparrow cannot fall to the ground without his notice, it is possible that an empire cannot rise without his aid. We have been assured, sir, in the sacred writings that except the Lord build the house, they labor in vain that build it. Quote unquote. He's quoting Psalm 127. And then he ends it by saying, I firmly believe this, and I also believe that without his concurring aid, we shall proceed in this political building no better than the builders of Babel. That's what he wrote and gave in 1787. When we work without God, it is like the people in the Bible who tried to build the Tower of Babel and failed miserably. Some basic principles we can learn from Psalm 127. Okay, here they are. Number one, God works. We find God working in the beginning of the Bible in creation, and God continues to work throughout the entire Bible, right up to the last page. Part of what God does is work in, with, and through us who are working for him and in his name. A good reason to read your Bible is to see how God works, so that we can work in the same way or in the name of Jesus in this world. So, number one, God works. Number two, God makes our work meaningful. God makes our work meaningful. I remember when I was in the business world, I would tell my employees that I could pay them $1 million a year. Now, that probably wasn't totally true, but I was using it as an illustration. I would tell them if they were not happy doing what they are doing, then they do not need to come to work. Wow. That's what I would tell my employees. If you're not happy doing what you're doing, don't come to work. Find a new job and find something meaningful to do with your life. I finally had to take my own advice after 20 years of telling my employees that. Remember, without the Lord, frustration. With the Lord, satisfaction. Let me say that. Without the Lord, frustration. With the Lord, satisfaction. So, number one, God works. Number two, God makes our work meaningful. Number three, God rewards our work for Him. I believe that the psalm teaches us is that we will rest or sleep from our labors when we allow God to work through us. Our cities will be safe, and the foundational stone of our cities and societies is a healthy family. Without the Lord, frustration. As always, every week, especially on Sundays at church, I ask our people to put yourself in the story as we read it, and then put the story in you before you leave. And listen to Luke's story here in Luke 19. Where are you in the story? Are you working with the Lord? Are you working without the Lord? Are you watching with the Lord? Are you watching without the Lord? Luke 19:28-44. After Jesus had said this, he went on ahead going up to Jerusalem. As he approached Bethphage and Bethany at the hill called the Mount of Olives, he said,

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3: Bones will cry out. As they approached Jerusalem and saw the city, he wept over it. Wow. And said, if you, even you, had only known on this day what would bring you peace, but now it is hidden from your eyes. The days will come upon you when your enemies will build an embankment against you and encircle you and hem you in on every side. They will dash you to the ground, you and the children within your walls. They will not leave one stone on another because you did not recognize the time of God's coming to you. You've been listening to The Seed of Faith, brought to you by The Seed Christian Fellowship. This is Pastor Dave. 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Click on the prayer icon and we'll pray for you. We just read Psalm 19, 28 to 44. Think about this for a moment. Where are you in that story? Where are you in your faith walk with Jesus? There were crowds of people in that story. Scholars believe that there were over 2 million people in Jerusalem during the time of the Passover. Jesus was riding into town on a donkey and the crowds went wild. The people who knew their scriptures and were waiting for God to send a king to overthrow the Roman government, this crowd went wild. Well, they went wild with praise. The crowd of the Pharisees, however, did not go wild with praise. They went wild with a protest. And the third kind of crowd was absolutely passive. To them, the parade was no big deal either. So, praising, protesting, or passive? That's the question. That's a so what question for today. What crowd will you find yourself in today? Praising Jesus? Protesting Jesus, or maybe you're just passive. You just happen to flip on the radio and you're listening to this message. Will you praise Jesus? Will you protest Jesus? Or will you be passive? Imagine for a moment 100,000 to 200,000 people moving, waving palms, and shouting. The Rose Bowl holds around 92,000 people. Double that crowd. Imagine the noise and hysteria of the crowd on that first, what we call Palm Sunday. Can you enter into the story? A few million people are milling around Jerusalem. There are people everywhere. People are selling. People are buying. Today would be, well, what we call Sunday, the Sunday before the celebrated Passover. The reason why all these people were in Jerusalem the first place. They were just, they had just ascended, you know, climbed up the mountain into Jerusalem, singing the Psalms of Ascent. Thousands of lambs are being led into the town for Thursday's annual Passover sacrifice. Everyone is selecting their family's sacrificial lamb. Think of the tension in the air as the Roman centurions walk around, angry that the crowd is so large and unruly. Their swords and shields are ready at a moment's notice to keep peace. Outside the city gates, Jesus makes his way through the nearby town of Bethany, down the Mount of Olives, and enters the city of Jerusalem. Jesus has been alive for 33 years and in ministry for 3 years. The people have seen him in action, they have heard about him. The lame walk, the deaf hear, the blind see, the sick are healed. Thousands of people are fed with 5 loaves and 2 fishes. Jesus stills the winds and the waves and walks on water. The crowd is energized and the excitement keeps building and building. Jesus is now riding on a donkey and the crowd goes absolutely wild. They have been waiting for this day. People know their scriptures. They do not have the New Testament at this time, only the Old Testament. They can easily equate Zechariah 9:9 with what they are seeing. Zechariah 9:9 says, "Rejoice greatly, O daughter Zion, shout, daughter of Jerusalem. See, your king comes to you, righteous and having salvation, gentle and riding on a donkey, on a colt, the foal of a donkey." All of a sudden, this is the biggest parade you've ever seen.

0: Now everyone is breaking off palm branches from the palm trees and waving them. They're taking off their outer coats to throw them on the dirt. And Jesus is riding into town. Are you with me? Are you in the story? Can you hear the excitement as the crowd began to shout, Hosanna, Hosanna, Hosanna, blessed is he who comes in the name of the Lord, blessed is the King of Israel? That kind of makes me think of maybe like the U.S. Olympic Games where people are shouting USA. The Hebrew word for Hosanna literally means save us, we pray, or save us now, save us, we beseech you. The crowd is shouting at the top of their lungs, save us, we pray, save us, we pray, save us, we pray, save us now, save us, we beseech you. Hosanna, Hosanna, Hosanna. The day is Sunday. Their church day was Saturday, yesterday. Their Sabbath day is over. It's back to work day. Today is the day Jewish families select their family's unblemished lamb for the Passover sacrifice. Held 4 days later. This is really a big day. Think of 4 days before Christmas. You kind of get the idea. Everyone is out. Everyone has last-minute errands to run. Everyone is super excited about the upcoming holiday celebration. It's mayhem. And this is the day that Jesus enters Jerusalem. Lamb Selection Day? The crowds are pumped and they're shouting, Hosanna, Hosanna, Hosanna, save us, we beseech you, save us now. The people are tired of the harsh Roman rulers. They see their king fulfilling the long-awaited scripture. They are wild with excitement. At least this point of the crowd is passionate and praising God with every ounce of their being. What about you? Where are you in the crowd? Do you pass or protest? I've been pondering that passage all week, trying to tie Psalm 127 to this Luke version. Several things jumped out to me this week in my study. The first is that Jesus is entering into Jerusalem. Jesus asked two of his disciples to do some extra work. Notice we are not told who the two disciples are. We are not told the owner of the donkey, who the owner of the donkey is either. But we are told that there is some extra work involved. Notice that the disciples do not argue or question Jesus. I would think that maybe they would have said, Jesus, are you asking us to steal a donkey? They obey and go and do their work with and in for the Lord. The result of their work is that they do find the donkey with a colt just as they had been told. When they start to take the donkey, the owners of the donkey question the two disciples as to why they are taking the donkey. Enter into the story. It is like someone coming to get your car or your truck. The disciples tell the owners, the Lord has need of it. Wow, have you ever thought about that little statement? The Lord has need of it. The Lord has need of it. That's a good so what question. What is it that the Lord needs from me or you? What is it that the Lord needs from you? What is it that the Lord needs from me? The Lord has need of it. The verb in the Greek is has, and it is one of those present active verbs that means the action is having, and the having is never ending. What Luke is telling us in this story is that the Lord has a continuous need of us and what we have. Friends, the Lord has need of us 24/7, 366, not just on Sunday or whenever you listen to this program. I think the owners of the donkey are faithfully watching like a watchman over their donkey. They're watching with the Lord. Think of the honor these owners must have received from all the people when the people saw that they were riding their donkey. Think of the people you know with the coolest cars or RV. What if Jesus was riding into town on your car? I believe the owners of the donkey were rewarded for their faithful watching and waiting. Hey, that's Pastor Dave's donkey Jesus is riding on. Hey, that's, put your name in there. That's your donkey Jesus is riding on. Thanking God for friends and family who share. The two disciples were faithful in their work for Jesus. The owners of the donkey were faithful in watching over their donkey for Jesus. I'm sorry to repeat that there is a crowd that protests and another crowd that passes on Jesus. That crowd that protests are the religious leaders. They shout out to Jesus and tell Jesus to tell the disciples to stop. The religious leaders want the shouting of Hosanna to stop. Stop throwing coats on the ground. Stop waving palm branches. Think how loud they must have had to shout so that Jesus could hear them. Can you hear them shouting, "Teacher, rebuke your disciples. Tell your disciples to stop their working and watching." I love Jesus' reply. If they keep quiet, the stones will cry out. Jesus is saying to the religious leaders that even if the disciples and the people do not cry out, "Hosanna," all of creation will cry out. Well, if we are in that story, we now see two crowds. One crowd praises Jesus while the other crowd protests him. Yet there's still a third crowd. The Bible records many powerful events in the life of Jesus. Two events that always stand out for me are the records of how Jesus wept. Jesus wept at the tomb of his best friend Lazarus, and Jesus wept over Jerusalem as he entered it. As Jesus rode into Jerusalem, Jesus knew what awaited him there. He knew how truly short his time on earth was, how profound this scene must have been. Here is the Prince of Peace, the Lamb of God, Jesus, looking over the city of peace, Jerusalem. Some of the people are shouting, "Blessed is the King who comes in the name of the Lord, peace in heaven and glory in the highest," while others are shouting, "Teacher, rebuke your disciples." Yet Jesus is not weeping over the chaos of these two crowds. He is weeping over the people who are so passive about God that they are going to completely miss the Prince of Peace. Listen to his words. "If you, even you, had only known on this day what would bring you peace, but now it is hidden from your eyes." Peace. Wow. So what? Are you in the "think I will praise Jesus today" crowd? Are you in the "think I will protest Jesus today" crowd? Are you in the "think I will pass on Jesus today" crowd? As we go from here, I want you to close with Psalm 127. "Unless the Lord builds the house, its builders labor in vain. Father, help me to build my home, my family, for you. Unless the Lord watches over the city, the watchmen stand and guard in vain. Lord, help me to watch over my city." I pray, do not let me be in the crowd who protests you. Do not let me play the pass card game today. In vain you rise early and stay up late, toiling for food to eat. Father, thank you for my family. I want to thank you for all who know you. Lord, be ever near our hearts and our minds, in Jesus' name. Whether he asks you, be it your donkey or your truck, "Yes, Lord," is the right answer. I want you to know that God loves you, and so do I. To see you next week. God bless. The Lord bless you and keep you and make his face to shine upon you and be gracious unto you this day and always. God loves you, and so do I. God bless.
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5: So my mom and I were finally starting to connect. Our relationship was getting so much better. And then, just 3 months later, she had a stroke.
6: After a great spiritual breakthrough, God's people often find themselves facing a new trial. For example, the book of Exodus tells us about the children of Israel at a place called Rephidim. That's where God told Moses to strike a rock and water came out. The people had witnessed a miracle. And then, almost the very next verse, they were off to the desert of Sinai. God led them into that desert, and he was with them there. He's with us, too, when we face dry times spiritually. That's why your desert can actually become a place of blessing. There are aspects of God's character, his heart, and his ways that we can't see anywhere else but in the desert. So the next time you head into a difficult situation, remember, God will never abandon you. With Seeking Him, I'm Nancy DeMoss Wagamuth.
7: This is Pastor Philip with your Minute of Truth. A story came out of Florida that illustrates the lengths to which people will go to have their desires met. According to this story, a 27-year-old woman entered a McDonald's in order to order a 10-piece McNuggets meal. She got to order this culinary delight, but the employee who took the order and her money returned some moments later to break the bad news that they had just run out of McNuggets. Not a happy camper, the woman dialed 911 three times. As it worked out, the woman never did get her McNuggets, but when the police arrived, she did get a ticket for misusing the 911 emergency system. In the light of this story, when we misuse prayer like that, we forget that prayer fundamentally is about getting God's will done on earth, not getting our will done in heaven. For more bite-sized theology to feed your heart and mind, visit ktt.org.
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12: Welcome to True Hope with Wes Morris. In today's episode, Do Not Fear, Wes answers the question, are you prepared to be victorious against all that seeks to surround you? 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
13: 2 Kings chapter 6 and verse 8. Now the king of Aram was warring against Israel, and he counseled with his servants, saying, in such and such a place shall be my camp. The man of God, that's Elisha, sent word to the king of Israel, saying, beware that you do not pass this place, for the Arameans are coming down there. The king of Israel sent to the place about which the man of God had told him. Thus he warned him so that he guarded himself there more than once or twice. Verse 11. Now the heart of the king of Aram was enraged over this thing, and he called his servants and said to them, will you tell me which of us is for the king of Israel? Who's selling us out? How do they know? Every time we're going to do something, they're ready. One of his servants said, no, my lord, O king, but Elisha the prophet, who is in Israel, tells the king of Israel the words that you speak in your bedroom. He knows every word you say, and he's selling you out. So it says in verse 13, so he said, go and see where he is that I may send and take him. And it was told him, saying, behold, he is in Dothan. Verse 14. So he, the king of Aram, sent horses and chariots and a great army there. And they came by night and surrounded the city. Now when the attendant of the man of God had risen early and gone out, behold, an army with horses and chariots was circling the city. And his servant said to him, alas, my master, what shall we do? Elisha, doing the will of God, speaking the word of God, the truth of God, availing his life for the purpose of God, finds himself surrounded. David in the Psalms wrote a long time ago, evils beyond number have surrounded me. He said, they surrounded me like bees, words of hatred. They fought against me without cause. Somebody today, your life, you feel like Elisha and David and so many that have gone before us, surrounded. And you don't know why. Overwhelmed, outnumbered, and outgunned. And you stand with his servant and you say, alas, my master, what shall we do? What has brought this assault from the king of Aram? Only godliness in Elisha. Listen, if you want to live a life that knows the word of God, and you walk in the path of righteousness for his name's sake, if you want to live a life that resists sin and temptation and evil and darkness and the integrity and your humility and be a light and a witness for the gospel of the Lord Jesus, I can assure you, you will find yourself at one point or another surrounded by evil. You will put a bullseye on your back, on your family, on your reputation, your fervor, your energy, it will put a bullseye. Had Elisha not said anything, no one's coming. Had he not revealed the position of the king of Aram, nobody's coming to bother him. But he did. And when we walk a life of faithfulness, it won't be long and the enemy will take notice. The Bible says in the Gospel of John, everyone who does evil hates the light. And they won't come near to the light for fear that their deeds of evil will be exposed. That's why some people don't want to be around you anymore. I'm not mad at those people. We don't condescend and we're not better than those people. We just surrendered our life to Jesus and to the standard of God's righteousness. Don't be arrogant about it. Be grateful to the Lord for his grace and mercy that they need too. But when you start to walk in the light as he is in the light, it will shine inadvertently, the Holy Spirit emanating from you. Your walk of righteousness and holiness and godliness will shine a light on their deeds of darkness and they'll blame you for it. They will come under conviction for their sin, for the times that they wallow in evil, and they will hate you for it, and they will avoid you. That's why you don't get invited places anymore by certain people. That's why I keep checking your phone. Man, they used to always text me on Monday. Not anymore, because you sent that Bible verse that one time trying to encourage them. They didn't like it. Says they don't like the light. If you want to be left alone and you don't want to be surrounded by evil and you don't want to be attacked and you don't want to have a bullseye on your back, I have a way for you. Stay lazy in your faith and nobody's coming to bother you. Stay double-minded. Be one thing on Sunday, but a different thing on Monday, and make all of this fake. And no armies of the enemy are coming because they don't believe you. And then you get to heaven. If your faith is real at all, The Bible says in 1 Corinthians 3, so as by fire, meaning you made it smelling like smoke, but all the work you did in this life was like wood, hay, and straw burn up into a pile of ashes because we lived for nothing and did nothing of eternal significance. You don't want to be bothered? Know what the Word of God says, know what you're supposed to do, and always delay doing it. And nobody's coming. Exodus chapter 8. I'll come back to 2 Kings. Go back to Exodus chapter 8. Back to the left a little bit. It's very close to the front of your Bible. We come to another legendary story. The Pharaoh of Egypt has oppressed the Hebrews in slavery. And they have cried out to God for deliverance and help. And the Bible says, the Lord says, I heard your prayer. And I have seen your misery, and I have come down to deliver you. You know that God still hears your prayers today. And he sends Moses to the Pharaoh with his brother Aaron to say, God said, let the people go. Moses said, he's not going to do that. So what then? And the Lord says to Moses, don't you worry about that. I will compel him, meaning God will bend him and break him, he said, with my wonders. You just tell him what I said. So he goes to the Pharaoh, and sure enough, he says, Lord says, let the people go. He said, no. So the plagues begin to happen. The water turns to blood. Mysterious, ominous things by the power of God begin to confront Pharaoh, confront their spiritual darkness and their idolatry and those in power and the taskmasters of those in slavery. And it comes to the plague of the frogs. And it says that he continues to refuse to let the people go. And so the next plague that happens is the swarm of the frogs. And it says they were everywhere. They wake up one day, they're everywhere. In Egypt, it says they were in the house and in their beds and on the people. It said they would open the ovens. They were in the ovens and they were in the kneading bowls making bread and food. And it says they will come on you. They will come upon your people and on your servants. They were inescapable. They would pile up in heaps and they would reek in the land. And the Pharaoh, you know, he can't take it anymore. He doesn't fear God. He doesn't care about God, but he says, man, we got to make this stop. Look what he says, verse 8, Exodus chapter 8. Pharaoh called for Moses and Aaron and said, entreat the Lord. Go to the Lord, please pray that he remove the frogs from me and from my people, and I will let the people go that they may sacrifice to the Lord. You know, everybody's spiritual in a crisis, aren't they? Everybody's going to come to Jesus when the frogs are piling up. Get these frogs out of my life. I don't know how I'm going to pay these bills. Those frogs start piling up and everybody starts praying to God. And I'm not saying don't pray to God. The question is your heart even real? And we make all kinds of promises to God. Lord, if you lift this storm from my life, if you keep me out of this trouble that I found myself in. Verse 8:9, Moses said to Pharaoh, the honor is yours. Tell me. When shall I entreat for you and your servants and your people? Oh, I'd be happy to pray. When should I pray? When would you like it to end? It's a question for somebody today. I'm so sick of this misery. I'm so tired of this battle. For somebody, a battle that you've caused. When would you like it to end? And he said, the honor is yours. He said, tell me when I shall entreat for you and your servants and your people that the frogs be destroyed from you and your houses and they may be left only in the Nile. Look what Pharaoh said. And he said, tomorrow. Tomorrow? You got frogs in your bed. That's something you want tonight. Gone. I don't want frogs in the oven today. This afternoon, I want them gone now. But isn't that the truth with people? Everybody's going to serve God tomorrow. Everybody's going to repent of sin tomorrow. Everybody's going to make something right in their life, in their family, in their marriage. Everyone's going to deal with this tomorrow. Well, tomorrow. You know, I get calls sometimes from the county jails in our area, from some of you, because you get arrested. It's okay. I mean, it's not okay you got arrested, but it's okay. We stumble. I've been arrested, so not recently, but, you know, it's okay. Listen, we all need God's grace, okay? It's like, I understand. People get, you go headlong into sin. You wander off the path. You get distracted, and you get yourself in a mess. I get it. And I'll get a call, strange number on my phone. And, hey, Pastor West, this is so-and-so from the county sheriff's office. Understand your pastor nearby? Yeah, yes, sir. You happen to know this person, and they'll say one of your names. Yeah, I think I know who they are. So I have them here. Right now, they're handcuffed to the chair, but I'm going to put them on speakerphone. So, okay, that's fine. One of you will say, hey, Wes, got in a real bad way, man. I'm like, it's okay. Brother, sister, it's okay. Could I come see you? Yeah, I'd like if you came up here. I'll go up there. Listen, if you get arrested this afternoon, I'm not making fun of you. Just call me. I'll come. I come in the little room. Sheriff's office unlocks the door. Give me some rules. And I sit down across the table and somebody's crying. And they got frogs piling up in their life. And they make all kinds of promises. They say, Pastor, will you pray for me? And look, of course I will. Entreat the Lord for me. That these frogs, I can't go to jail. I can't lose my family, they say. Plead tears of brokenness, of regret, of shame. Please, please, make it stop. When would you like it to stop? When are you going to come all the way to the blessed Lord and surrender your grip on the idolatry, on the sin, on the anger, on the bitterness, on the selfishness? When are you going to do it? And you know what the honest answer is going to be for a lot of people? It'll be tomorrow. It's not going to be right there and tomorrow. And the cemeteries are filled with people that were going to do things for God tomorrow.
12: 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Our name comes from Romans 10:9. 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Again, that's True Hope to 97,000. 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
13: Elisha, the servant Gehazi, they find themselves surrounded by evil. You're either going to be standing against the hand of God, or you're going to be standing against evil because you are walking in the righteousness of God. The choice is yours. 2 Kings chapter 6, Gehazi comes out. He's named later the servant. And it says, when the attendant of the man of God had risen early, verse 15, and gone out, behold, an army with horses and chariots was circling the city. And his servant said to him, alas, my master, what should we do? So somebody wants to know today, what are you going to do about this thing you're in? It's too big for you. It's too strong. It's overwhelming. It's crashing over your life like the disciples on the boat that night. Jesus said, we're going to the other side of the sea. He goes with the disciples. They set sail. A great storm comes so that the boat was about to break up. And Jesus is downstairs asleep. And they go, wake him up. And they say, teacher, do you not care that we are perishing right now? For being honest, we've prayed like that to God or wanted to. Lord, do you not see what's happening in my family right now? You not see this? We're not trying to be disrespectful, but it's the true outpouring of emotion of our heart. How am I going to do this? How am I going to face it? What am I supposed to do? Do you not see what's going on here? This conflict, this storm that rages upon me, so my life is about to be broken to pieces, and all the disciples could see were the waves. And all Gehazi could see was an army of horses and chariots from an enemy force in the flesh. But there was something far greater going on then, and there is something far greater going on now for you. And Elisha was about to pray to God to open his eyes to see it. Sometimes all you can see is the bankruptcy. It's all you can see. Where's God? Alas, what are we going to do about this divorce? That's all you can see. Your sickness and exhaustion and what somebody said about you or might say or who'd they tell. Your reputation is trashed. Isaiah the prophet, he said, do not fear, for I am with you. And he said, do not anxiously look about you, for I am your God. I will strengthen you. I will help you. I will uphold you with my righteous right hand. Some people, they spend their whole life anxiously looking about them. Like, what are they saying? Trying to put fires out, trying to protect their back. Some of it they cause, some of it somebody else caused. Who knows? They anxiously look about. They can never look forward. They're never at peace. They're never okay. The Lord comes along and says, you don't have to do that. I'm the one that protects you. I am your defender. Amen. Alas, my master, what are we going to do about this? We are surrounded. Verse 16. So he answered, Elisha answers. He says, do not fear. First of all, we're not going to melt down here, Gehazi. Amen. Do not fear. I can see it in your eyes, Gehazi. I can hear it in your voice. And I can tell you're shook. So turn down. Because we're not going to fear. For those who are with us are more than those who are with them. Oh my goodness. And in the flesh, we look around and we're like, okay, there's you and there's me and there's you and there's horses and chariots and warriors surrounding you. He said, don't freak out, because I'm telling you right here, there are more with us than with them. And he says, then Elisha prayed and said, oh Lord, I pray, open his eyes that he may see. And the Lord opened the servant's eyes and he saw. And behold, the mountain was full of horses and chariots of fire all around Elisha. Oh my goodness, praise the Lord. What does the Bible say? Set your mind not on things on earth, but on things above. Gehazi's eyes were on horses and chariots of flesh. The disciples were on the waves and the waves alone. And Elisha said, open his eyes that he can see. And there were horses and armies from heaven all around Elisha in the camp. When you belong to the living God, you are under his sovereign protection everywhere you go, whether you realize that or not. The Bible says we come to belong to him through faith in Jesus. We come to believe in Jesus. It's not just something we say. It's not just to be a part of a congregation and say spiritual things and, you know, pick up each other's heart with little pithy phrases. When we belong to Jesus, it means something. It means that our sin is washed away. We have been made a new creation. We have been transformed by mighty Holy Spirit power. We have been transformed, it says, by the renewing of our mind. We think different. We act different. We feel different. We react different. It says our citizenship is now in heaven, from which we eagerly await a Savior, the Lord Jesus Christ. That's where we belong now. It said we receive the spirit of adoption as sons and daughters of the High King of Heaven. And he dispatches his angelic host to defend those who belong to him. I wonder if you've come to Jesus by faith to be a son and daughter, born again in the Spirit to a living hope. The Bible talks about the eyes of the Lord are in every place, beholding the evil and the good. He's been watching you your whole life. That's why he didn't die in that car accident that time. Never saw it, did you? But you knew there was something weird. You looked at the car, and you know what happened, and you looked at yourself. And how are you here? Police officers and paramedics said, you should be dead. But you're not. That time you were given a death sentence in the hospital. But it wasn't. And they said, we can't explain it. But here you are. My military friends in that tour of duty, that thing that happened, and you can't explain it. This makes no sense that I'm alive. You know what happened? Horses and chariots of fire all around Elisha. I'm not trying to be dramatic or theatrical. I mean, come on. I got stories and you got stories. And there, no matter what you want or what you think, there's no one that can explain it. And you know that's true. Something else from somewhere else got in the way and preserved your life to sit here breathing air right now. Horses and chariots of fire. Drawing at your life, somebody that doesn't even know the Lord yet, maybe. But that protection, that preservation over your soul and your body is right now him drawing you to himself. And everything you pursued in this life has left you empty. Every relationship, every experience, every earthly pleasure has left you hollow. And you say, man, is there anything that's of meaning, anything that matters, anything that can give me peace and fulfillment? And here you are, and you look back across your life, and you're like, wait a second, was that God? Yes! Drawing you by his invisible, powerful hand, protecting you. And now, his grace is greater than all of your failures combined that seek to surround you. You say, what about all these things? His grace is bigger than all those things. His mercy is greater and more powerful than all the unforgiving people in your life that you might have hurt. And they won't forgive you. You wish they would, but they won't. But God does. His mercy is greater. His favor is more powerful than your depression. And his love outweighs all hate. The Bible says in Psalm 68, the chariots of God are thousands upon thousands. Many have been dispatched on our behalf, and we didn't even know it. Open his eyes that he may see. And he looks up and he's like, this is what's been here the whole time. They have no shot, Gehazi. Don't worry about it. For those who are with us are more than those who are with them.
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17: In 1783, the Revolutionary War was nearly over, but America's future remained uncertain. Officers in the Continental Army were angry. Congress had failed to provide promised pay, and some considered using the Army's power to force the government's hand. George Washington understood their frustration, but he also knew the liberty they had fought to win could be destroyed by the very army that secured it. Washington confronted his officers and urged them to choose honor, patience, and loyalty to the Republic over rebellion. He could have used their anger to increase his own power. Instead, he used his influence to restrain it. Power asks what it can take. Character asks what duty requires. Washington's lesson still stands. Freedom survives when leaders place principle above ambition and remain faithful to God, country, and the people they serve.
8: If you have ever filled out a personality assessment, you've been asked to list your strengths and weaknesses. That exercise troubled me until I came to realize what a weakness is. A weakness is actually a strength that is overextended, like a person who is detail-oriented who gets accused of being picky. 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That's a strength in the operating room, but not in other places like relationships. 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
2: 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Coming up on the 805 Connection, one of Ventura County's most popular family traditions is preparing to take off once again. And we're going to talk with Bob Trimborn from the Wings Over Camarillo about amazing aircraft, family activities, STEM exhibits, classic cars, food, and what it takes to put together one of California's premier air shows. Stay with us. The 805 Connection starts right now. Well, hello and welcome to the 805 Connection. I'm Brian Toohey, and if you've ever watched an air show and thought, I get nervous merging onto the freeway and these pilots are flying upside down, then you're not alone. One of Ventura County's favorite annual traditions is returning to Camarillo Airport, bringing together aviation history, incredible aircraft, educational exhibits, family fun, classic cars, and plenty of excitement for all ages. And did I mention food? You always have great food at these events, so lots of food to go around. Joining us today is Bob Trimborn. He's the Director of Airshow Operations and Director of Operations for the nonprofit Wings Over Camarillo Airshow. And Bob, welcome to the show.
19: Well, good afternoon, Brian. Thank you for having me.
2: anybody that's an aficionado of air shows is okay in my books. I shared with you off air about my Air Force upbringing. I earned my wings in the Air Force and very proud of that. And I get excited. I hear engines roar. I hear engines start up, so I get excited. It's just wonderful. And you guys have been doing this for years. I remember I was taking my kids to one of the fast food restaurants. I think it was Rocket Robins over by the Camrio Outlet area. And they didn't know what was going on. And you had, you know, some vintage aircraft coming in, dive bombing, doing some, you know, mock warfare things. And it was just a lot of fun. And they were in awe. And I said, well, that's the way it was back in World War II. And that was your scene, that reenactment there. But before we jump into the air show itself, let's tell us a little bit about yourself and what your role involves with this entire operation.
19: Well, I've been involved in aviation literally my entire life. My grandparents came out from Iowa and went to work at North American building B-25s. My dad used to work for Northrop building the first supersonic jet trainer. I grew up around aviation, started flying when I was 14, and grew up to become an airport manager and ran airports for 30 years, retiring in 2013. So aviation's in my blood. I'm an air race fanatic. I've been went to the air races in the 60s. So I'm air shows and air racing and airplanes are what I'm all about. I've been over 3,000 hours of flying time under my belt. I'm a certified flight instructor. And again, 30 years in airport management. And so running the Wings Over Camrio Air Show is quite a passion for me.
2: Oh boy, it sounds like a lot of fun. One of the things I always said I was going to do in all my years in the Air Force and outside the Air Force was going to learn to fly. And I never got around to it. And now I'm probably too old. But although a friend of mine says you're never too old to fly. Yeah, you can always get in there. But
19: it's a very modern thing to learn to fly. I'm half the age of aviation.
2: Mm-hmm.
19: So that kind of gives you a sense of how young all this is. And really, the aviation that we know today really only began after World War II, when the new modern aircraft came into the fleet and aviation became accessible to the common man, so to speak.
2: Yeah. I remember the Air Force always had deals going on, with local flight lessons, because everybody was always excited when you're in the Air Force. Everybody I knew was always taking flight instructions, except for me. I was always busy with something else going on, unfortunately. Hey, what's the biggest challenge in coordinating an event of this size?
19: Well, I've got about 30 core volunteers that are like the team leaders that help run the air show from all aspects, from parking to the air show operations itself, the flying, the aircraft on display, trash pickup, all the things that you can imagine that happens with an event like this. We're welcoming typically around 15,000 people over 2 days, and so there's a lot of logistics involved. Lots of vendors and exhibitors and aircraft flying and air show activity. So basically we start in January,
2: mm-hmm.
19: Leading up to this weekend. And then we go for 2 days, Saturday and Sunday, August 15th and 16th this year. And on Sunday at 5:00, we wrap it up. So it's a fun way to get back to the community and teach the community about aviation history.
2: Yeah, it's exciting. It's always fun. That's the big event that happens, and everybody I know is always talking about it. So what's the most rewarding moment of the weekend for you?
19: I think the smiling faces on the children and the families that are there. A lot of kids don't really understand what aviation's about. To them, it's just riding in a big waiting room from one place to another. They don't really understand the history behind it that was born in Kitty Hawk but raised out here on the West Coast. And so the Wings Over Camrio is a way of kind of educating the children and the families on, you know, the historic nature of aviation and how wonderful it is.
2: Wonderful. The I remember the same thing. I used to see a lot of smiling faces. I used to do static displays for when I was in the Air Force for our C-130. We'd fly out to an area and put it on display, and we'd actually give them tours through it. People were always in awe. They'd go, wait, this isn't a normal C-130. And it was always fun to see their expressions, and even the aficionados, people who say, I know aircraft, they'd say, what the heck is this? And we'd tell, and we said, well, it was, you know, it's classified, but not classified. It's existence. But a lot of people didn't know. A lot of fun watching the smiles and the education and the people coming through just excited about what they're looking at. Let's talk about the origins of Wings Over Camarillo. How did this event get started?
19: Well, it started 45 years ago. Just a small little fly-in. The Experimental Aircraft Association hosted the event, and it was just basically a fly-in for people to come in and see airplanes.
2: Okay.
19: And over the 45 years of it evolving into the current two-day event, it's been a pretty spectacular ride. And now from a simple fly-in to a multifaceted air show that has not only flying involved with classic World War II aircraft, it also has a fairly significant car show, over 200 cars per day. The STEM pavilion for the children to go see and hands-on with science, technology, and, you know, engineering and math. All that's happening in constant real time throughout the event. So it's evolved into a multifaceted, family-oriented event over the last 45 years.
2: You mentioned the experimental aircraft, and my stepfather was used to fly out of Camarillo. He had an experimental aircraft. It was a glider, a power glider, and he used to fly out of there. And he was in the ripe old age. I used to look at him and say, are you still qualified? And he'd go, yep, I'm still certified to fly. And I don't know if you ever met him. You might have run into him over the years. His name was Ted Off, and he had a glider that was out there for many years. I think he passed many years ago now, and I think he sold the airplane, but he had a lot of fun out there. Boy, he said he just always raved about the Camarillo Airport and the people out there. And what role does the nonprofit organization play in producing the air show? You guys probably have a big responsibility.
19: Yeah, we have our parent organization of the policy group is the Camarillo Wings Association. So they're the 501c3 that we work underneath. So they set the policy, and I'm the director of air show operations. So I implement that policy and put together the air show. It's a huge team effort. Of course, I'm not the only one that does it. We give back to the community over the years. Since 2010, we've given back over $813,000 to those organizations that help us stage the event. Oh. Rotary clubs, YMCA, and the like help us put on this event. And we give back to them, and that gives back to the community.
2: All right. Now, let's talk about the flying action. I'm always excited about this part of it. For first-time visitors, what can they expect when they walk through the gates?
19: Well, you're going to see a lot of fun eye candy, so to speak.
2: Okay.
19: A lot of aircraft on display. We have over 90 aircraft on display this year.
2: Wow.
19: You'll see everything from frontline F-18 fighters that are flying now up through World War II aircraft, including a B-25 bomber, P-51 Mustang, and other really exciting military aircraft that you'll see fly. Our flying show starts at noon, and it flies throughout the entire afternoon. We end right around 4:30. So you'll see all kinds of fun flying from, you know, home-built aircraft up to classic aircraft to World War II aircraft. In fact, we're going to have an aerobatic routine with a powered glider.
2: Nice.
19: Yeah, that's going to be flying during the event. So you're going to see some really fun and interesting things. And to kind of simulate World War II, we actually have pyrotechnics, simulated strafing runs and bombing runs with big flashes of fire and noise. And it's just really a lot of fun. It really is a fun air show to watch.
2: That's got to be exciting, and I know for kids and also big kids like myself, reenactments like that are, and especially when you do it with sight and sounds, you know, you bring it to life. And I think that a wonderful way to learn the history of the aircraft that you're dealing with and a little bit of our history of how they were used in combat and things like that. So here's one of the fun parts, too. Visitors can actually get up close to many of the aircraft before the flying begins. Is that correct?
19: Yeah, if you come early in the morning, we have a show and tell, so to speak, where you can come out onto the ramp and actually see up close the aircraft that will be flying throughout the event. So get there early. Early morning is really a fun time. It's laid back. It's easy. A lot of not big crowds, no long lines. It's just really a fun time to be at the air show and just kind of mellow into it. And then the air show starts right around noon.
2: Without

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3: These round parachute jumps to simulate the D-Day invasion. And D-Day Doll will be there. She was the DC-3 that actually flew over D-Day, and these parachutists jumped out.
4: Wow.
3: At night during the invasion. And so she'll be on display along with the round chute parachutes. And then while we're recovering those parachutists, we'll have a 90-car parade. So some of the best cars that are on display during the car show will be out on the ramp cruising past the crowd. It really is a fun time.
4: You're listening to the 805 Connection. I'm Brian Toohey, and today we're visiting with Bob Trimborn. He's the director of air show operations for Wings Over Camarillo. We've been talking about one of Ventura County's favorite annual traditions that's been bringing exciting aircraft and family activities, STEM exhibits, classic cars, and plenty of community fun to Camarillo Airport. And if you're anything like me, you've already mentally are checking your calendar and wondering if sunscreen counts as aviation equipment. 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Wonderful site. They've got all the details and information and ticket pricing right there. I mean, they got some pretty cool stuff going on there. There's a, you know, they have the general air show admission, but they've got VIP chalet, which is a VIP parking, barbecue lunch, beverages for adults, shaded seating areas. They've also got a Goody Bird lounge. What's that all about, Bob? Tell me about that. I'm curious.
3: So it's a VIP experience where guests will be able to enter the lounge. It's an upcharge to get into it.
4: Yeah.
3: And we have four local, we have two wineries and two breweries that are going to be serving in the lounge. We have Herzog Winery, Sunland Winery up here in Thousand Oaks, and then Institution Brewery and Prince Brewery will be inside the lounge serving alcoholic beverages to the guests. There's a large canopy with plush seating, theater style seating to watch the show itself. You can retreat into the canopy and enjoy really plush seating. It's all carpeted. It really is an upscale VIP experience with a lot of really fun experiences. And we have pinup girls will be our guests.
4: Those are always fun. I've seen some posters, but I've also seen some actual aircraft. I think probably with redrawn on an aircraft. And what my time in the Air Force out at Davis-Monthan Air Force Base, the boneyard for the Air Force. And there are still a few aircraft out there that have original artwork still on them, which is really kind of fun.
3: So the Goody Bird's the first time we're ever doing this, so it's the first time around. And it's really gonna be if you really want to enjoy a VIP-like experience,
4: that's the way to do it. Now, I would encourage everybody, what a fun way to do that. Go there and have the full experience. And the ticket information on how to get into the Goody Bird, and also the if they've still got room, VIP chalet, go to the website. You got to dive in there quickly because it's going to go fast. We're just a few days away from this event, and you don't want to miss out on that. Bob, I want to ask you about volunteerism. You still looking for volunteers, sponsorships, or anything like that?
3: You can go online to our volunteer portion of the website, to see if there's any space available. The volunteer positions sell out or fill up quickly.

0: Okay.
1: But yeah, you can still go there and check it out. Get on a waiting list.
0: Okay.
1: We have north of 400 to 500 volunteers that help us put on this event. Yeah, it's a big lift to make this thing happen. In such short, again, 2 days. So tomorrow we start building the event. Saturday, all the vendors and everybody starts showing up. And then at 9 o'clock, the doors open and away we go until 5 o'clock at night on Saturday and Sunday.
0: Awesome. I want to touch back on the family fun aspect. A lot of people say, well, that's just for airplane junkies and, you know, wacky people who used to be in the Air Force like me. But it's really a family event, and it's very centered around that. One thing many people don't realize is that just as how much – it's just much more than an air show. You've got a lot of other planned events. What can the families anticipate there to be have fun with?
1: Well, you can tour the aircraft.
0: Okay.
1: And the exhibitors that are going to be there. We'll have the U.S. Army will be exhibiting this year.
0: Okay.
1: Again, a STEM pavilion with all of the fun elements of that, including some really incredible drones from contractors throughout Southern California will be on display.
0: Yeah.
1: Tour the museum, the Commemorative Air Force Museum, so you can see some really great historic aircraft under construction and some fully built. And again, you'll be able to meet the pilots that fly the aircraft and just witness a really good air show.
0: So that's half the fun.
1: Action, and you don't have to just be watching the air show to really truly enjoy what's there, because mm-hmm. we've gone out of our way to make a multifaceted event.
0: Yeah. How about the kiddos? A lot of times, you know, people worry about, I got some little ones. Is there anything you've got set aside for them? You know, some places will have face paintings or, you know, certain activities for the kids.
1: The STEM Pavilion is really designed for them. So that's the place where they should go. There might be face painting. There's so many different vendors we have.
0: Wonderful. Yeah.
1: Hundreds of different kind of vendors and exhibitors and fun things to see. So the children, there's a lot for them to do. The big thing is, of course, you want to bring sunscreen for sure. Water will be available on site. One thing we don't want you to bring is an umbrella, because since there's a lot of aircraft activity, we don't need umbrellas flying all over the place.
0: Yeah.
1: So please don't bring umbrellas, and don't bring your pets, no dogs or other animals along, because if a dog gets spooked, then and it gets loose, it could shut down the whole air show. So please don't bring any animals to the event.
0: Yeah. A major attraction is the STEM Pavilion. Tell us about the educational opportunities available there. And a lot of kids seem to be get very inspired towards aviation or STEM careers.
1: Yeah, the STEM Pavilion, again, is multifaceted. It's not just aviation. We have actually robots and robot competition.
0: Yeah.
1: The STEM Pavilion. And the exhibitors are, again, a lot of our aerospace companies from around mm-hmm. the region. AeroVironment will be there. 1 year they brought the engineering duplicate to the helicopter that flew on Mars. So it was actually on display.
0: Very
1: nice.
0: One of
1: the most historic aircraft in the world was on display in our little STEM Pavilion. Its sister flew on Mars. So the same exact replica that they use for engineering work was at our pavilion. So you just never know what you're going to see. We have a microjet on display that will be flying during the event. So there's a lot of really fun things for the children to experience and really get excited about aviation and all the opportunities that it affords children as for careers into the future.
0: All right. Just make sure everybody knows the basics. When and where will the event take place? Let's give the details here one last time before we go.
1: Okay, it's Saturday and Sunday, August 15th and 16th.
0: Okay.
1: The gates will open at 9 a.m. Our air show starts at 12 and runs to 4. It's at the Camrio Airport. Most of the general viewing areas on our east ramp. All of our parking is free. We have shuttles operating throughout the day to transport people from the parking lots to the gates. All the parking is on site. There's no off-site parking. So if you want a good place to park, come early. you know, get a nice spot and walk in. It's just straight in, gate 7 and gate 3. There's a gate on the east end and on the west end of the Ayrshire Lines.
0: You guys have a lot of great parking out there. I mean, this is a pretty huge airport. People always forget about that. I went out there and got lost almost. But it does have that component to it. So, but heed the advice of Bob. Get out there early. Get a good parking slot. And don't worry. For you people that have difficulty walking, they have shuttle service. So you'll have that kind of opportunity to get a hitch a ride to get over to the areas that you need to. And you know what? This is going to be an outstanding event. Bob, I appreciate you taking the time out of your busy schedule. I know you're hitting the ground running tomorrow. That's your big day. Any last things that visitors should know before arriving to have a good time?
1: No, just bring your imagination and be prepared to be surprised. It's going to be a really fun time. You'll learn a lot about the history of aviation, which unfortunately isn't taught in our schools now, but you'll learn a lot of it here at the air show.
0: I love it. Thank you so much. And I'll tell you what, this event wouldn't happen unless we had the tremendous community support that you're getting and with the sponsorships and the partners to make it all possible. Any shout-outs you'd like to mention for any of those people?
1: The YMCA and the Rotary Club of Camarillo, they really do a lot of yeoman work. And then we have a Masonic Temple. We have a lot of volunteers from them. So lots of organizations step up to help us, Sea Cadets and the like. It's a big lift, and the community steps up to help us make it happen.
0: All righty. 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And remember, if you go to the air show and suddenly start looking up every time you hear an airplane for the next month, that's perfectly normal. For Bob Trimborn, thank you so much, Bob, again. And I'm Brian Tuohy. 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
4: So my mom and I were finally starting to connect. Our relationship was getting so much better. And then, just 3 months later, she had a stroke.
5: After a great spiritual breakthrough, God's people often find themselves facing a new trial. For example, the book of Exodus tells us about the children of Israel at a place called Rephidim. That's where God told Moses to strike a rock and water came out. The people had witnessed a miracle. And then, almost the very next verse, they were off to the desert of Sinai. God led them into that desert, and He was with them there. He's with us too when we face dry times spiritually. That's why your desert can actually become a place of blessing. There are aspects of God's character, His heart, and His ways that we can't see anywhere else but in the desert. So the next time you head into a difficult situation, remember, God will never abandon you. With Seeking Him, I'm Nancy DeMoss Wagamuth.
6: Hey, what kind of a day are you having? I was told a long time ago as an early believer that I should wake up in the morning and say, Jesus, what do you want to do today? Well, maybe your life, maybe today, maybe things this week have not been going the way that you'd thought. Maybe you've had your hopes a little bit dampened or maybe crushed. Can I pray for you right now? Lord God, I pray in Jesus' name that you would single out my brother and my sister right here, right now, to be objects of your affection, of your love, of your generosity, of your peace, of your very nature. Lord, I pray that you take my brother, my sister right now, and Lord, that you would sanctify them to be recipients of your goodness. Lord, your Bible says that you sent us your word that you might heal us of all our destructions. And I pray that you do that now in Jesus' name. Amen.
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14: Think about God's wrath as a reflex of His passionate love that wants more for us than we actually want for ourselves. Those of us who are parents understand it. You want your kids to have the best. You want your kids to have the most valuable things. You want your kids to do their best as unto the Lord. And when they don't, you're disappointed. Why? Because you want what's best for them. It's the same way with God. His wrath is a reflection of His passionate love to see that His children get the best of His will.
3: Imagine, God wants more for you than you want for yourself. That's hard to comprehend. God has more in store for you than you could ever dream of. In today's message, Pastor Joshua teaches that God's love is that of a parent, loving no matter what, wanting what is best for their child, even if that means some tough lessons. God's wrath is a spiritual and physical reflection of wanting more for you. His overwhelming love comes out so passionately, it looks like and sometimes feels like wrath. Now here's Pastor Joshua in the book of Jonah chapter 1. As he continues his message, when you are swallowed up by the storms of life.
14: We see very clearly when we read scripture and throughout human history that God is ruler and He is in control of all His creation and human events. And what's interesting is someone will say, well, then we're robots because God just makes decisions for us. What's even more compelling is that God will use your will to get his will done. We see it all the time in Scripture. God will use you. You think you know what you're doing and you don't, and he'll still use it to get his will done. Why? Because God is sovereign and he's in control. He's given us no reason to doubt him. Yet for some reason, we often doubt him. We find ourselves doubting and questioning whether God will come through. I strongly believe this is actually the central issue we struggle with. One commentator put it this way. We struggle surrendering our will to God because we don't truly believe that if we fully surrender to God, that he will be committed to our good, our joy, and our satisfaction. Jonah, I don't see any good in that. I don't see that benefiting me in any way, shape, or form. Therefore, I can't fully surrender. And therefore, we are get stuck holding on to our will when God's will is always better. Amen? And I mean always. Every time, all the time. And we see that in Scripture, and we see that in our lives. So I'm here to tell you today, you can fully and truly trust in the Lord to work all things together for your good. Why? Because he's not a man that he should lie. And God is good all the time, whether you agree with it or not, whether you think it or not, it doesn't change the reality of the unchanging character of God. So even in difficult circumstances, God is still committed to your good, even when you don't understand it. And so learn today to fully surrender, because God is committed to your good, your joy, and your satisfaction in him. In him. Remember that. That's key. Now, this idea of God's sovereignty, the fact that nothing happens outside of the hands of the Lord, it will frighten the godless, but it stabilizes the saints. Amen. The sovereignty of God is the pillow that every saint should rest their head on at night. It's when I go to sleep, the Lord neither sleeps nor slumbers. When I go to sleep, it's a reminder that I'm not God and he is. And when I wake up in the morning, the Bible says I have fresh, brand new, fresh smelling new mercies that I need to be able to get through my day. That is, again, the sovereignty of God. Saints, a reminder, the manger, empty. The tomb, empty. The throne, occupied for all eternity. Amen. He's on the throne. He's not going anywhere. He's ruling and reigning. This is a lesson Jonah had to learn. And this is a lesson I pray and hope we don't have to learn, because we know it already. And when we recognize that, your life will be a lot easier. Promise you that. So in our text, verse 17, God is sovereignly, now we know what sovereignty is, God is sovereignly appointed a specific fish or sea creature to save and rescue Jonah. So this sea creature wasn't God's condemnation. This sea creature actually wasn't an act of God's wrath. That was the ocean. This sea creature is actually an act of God's loving mercies upon Jonah to teach Jonah some very valuable lessons about his character and about Jonah's flawed way of thinking. Some of you guys here have a flawed way of thinking? That's probably every one of us, right? Somewhere along the line. Hopefully Scripture corrects it, right? But sometimes Scripture, we don't get there, and God has to teach us through life lessons of our character being flawed. Sadly, saints, many of us can relate and can attest to seeking our own will and its emptiness and being where Jonah is now. But God did not easily give up on Jonah. He was rebelling. Jonah was running as far as he could, as fast as he could, as hard as he could, away from the will of God, literally to the end of the planet. And God still did not give up on him. God just said, oh, yeah, keep running. That's fine. I'll use somebody else. God has a specific purpose for Jonah's life, as he has for your life. Amen? And what we see here in the text is that God doesn't immediately say, okay, fine, whatever. Good luck. You'll figure it out some way. But he actually relentlessly pursues Jonah because he knows that Jonah doing the will of God and his redemptive work is better than anything else for him in his life. And so it is for you too, to do his will. We see, saints, God use his wrath, the storm, to bring about his salvation, the sea creature. So God used wrath to bring about salvation. Now God's wrath, well, he threw a temper tantrum and he got upset and that's what happened. No. God's not like us in that regard, okay? God doesn't have a knee-jerk reaction and start yelling and throwing a tantrum because his children aren't obeying him. God's wrath is deeper than that and way more organized than that. Amen? That's why the Bible says the anger of man doesn't produce the righteousness of God. But the anger of God produces the righteousness, repentance of man. Okay? The anger of man does not produce God's righteousness, but the wrath of God produces the repentance of man. So God's wrath is not him throwing a temper tantrum. Often, God must display his wrath to convince those he calls that he is serious about their participation in his redemptive work. God loves people passionately and personally. An example in the Old Testament is Moses. If you guys remember Moses, he came to him. He said, "You're my guy, Moses." Okay, I'm paraphrasing. "You're my guy, Moses." And Moses is stuttering like, "Not me, my voice, I stutter. Nope, not me. Like, don't. Like, use somebody else." And the scripture says that God, he provoked God's anger. Right? Now, he didn't smite him. He didn't throw him through a wall. How dare you? Right? But what he did was he gave him a sign. "Hey, look, put your hand in your pocket. It'll come out leprous and then put it back and won't. Put the stick down and turn into a snake," right? But it said he provoked the anger of God. And then Moses begged for mercy. Like, please, like, no, you know, right? But guess what Moses did? He obeyed. He obeyed. Why? Because the fear of God is the beginning of wisdom. Amen? So sometimes God needs to get serious and give you a look. So those who are fathers in here, I give my kids a look. They know what's up. Amen? I don't have to say anything. I don't have to take a step forward. Did you hear what I said? And it's just a look. And they look like, "Yeah, I heard you. I'm doing it right now," right? I didn't lose my temper, although I do, because sometimes, right? But in those moments, the wrath of dad, in that moment, produced the repentance of my child. Amen? And sometimes it goes like that. But God's wrath, again, he has to show it to show he's serious about the call. And that text is in Exodus 4, 10 through 16. Now, God's wrath is a reflex of his passionate love that wants more for us than we want for ourselves. I'll say that again. Think about God's wrath as a reflex of his passionate love that wants more for us than we actually want for ourselves. Those of us who are parents understand it. You want your kids to have the best. You want your kids to have the most valuable things. You want your kids to do their best as unto the Lord. And when they don't, you're disappointed. Why? Because you want what's best for them. It's the same way with God. His wrath is a reflection of his passionate love to see that his children get the best of his will. Everything that God does is stemmed from his holy love. There's nothing like it. Our participation in the Lord's work is crucial to our spiritual development and ultimately our joy. We were created to do God's will and enjoy him forever. Thus, saints, when God has Jonah swallowed up in the fish, his divine judgment is a severe mercy designed to restore the wayward to a right relationship with God. Again, God is willing to go through extreme means to get you in the right track with his relationship with him. Should it take that? No, it shouldn't. But sometimes it does. And sadly, we don't start paying attention until God wakes us up. Most of us learn better in the crucible of sufferings. Most of us cry out more when it's something extremely devastating in our lives. We see that in history. We see that in the Word of God. Thus, saints, God's discipline is always loving because God is love. Jonah would soon proclaim in chapter 2 that salvation was of the Lord. That's verse 9 in chapter 2. That God delivered him from the belly of Sheol. That's the grave. That's verse 2 of chapter 2. From the deep in the heart of the seas and from the moorings of the mountains of the pit. That's verse 3 of chapter 2. Jonah is getting ready to proclaim that, but only until he's at the rock bottom and can go no further. Now, the rest of verse 17 tells us that Jonah was in the belly of the fish for 3 days and three nights. First off, this indeed is a miracle. Okay, this wasn't like, oh, you know, that was one of those once in a lifetime things. This is a miracle, and God is quite capable of doing miracles. Amen. Now, I heard of stories where they say, well, they cut open a whale, like somebody was in there, they were passed out. I don't know if those are true. They may be. They may be. Look them up, right? I don't know. But I'm going to according to what is written, okay? I'm going to what's in the scriptures. And this is indeed a miracle. But let's start at the beginning of time again, when Genesis, when I said before. We see miracles all throughout scripture because God is not bound by time, space, or matter. God is not limited by human frailties. He's not limited by historical events, and he's not limited by circumstances. God can do anything. However, imagine what it might have been like for Jonah. Darkness, heat. Some of you guys, when you get too close, your breath is hot, right? Like imagine being engulfed in about probably 100 degrees heat. Okay, imagine that. With gastric juices sloshing all around, right? Okay, just imagine, okay, I hope nobody has food out. Okay, anyway. So imagine throw up, like just going all over you, gastric acids and things like that. Just imagine that. It's dark, it's hot, and throw up's all over you. And whatever like sea creatures he swallowed before you got in there is also going all over you, okay? So I just think about that for a moment. Don't eat anything, but just think about that, all right? All that was going on at that time. So this by far has to be the worst experience of Jonah's natural life. And it serves as a severe act of mercy and discipline, such as when God swallowed up the nation of Israel, the northern tribes of Assyria, and the southern tribes of Babylon. That was the worst of their history. So much to Psalm 137, the psalmist writes, I don't know who it was, but he's speaking of them being in Babylon. He says, the people who have taken us captive have asked us to sing a song. And he's like, how can I sing a song in a strange land? How can I sing of Israel and the temple when we're far, far away? That was the worst time for Israel, to be away from the temple, the dwelling place of God, to be away from the holy place, to be out of the authority of God and be in total rebellion. In one, some ways, Jonah represents the heart of Israel, as they have been swallowed up, and they were going to be swallowed up, and they did get swallowed up by Assyria, by the Ninevites. Represents the heart of Israel being in the belly of all those nations. He called them back to himself over and over and over, and they refused until a severe act of mercy had to happen. Why? Because God loves you. That's why. Amen. Nonetheless, this was a corrective action to get Jonah back on track with his calling. For those of you who take notes, we have the exhortation. Proverbs 3, 11 through 12. Do not despise the Lord's discipline and do not resent his rebuke. For whom the Lord loves, he disciplines as a father disciplines their son in whom he delights. So we're seeing this is what has happened in the text. But before we go further, we have to talk quickly on what we call typology. How many of you guys have heard that word typology? Okay, good, most of us, okay. Typology is an important kind of interpretation that occurs often in scripture. So typological interpretation, it demonstrates that the Old Testament events, individuals, institutions, the types looked beyond themselves for their future fulfillment. So all the Old Testament, it's been said the Old Testament is the New Testament contains, like in a jar, right? It's contained in the jar. We don't know what's in there. It's not a clear glass jar, right? We know something's in there. We're not exactly sure on what's in there. And so the Old Testament, which makes up 75% of the Bible. So if you read the Bible and like, yeah, Old Testament, I don't want to read that. That's like going to a 2.5 hour movie and starting in at the 2 hour mark. You missed a lot. You're not really going to understand the rest of that movie until you go back and start from the beginning. Okay. So the Old Testament, the kingdom of God, Jesus speaks about the kingdom of God more than anything else. God's people, God's place under God's authority. We first see that in Genesis. The place is the Garden of Eden. God's people is Adam and Eve. God's authority, you know, take dominion, right? He tells them be fruitful and multiply. He gives them a rule to follow. And for a moment, we see the kingdom of God. For a moment. Don't know how long.
15: Bible doesn't tell us, right? Probably don't want us to compare and contrast. Well, they took 2 days of sin. I took 2 weeks, right? I don't know, but it doesn't tell us why. But the Old Testament is about God establishing his people in his place, and he uses the special people group of Israel, the nation of Israel, to further his redemptive plan, not for one nation, but for the world, okay? And in that system, we see a lot of foreshadowings of what Jesus fulfills in the New Testament. So typology is a special kind of symbolism. More specifically, a type in scripture is a person or thing in the Old Testament that foreshadows a person or a thing in the New Testament. For example, David, Solomon, Jonah, Elijah sometimes are seen as a type of Christ in their role and their office. David as a king, Jesus the King of Kings. Solomon as the wisest king, Jesus wiser than Solomon. Elijah as the prophet, we see those things. So one of the examples of Old Testament, I think it's so important to understand this because we won't understand verse 17 fully until we understand this typology. The Old Testament temple was coined as the dwelling place of God. Okay, they would go in there, they would offer sacrifices. God's heart for the Old Testament was to dwell among his people. And so he created this system, all pointing to Jesus, of fellowship and worship and all these other ways that his people can commune with him. Through the Old Testament temple, sacrificial system, the feast, you name it, all those things. They all pointed to Christ, the embodiment of all those things. What's interesting is the people God would worship there, offer their sacrifices through the sacrificial system, the Levitical priesthood, they would commune with God, and then they had the Ark of the Covenant. And that's a whole other thing I'm not going to go into. Jesus comes on the scene and says in Matthew 12, 6, that one who is greater than the temple is here. What in the world did he mean by that? What he meant by is that I actually am the embodiment of the temple where you can commune with God face to face. He says, if you've seen me, you've seen the Father. John 1, he tells you that the word became flesh and dwelt, the word means tabernacled, amongst us. And the writers, John says, we beheld his glory. The Shekinah glory that was only seen above the mercy seat. At the appropriate time when the sacrifices were made and he consumed them, and then the Shekinah glory overshadowed, right? And then Jesus comes on and John says that we beheld his glory. The glory of the only begotten of the Father, full of grace and truth. So Jesus is the temple. Amen? He's greater than the temple. He is what the temple pointed to. That is a typology in the Old Testament. That makes sense? Okay, another example, John 3:15. It says, just as Moses lifted up the snake in the wilderness, so must the Son of Man be lifted up. And it transitions into our glorious verse of John 3:16. The context of that is actually in the book of Numbers. The people were complaining. So just so you know, complaining invites snakes, FYI, okay? Read the book of Numbers, right? So Satan inhabits your complaints. Jesus inhabits your praise. Choose which one you want to dwell in. Okay, just that's a little side note for you, all right? So the people were complaining and fiery serpents came. God sent some fiery serpents. And so some of the people died. And so God tells Moses, hey, this is what you need to do. Get a snake, right? Get a bronze snake, raise it up on a pole. And when the people look to this bronze snake, they'll be healed, right? Now Moses probably thinking, what? A snake on a pole? Whatever. And he does it. Right? Faithfully, not knowing, he's literally setting up a typology of the cross of Calvary. Not knowing. The bronze snake represented sin and the pole represented judgment. That sin one day will be judged on the cross. Amen? And therefore, when John, I think it's John 3, he says, Jesus says, just as Moses lifted up the snake in the wilderness, going to Numbers, so must the Son of Man be lifted up. And then he goes into John, for God so loved the world. Did you know that was the context of John 3:16? It's John 3:15. Again, that is a typology, a special kind of symbolism that has a greater fulfillment in the New Testament. Amen? So hopefully that makes sense, because you won't understand verse 17 fully until you understand what typology is. Does that make sense? So all that story points to Jesus. And if you read Matthew 12 when you have time, it literally points to Jesus being greater than David, Jesus being greater than Solomon, Jesus being greater than the temple, and Jesus being greater than Jonah. Fulfilled all those things. You're looking for your Messiah, look no further. All of your Old Testament figures that you adored and you worshiped, he's greater than all of them. It's not even close. Amen? It's not even close. So we see this. Now we understand typology. Our Lord Jesus himself speaks of this very story in Jonah in Matthew chapter 12, 40 through 41, as a type of his death, burial, and resurrection. Now, saints, we just passed Easter, okay? The resurrection is the bedrock of the Christian faith. If you don't have a resurrection, you're sitting in empty seats, your faith is empty and vain, your preaching is hopeless, and if all Christians, if Christ did not raise from the dead, we are of all the most pitiful people of the entire planet because we say he has. Amen? But we know he has risen from the dead. And therefore, we are the most hopeful people in all the universe. And we must proclaim that Christ was dead and now he's alive. And behold, he's alive forevermore. Amen? Thank you, Jesus. That's the message. That's the message of the resurrection. So Jesus now says, Matthew 12, by the way, it reads this, 39:41. But he answered and said unto them, an evil and adulterous generation seeks after a sign, and no sign will be given to it except the sign of the prophet Jonah. For as Jonah was 3 days and 3 nights in the belly of the great fish, so will the Son of Man be 3 days and 3 nights in the heart of the earth. Verse 41, the men of Nineveh will rise up in judgment with this generation and condemn it because they repented at the preaching of Jonah, and indeed a greater than Jonah is here. Bum, bum, bum. Jonah was entombed in the belly of the fish. So will Jesus be entombed in the belly of the earth. Jonah was a preacher of repentance. We'll see that in chapter 3. To the Ninevites. So one greater than Jonah has come preaching repentance, namely Jesus Christ. So Jonah's preaching was validated by his miraculous deliverance out of the fish.
16: 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The book of Jonah is an interesting prophetic book. I think it can be easy to be critical of Jonah, but the truth is, you and I would likely be more like Jonah than not. God wants you to do something, and you're resistant, or turn the other way. Then when God comes through or grants mercy, it's easy to criticize why he didn't judge the wicked, yet not see the greater picture of him granting mercy to everyone, including you. The book of Jonah has lots of treasure to behold, and it's there for the taking. 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That number again is 805-832-3827. 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
18: In 1783, the Revolutionary War was nearly over, but America's future remained uncertain. Officers in the Continental Army were angry. Congress had failed to provide promised pay, and some considered using the army's power to force the government's hand. George Washington understood their frustration. But he also knew the liberty they had fought to win could be destroyed by the very army that secured it. Washington confronted his officers and urged them to choose honor, patience, and loyalty to the Republic over rebellion. He could have used their anger to increase his own power. Instead, he used his influence to restrain it. Power asks what it can take. Character asks what duty requires. Washington's lesson still stands. Freedom survives when leaders place principle above ambition and remain faithful to God, country, and the people they serve.
4: So my mom and I were finally starting to connect. Our relationship was getting so much better. And then, just 3 months later, she had a stroke.
5: After a great spiritual breakthrough, God's people often find themselves facing a new trial. For example, the book of Exodus tells us about the children of Israel at a place called Rephidim. That's where God told Moses to strike a rock and water came out. The people had witnessed a miracle. And then, almost the very next verse, they were off to the desert of Sinai. God led them into that desert, and he was with them there. He's with us too when we face dry times spiritually. That's why your desert can actually become a place of blessing. There are aspects of God's character, his heart, and his ways that we can't see anywhere else but in the desert. So the next time you head into a difficult situation, remember, God will never abandon you. With Seeking Him, I'm Nancy DeMoss Wagamuth.
8: If you have ever filled out a personality assessment, you've been asked to list your strengths and weaknesses. 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
20: If the Holy Spirit had not held him back, I'm sure he would have run headlong into blasphemy and desperation, which is what Satan wanted. You know what keeps us from going off the deep end? The Holy Spirit lives inside of us. Amen? It's when we're in those difficult times, just remember that you're not God, but God dwells in you, and he is with you in the midst of the greatest storm. And you can either listen to the enemy. And, you know, I'm mad at God, so I'm going to go out and get drunk. I'm mad at God, so I'm going to go do something that I know is wrong and ungodly. Or when I'm struggling, I can run to the Lord and ask him to comfort me and for his help.
16: Have you ever wondered what keeps a believer from completely falling apart in the middle of a crisis? The answer isn't that they are stronger than everyone else. It's that they are not alone. And when life gets hard, we have a choice. We can run from God and toward things that only deepen the pain, or we can run to him for the comfort, strength, and help that only he can provide. In today's message, Pastor Dave reminds us that even in our darkest moments, God is closer than we realize. Well, let's join Pastor Dave in the book of Job chapter 3 as he continues his message, dealing with despair, sorrow, and grief.
20: As Job spoke in his deep distress, he cursed the day of his birth, but he did not even come close to cursing God. Job's thinking was somewhat common among the people of his day. They would mourn when new people were born. When they had new babies, they're like, oh man, that baby was born into this world. What a disaster. And they would start off that way. People do that today. People say, you shouldn't have children. Why are you having children? Because God said, be fruitful and multiply, and I don't care what you think. Can I get an amen to that? We do what God says, not what the world says. It's horrible for the planet. Who cares about the planet? We care about the Savior. We want to be good stewards of the planet, but guess what? It's coming to an end, and God's in control of it. Amen? And if I don't put it in the recycling, don't stone me because I don't do it all. I've got a green gene in my body. I don't have one. Again, be good stewards of the earth. God bless you, but I'm not worried about it. By the way, the world's not going to, it's not global warming. It's eternal warming we need to worry about. Amen? So they would mourn new births for the suffering and the new life, that the new life would endure. And they rejoiced in deaths as a final release from a place of suffering. And so this chapter begins the battle in Job's mind and soul. So Job, after the first set, okay, now he's in torment physically, okay, and his wife's telling him to curse God and die, and he's got to a place now where he just wants to die. He just wants to not be here. He just like, and he knows that he cannot, you know, by the way, Christians, do not commit suicide. Amen? Amen? Now, to make it clear, if you've known somebody who has, it's not the unforgivable sin. You have to be cautious when you tell people that because then they think they can go home and do it. You don't want to do that. God doesn't want you to do that. It's murder of yourself. We don't do that. And if that's something that goes through your mind and you're struggling with that, you can call me anytime. Call the pastors here. Grab someone else here in the church. We'll pray with you. We'll love on you. We'll minister to you. But that's never the answer. That's the enemy wants you. He seeks to steal, kill, and destroy. Jesus came, you might have life and life more abundant. And it doesn't mean there won't be trials. There will be. But that's where Job's at. I used to pick on Job's wife, as I mentioned last week, and I've kind of backed away from that. She lost 10 kids, too. If you had 10 children die, hard to imagine anything that would cause more grief than that. And so she didn't respond in a godly way, and Job now is at a place of just despair, and there's a battle for his mind and soul. So the battle enters entirely, he's in an entirely other arena. Now it's not the suffering of his physical body. It's not the loss of his stuff. Now it's a battle for his mind and his soul. How will he choose to think about God through all of this? These are the questions we take up the remainder of the book. And soon will come to any sufferer that when you're suffering, how do you view your suffering? How do you view the way other people look at the way you're suffering? And how do you view God in the midst of your suffering? One of the grimmest aspects of this story is that Job never does teeter over the brink into madness, but rather faces the entire ordeal with his eyes wide open. He just keeps moving forward, but at the same time, you can understand why he would just want to go home. How will he choose to think about his suffering? We're going to see that. Now notice he says there in verse 2, and Job spoke and said, and now we're at the second point. So the first thing is the battle for his mind. You know, the enemy wants to confuse you. This is why the enemy loves drugs so much. It's why he loves alcohol so much. Be not drunk with wine, be filled with the Holy Spirit. The word for sorcery is pharmakia, where we get pharmaceuticals. And when you're not in your right mind, you're not going to think clearly. And we don't need spirits. We have the Spirit. Amen? And so we shouldn't take anything that alters our mind and the way that we think. And that's an invitation for the enemy to drive you crazy or to go after you, hammer and tong. But we should walk in sobriety. And so Job's in that position where he's just hurting so deeply. And again, it's understandable. Point number 2 there is when the pain, grief, and despair is so great, you have moments when you wish you had never been born. Look at verse 3 and 4. It says there, may the day perish in which I was born, and the night in which it was said, a male child is conceived. May that day be darkness. May God above not seek it, nor the light shine upon it. So it's interesting that God said, let there be light. And Job is saying, let there be darkness. What Job is saying is, you know, I just wish the day I was born didn't exist. I never came from my mother's womb. I wish that I didn't exist. Because if I didn't exist, I wouldn't be feeling this pain. And so I don't want to exist. And I can't kill myself. I don't believe I should kill myself. But what if I just didn't exist at all? What if I never came into being? Job was, again, remember who he was. He was the most godly man on the planet. He was blameless. He was upright. A man who ran to God and shunned evil, stood for righteousness, a man of godly character. And that man is now in a position where he's suffering to the point that he wishes he had never been born. It would have been better if I was never born than to endure this present catastrophe of affliction. And he says, and the night in which it was said a male child is conceived. The book of Job, is a lot of it's written kind of in like poetic. And this is kind of poetry that he's writing. But I want you to notice he goes back to the night he was conceived. He says, I rue the day I was born. Let's go back 9 months earlier to the day I was conceived. I wish that hadn't happened. Notice where Job says life begins. It begins at conception. Can I get an amen to that? And he recognized that's when my life began, when my father and mother came together and I was conceived. It was at his conception. He rued the day that he was conceived in his mother's womb. So heavy is his suffering and emotional grief and torment he was enduring, he wishes he had never existed. We know that's a lie of the enemy because God is the one who knits us together in our mother's womb. And God is the one who created you. And God created you as an eternal being. And he knew that you were going to be created before the foundation of the world. He knew that he was going to go to the cross for you. And he knew that he would draw you unto himself. And so here's Job, a man of God, who is losing sight of the fact that God is the one who created him. May that day be in darkness. Job is despising the day of his birth and is wishing it was wiped off the calendar. Job would not curse God as Satan wanted, but the depths of his pain and sorrow and suffering brought him to a place of such deep despair, he vents his feelings by wishing that the day he was born. He doesn't just want the day he was born, but he doesn't even want that day to be on the calendar anymore. You know, if I'm born on May 23rd, wipe off May 23rd off the calendar. I'm so disgusted by the fact that I'm even alive. And that's where Job had fallen to. And then he says there, may God above not seek it, nor let light shine upon it. Genesis 1:3 says, let there be light. And Job in his despair says, let there be darkness in regards to the day he was born. I don't like the dark. I don't. It was interesting, my son Mark, that was the thing he hated the most. He would turn every light on in the house all the time. And I'm not a big fan of the dark. I'm not afraid of the dark. I'm not worried about the dark. I just don't like the dark. I like to be able to see. I like to be able to have clarity of what I'm looking at, right? And you know what? I think the Bible kind of backs me up, amen? Because darkness, who's the father of light? Who's the one who created light? Who spoken light was? The Lord did. And so when you're, you know, a lot of times when people are depressed, they sit in darkness. When people are in despair, they sit in darkness. By the way, if you go into a bar, is it pretty well lit up? No, yeah, exactly. Darkness. You know, it's like it's under the cover. It's like we're in hiding. It's not being brought out into the light. And so now we're going to see Job is focused on darkness. What happened? Well, what happened is this man's in despair. This man's grieving. Can you imagine all those things happening to you in a matter of 2 days? Can you imagine losing everything? So now you can't even feed anybody else. You can't minister to anybody else. You have no way to provide for yourself or your wife. Can you imagine losing all 10 of your children? How are you going to grieve for 10 children? Digging up 10 graves to bury your 10 children? Having a service to remember your 10 children. And then the day after that, now you're covered head to toe in boils and you're in so much pain you can barely move. And you're sitting out in the city dump in an ash heap. No wonder Job is in the state that he's in. Notice what it says in verse 5 through 7. May darkness and the shadow of death claim it. Speaking of the day he was born. May a cloud settle on it. May the blackness of the day terrify it. As for that night, may darkness seize it. May it not rejoice among the days.

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3: I mentioned this on Sunday, I think, but the funeral last Saturday, the mom of the 26-year-old boy who was hit by a car and killed, they live, like as I mentioned, they live in my old house. They pastor the church. Her husband pastors the church I used to pastor. We were all on staff together in San Jose, and now he's also lost his son like I have. And I was surprised when I saw the program. We got there, and it was a pretty big crowd, and I saw that his mom was going to get up to share. And I was kind of surprised. And when she got up to share, she stood there and just started wailing. And I've never seen a group in unison just all weeping, because you're listening to a mom's broken heart. And she just stood there and cried for a long time. And then she got the words out and said, I have to do this. He's my son. And she talked about her son. And when you watch that, it's heartbreaking. When you see someone else who's grieving so deeply, it just breaks your heart. And Job was in a place of being inconsolable. And sometimes we may get there too. And again, there are times when we should just weep. It's okay. You know, and it's good to have someone who'll weep with you. When I called my buddy, right after it happened, Matt, the first call I made to him, all I could do was cry on the phone. I just kept saying, I'm sorry, bro. And I just wept on the phone and I hung up. And he called, and his next text to me was, that really ministered to me. Guys, you know, when you come alongside somebody and weep with them, it can be a source of comfort. So lashing out at the suffering, some even get angry with God when they're in that place of anguish. God, why would you do this? How dare you? We'll question God. We'll challenge God. We'll get mad at God. We might shake our fist at God. And again, I believe God can forgive us from it, but my prayer would be we wouldn't get to that point. That we would recognize that God is faithful. And it's easy to say that when our problems are small. But guys, we only have great problems if we have a small God. But we have a great God, so all of the problems we face are small in comparison to him. Amen? He's greater than anything you will ever face, and he is for you. Job falls short of cursing God, but is clearly distraught to the point of coming to the end of himself. You know, if this is the first time you're reading through it, you're like, what is he going to do? What's coming next? I've heard people who don't like celebrating their birthday. Job has taken this to a whole new level. Take it out of the calendar. Don't ever talk about it again. Wipe it off the face of the earth. I don't ever want to see that day again. Don't talk to me about it. He's come to that place. Now notice he says in verse 8, may those curse it who curse the day, and those who are ready to arouse the Leviathan. Now Leviathan is a mystical snake dragon. And it was a sea creature. And what would happen is the sailors, when they would go out, they would curse the Leviathan so he wouldn't, you know, arrive or arise whenever they were out sailing. And so they would pronounce these curses on this, what could be was probably a mystical animal, not a real one, but it could be. But you know what's interesting? A serpent dragon. Who does that sound like? Sounds like Satan, doesn't it? You know, he's a serpent and, you know, And again, that dragon picture, and some also believe that this is a dinosaur of some type, right? And before they were wiped out, but who knows? Or after the flood, maybe they survived for a while. But in this case, he's at a point where he's like, you know, he doesn't necessarily believe that curses work, but he's like, you know, those guys that curse the Leviathan, I want them to curse the day I was born. Hey guys, when you're done cursing the dragon, you know, serpent that's in the ocean that you're afraid of, could you curse the day I was born? This guy's not messing around with the day he was born. He's so adamant about it. May you curse the day.

0: We can say that he cursed the day, but not his God, as the devil wanted him to do. And giving the reins wholly to his grief, he roars and rages beyond reason. And again, if the Holy Spirit had not held him back, I'm sure he would have run headlong into blasphemy and desperation, which is what Satan wanted. You know what keeps us from going off the deep end? The Holy Spirit lives inside of us. Amen? It's when we're in those difficult times, just remember that you're not God, but God dwells in you, and he is with you in the midst of the greatest storm. And you can either listen to the enemy and, you know, I'm mad at God, so I'm going to go out and get drunk. I'm mad at God, so I'm going to, you know, I'm going to go do something that I know is wrong and ungodly. Or when I'm struggling, I can run to the Lord and ask him to comfort me and for his help. So without endorsing the practices of these ancient sorcerers, Job still calls upon him to pronounce a curse upon the day he was born while they're cursing the Leviathan. We'll see more about the Leviathan when we get to chapter 41 again, but it may be some sort of sea monster, and some think, again, this is the sailors who are cursing this either mythological animal or whatever kind of serpent it may have been in the ocean, but it was something that this had the sailors afraid. So this is the first mention of this strange creature in the Bible, but it's mentioned prominently again beginning in Job 41. We'll see that in detail. So the name Leviathan means twisting one, and it was also in other interesting places in Scripture. In Psalm 74, it refers to the Leviathan as a sea serpent, and that God broke the head of the Leviathan long ago, perhaps at creation. In Psalm 104, it also refers to the Leviathan as a sea creature. In Isaiah 27:1, it speaks of the future defeat of the Leviathan, also associating it with a twisted serpent that lives in the sea. And in Job 26, it refers to God's piercing defeat of a fleeing serpent associated with the sea. And again, Satan is often somebody who is spoken of. Again, he began as a serpent as far as his time on the earth. So he's telling them, curse it. And if you're I don't care, you sorcerers, curse the day. I want everyone to curse the day. Again, we see that Job's got a one-track mind, and he's venting from a heart and a mind that are up or in play for the enemy to drag away. Notice what it says in verse 9, may the stars of its morning be dark, and may it look for light but have none, and not see the dawning of the day. Verse 10, because it did not shut up the doors of my mother's womb, nor hide sorrow from my eyes. Again, he's just so mad. He doesn't want there to be light at all. He doesn't want there to be stars in the sky. He doesn't want anything to take place because they did not keep him from being born. He wishes all these curses on the day he was born because nobody stopped his mother from giving birth. If his mother hadn't given birth to him, he wouldn't be in so much pain. If his mother hadn't given birth to him, he would have never known the Lord. If his mother hadn't given birth to him, he wouldn't be in heaven right now. And I'm sure he's very glad that God didn't listen to his venting. Amen? Some of us vent. Some of you may think back to a time when you vented or you were, you know, crying out to God in a way of making demands of him. And aren't you really glad he didn't listen? Amen? Aren't you glad he just, no, I'm not going to listen. He wishes he was never born. We got the Walk for Life on Saturday. People give the most interesting excuses for abortion, and they're always weak. Abortion is never acceptable in any circumstance, ever, because it's killing babies. Well, what if the woman was raped? That is horrible. It's unfortunate. Throw the father in jail and have the baby, because you don't kill the baby for the sins of the fathers. Amen? We don't kill children. We need to make a stand for children. But it's the world we live in that when you say children are of no value, then older people are of no value, and people are of no value, and then, you know, crime runs rampant, and everybody thinks they came from, you know, monkeys, right? You know, they believe in evolution, and then what happens is there's no God, and there's no accountability, and there's no value to human life. And I don't care if people get mad at me, but the reality is, again, and I want to say this, if you've had an abortion in your past and you've asked God to forgive you, he's forgiven you. And you'll have a child to meet when you get to heaven. But going forward, and I'll make this statement right now, anybody here that if you get pregnant and you don't want the baby, my wife and I will adopt it. And I know that other people in this church will be standing in line to do the same. Can I get an amen to that? And we need to let people know that we stand for it. But what's interesting is, I read this illustration about a person who worked in a pregnancy clinic, and these families came in. Imagine if you worked in a pregnancy clinic and these were the people, the questions they asked you. One was a preacher's wife with 14 kids. Now she finds out she's pregnant with a 15th. That's like the campers and then some. Amen? They're living in tremendous poverty, and they're asking the lady, should we have an abortion? Now, again, the pastor, thankfully, didn't have the abortion because that 15th kid was John Wesley, who was a man who was used mighty by God, one of the greatest evangelists of the 19th century. Mother and father come in. The father is sick. The mother has tuberculosis. They have four children. The first child they had was blind because of her tuberculosis. The second one was stillborn. The third one was deaf. The fourth one had tuberculosis. And she finds out she's pregnant again. She kept the baby. The baby's name was Beethoven. The mother is 13 years old. She's been raped by a man, and she's now pregnant. What should she do with the baby? Well, it was a woman by the name of Ethel Waters, who is one of the greatest gospel singers of all time. A teenage girl is pregnant. She's not married. Her fiancé is not the father of the baby. He's very upset. Should we keep that baby? That's Jesus, by the way. Amen? Amen. Satan seeks to steal, kill, and destroy. Abortion is murder. It's demonic. And we need to be unashamed to stand for the lives of babies. Amen? We're knit together in our mother's womb. Jesus came that we might have life and life more abundant.
1: This has been Faith Comes by Hearing, a ministry of Calvary Chapel, Conejo Valley in Thousand Oaks, California. What do you know about Job? Well, join us as we learn more together through Job, verse by verse, with Pastor Dave Johnston. Job was a man of profound faith. Do you know someone, or maybe you are someone, who lives with adversity, suffering, or trials? This life is not easy. And even though it sounds cliche, you are not made for this world. Jesus has a plan and purpose for your life. And ultimately, it ends with Him in heaven. What a promise that is. He saved everyone who believes in Him and has given them a seat at the bridal table in God's kingdom. Ponder that for a moment. We'd love to further this conversation with you. If you're local, please join us at one of our worship services. 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
8: Foundations of Freedom, a look at America's founding principles and the leaders who shaped our nation.
9: In 1783, the Revolutionary War was nearly over, but America's future remained uncertain. Officers in the Continental Army were angry. Congress had failed to provide promised pay, and some considered using the Army's power to force the government's hand. George Washington understood their frustration, but he also knew the liberty they had fought to win could be destroyed by the very army that secured it. Washington confronted his officers and urged them to choose honor, patience, and loyalty to the Republic over rebellion. He could have used their anger to increase his own power. Instead, he used his influence to restrain it. Power asks what it can take. Character asks what duty requires. Washington's lesson still stands. Freedom survives when leaders place principle above ambition and remain faithful to God, country, and the people they serve.
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16: Do me a favor, if you haven't already, let's get to 1 Corinthians chapter 12 together. I'll also confess to you guys, I am feeling nervous this morning. I don't know why. I've been doing this for well over 30 years here, and it's just fun. It's fun to be alive. It's fun to be vulnerable with you. 1 Corinthians chapter 12. All of you are like startled. He's nervous. Oh, it's okay. I'm just a human being, right? All right. 1 Corinthians chapter 12. As a Calvary Chapel, part of the Calvary Chapel family of churches, we have a handful of essential values. And the first three of those essential values could be described as follows. Expository Bible teaching. Second, dependence upon the Holy Spirit. And third, gospel or grace-centered cultures. And because we place so much emphasis on expository Bible teaching, teaching through books of the Bible, I think we can neglect our need for the empowerment and the leading and the gifting of the Holy Spirit. And so we thought it would be wise to take 4 weeks this summer in between books to spend some time looking at the work and ministry of the Holy Spirit in the church. We're going to consider during these 4 weeks what it means to have a Spirit-filled life, what it means to be a Spirit-filled church. And this Sunday and next Sunday, we're going to focus on the gifts of the Holy Spirit. And in contemplating the gifts of the Holy Spirit, every single person in this room has received at least one gift of the Holy Spirit. Some of you have multiple gifts. Praise God. I'm a one-trick pony, but this is biblical truth. You all have diverse gifts. So if you take a common focus, in other words, advancing God's kingdom, advancing the gospel, and take complementary gifts and see those gifts united in their manifestation, in their expression as a body, you can begin to appreciate that none of us brings everything to the table. The only one who did was Jesus, and you're not him. Amen? And so we need the interdependence of the expression of these gifts to function effectively as a body. And as children reach maturity, they start to accept the responsibility that they have in their household, in their family, in their place in life. And similarly, as believers in Christ mature in their faith, they begin to have a greater appreciation of the gifts that God has given and using those gifts. So I want to encourage you, let's turn together to 1 Corinthians chapter 12, beginning at verse 1. Now concerning spiritual gifts, brethren, I do not want you to be ignorant. You know that you were Gentiles, carried away to these dumb idols, however you were led. Therefore, I make known to you that no one speaking by the Spirit of God calls Jesus accursed. And no one can say that Jesus is Lord except by the Holy Spirit. So the subject that we're talking about today is the gifts of the Spirit and the body of Christ. The gifts of the Spirit and the body of Christ. And the object is that each of us would use your gifts to benefit the body. And so first we're going to talk about understanding spiritual gifts. And it's the idea of moving from former ignorance to present understanding. So Paul begins and he says, now concerning spirituals. And so our editors have inserted the word gifts there to give us clarity and understanding. He's speaking of spiritual gifts, but he says concerning spirituals, and the Greek charismata is the term that's used. He says to them that he doesn't want them to be ignorant. In other words, I understand that you may not be familiar with the work of the Holy Spirit. In other words, these were Gentiles who were idol worshipers. They had limited experience with God the Father, God the Son, and God the Holy Spirit. And much of the teaching that Paul had imparted to the Corinthian church was focusing on the work of God the Son, the atoning ministry of Jesus on the cross, his death, his resurrection, his teaching. But he did not want them to be ignorant or not understand or neglect the work of the Holy Spirit. And similarly, this has been my heart's desire for the last 30 years, to ensure that we as individuals and as a body, as an assembly, understood the work and the ministry of the Holy Spirit that was available in the church, to move from misunderstanding or neglect or ignorance to embracing the work of the Holy Spirit in each of our lives. And we remember that as Jesus gathered the disciples there at Pentecost, he reminded them, or just prior to Pentecost, he reminded them to stay in Jerusalem until you've received the baptism, the filling of the Holy Spirit, and then you will be empowered to be my witnesses. In essence, he's saying that apart from the work of the Holy Spirit in our lives, that we are going to misrepresent Jesus. And he has promised that as the Holy Spirit is moving in our lives, that we will be empowered to represent him well in every circle, every sphere of our lives. And so this is important for us to understand. In a church where we place so much emphasis on teaching, on sound doctrine, that it is not doctrine in and of itself that is going to transform us. We need the work of the Holy Spirit. Oh, so nice to hear an amen. I never want to preach better than you, amen. Second, the Spirit glorifies Jesus. At verse 3, Paul makes it clear that the Spirit is never going to curse Jesus or blaspheme Jesus. And we see in the Gospel of John, chapter 16, at verse 14, that the ministry of the Holy Spirit is to glorify Jesus. So one way that we can test whether any manifestation is actually of the Holy Spirit or not is whether that manifestation is glorifying to Jesus. Paul continues at verse 3, and he explains that no one is going to declare Jesus as Lord apart from the work of the Holy Spirit. Again, John chapter 16, beginning at verse 8 through verse 13, is a parallel thought. There, Jesus said, when the Holy Spirit has come, the Holy Spirit will testify of Jesus. The Holy Spirit will bring conviction of sin. The Holy Spirit will reveal the truth of Jesus. The Holy Spirit will guide us into relationship with Jesus. The Holy Spirit will allow us to yield, will help us to yield to the authority of Jesus, recognizing his rightful place as Lord. And sometimes It is just critical for me to understand this. In other words, my best Sunday morning preaching will do nothing to transform anyone. This is why I love doing laundry and doing dishes at home, because in a half hour, I could actually see some progress being made in my life. I prepare and I study and I do my best to accurately teach the Word of God, and it does nothing apart from the work of the Holy Spirit. And God loves to remind me this. About a year and a half ago, I had a bike accident. I had a concussion, and one of my friends who has a medical background said, yeah, you don't want to go to bed. It was the night of our fall fest, and people were setting up for our Halloween alternative. So I spent the afternoon preparing for that, spent the evening serving, went home, went to sleep, got up, preached two gatherings, and I literally have no recollection whatsoever of anything that I said. I was totally concussed out of it. And then someone who's been at this church for years says, I think that was the best sermon you ever gave. Again. Just the work of the Holy Spirit. I recognize that I could literally stand here and read the alphabet. And someone would come up to me after the service and say, oh, Pastor, when you said ABC, I was so encouraged. And somebody else would say, when you said LMN, I was so convicted. And somebody else would say, oh, when you said XYZ, I had so much hope. And somebody else would say, when you said Alpha and Omega, and I'd be saying anything like, I did not say Alpha and Omega. It's recorded. You can watch. Those words never came out of my mouth. But I have learned through the years that God is going to speak to his people by his Spirit as he chooses. And I am just a tool, a little tool, but a tool. That's it, right? So we all are. So the Spirit glorifies Jesus. Third thought here is that the gifts of the Spirit are available for the church today. Okay, so now I'm going to get all nerdy with theology for you, but it's theology for the people, so you're going to enjoy, all right? So we believe, as Calvary Chapel, that all of the gifts of the Holy Spirit are available for the church today. That is called continuationist. Sometimes that theology gets referred to as charismatics or Pentecostals. We are a continuationist family of churches. On the other side of the spectrum, there are those who believe that the gifts of the Holy Spirit, specifically sign gifts, which would be tongues, interpretation of tongues, miracles, and healings, that those sign gifts ended at the end of the apostolic era, approximately 95 AD. And they're called cessationists, right? So understand that the Bible doesn't say that the gifts of the Spirit are going to continue throughout the church age, and it certainly doesn't say that the gifts of the Spirit end at the end of the apostolic era. In other words, at the finishing of the revelation by the Apostle John, approximately 95 AD. What I would say is there's a lot of scripture devoted to the gifts of the Spirit. 1 Corinthians 12 through 14, Paul is writing extensively so that we would not be ignorant regarding the gifts of the Holy Spirit. Romans 12 through 14, again, the Apostle Paul writing about spiritual gifts. And Peter gets in 1 Peter chapter 4 in regards to spiritual gifts. And so there's a lot of scripture space devoted in the New Testament if it was just going to be a 60-year window. There's also the argument from the cessationist coming from 1 Corinthians 13, the next chapter at verse 10. And there, 1 Corinthians 13, 10, I know I'm just getting glazed eyes here. It's like theology overload. I'm taking out a hose and you have a drink. Stay with me. It's going to be okay. If you retain 40% of what was said, you're going to know 40% more than you likely knew before you walked in. All right, so 1 Corinthians 13, 10 says, when that which is perfect has come, and that which is in part shall cease. And cessationists say that that's a reference to the Word of God, which is completed again, AD 95, when the Apostle John finishes the revelation. Continuationists or Pentecostals would wholeheartedly agree that the Word of God is perfect, but our understanding is that what is referred to in 1 Corinthians 13, 10 is not the completion of the Word of God, but the second coming of Christ. When Jesus comes, then we're not going to need spiritual gifts because he's here, right? Another issue theologically is that nowhere in the New Testament is there any distinction between the sign gifts, miracles, prophecy, tongues, interpretation of tongues, versus all the other gifts. And so nobody wants to do away with all the other gifts because we recognize their need and their importance. So all that to say, we are part of the family of churches that are continuationists or Pentecostals or charismatics that believe all the gifts of the Holy Spirit are available to us today. Now, the reason that cessationists, the primary reason was because of abuses of the Holy Spirit. Pentecostalism begins in 1907 at the Azusa Street Church, which is presently observed in Little Tokyo in Los Angeles. You can see a marker where Pentecostalism began just about 120 years ago. And because of certain perceived abuses, that is why the cessationist arguments began. And so what I want to say is we want to recognize that we are continuationists, we are charismatics, we're Pentecostals, but we want to make sure that we have a balanced view of the work of the Holy Spirit. And that's what Calvary Chapel as a movement, as a family of churches, has been able to maintain since its inception in 1965. In other words, we don't ignore the Holy Spirit and we don't make it all about the Holy Spirit. We have a niche that is balanced in between. Somebody please say amen. Thank you. All right. So, for example, in looking at opportunities to focus on the work of the Holy Spirit, we have nights of worship. We just had one here last Thursday, a couple hundred people here. There were eight stations in the back of the sanctuary where people were encouraged to go for prayer, to receive gifts of the Holy Spirit, to stir up gifts of the Spirit. And I went three different times because I'm messed up. I needed at least a triple scoop of the Holy Spirit. And it was just so refreshing to have people pray over me for gifts to be manifest, for the Spirit to give whatever gift is needed for this season. You know, we're encouraged towards the end of this chapter to earnestly desire the best gifts. And for example, the best gift is always going to be contextual. If I'm trying to get a Phillips head screw into drywall, I understand that a Phillips head screwdriver is probably the best tool for that need. A flathead screwdriver will also do the job. And a hammer will get that screw into the drywall, but it's not the best gift. Amen? And as you go through different seasons of life, different experiences in your home, in the marketplace, where you serve God in a local assembly or wherever that might be, there are different gifts for different seasons. And so all of us should be encouraged to be seeking the right gift for this season of our lives. Amen? Second, we want to understand that spiritual gifts are diverse, but they're given to benefit all. Beginning at verse 4. There are diversities of gifts, but the same Spirit. There are differences of ministries, but the same Lord. There are diversities of activities, but it is the same God who works all in all. But the manifestation of the Spirit is given to each one for the profit of all. So here, the first thing to observe is that spiritual gifts work in unity. So again, at verse 4, gifts here is charisma in the Greek. It's coming from the root word charis. And so charis is translated grace. In other words, it is unmerited favor. Sometimes we are jealous of someone else's gift. For example, if you have brown eyes, you want blue eyes. If you have blue eyes, you want green eyes. If you have green eyes, that's pretty awesome. All right, we see musicians and vocalists on the platform leading us in worship. And it's like, oh, I wish I could play like that. I wish I could sing like that. When the first thing they train people on the soundboard is to mute my microphone if I'm up here during any time of singing. Like, do not let his voice go through the room. No. It is a joyful noise to the Lord. It's just, I remember my wife Karen used to play bass in the worship team. Our youngest son Jonathan used to play keyboards in the youth worship team. And they were talking about being flat or sharp. And I asked the question, which was a mistake, whether I sing flat or sharp. And they said neither. Like, you're so off. But The tendency is to want someone else's gift, to think that that gift is a better gift. And no, what Paul is saying here is that all of these gifts work in unity. It is the same Lord that is bestowing the gift. We have different activities, different things that we're called to do. But if we're doing those things, just do our job, stay in our lane. We don't have to worry about another person doing or not doing their job. But as the same Spirit of God is manifesting those gifts, as the same Spirit of God is imparting those gifts, as the same Spirit of God is directing those gifts, if each one of us just did our part and use the gift that God has given us, not only to bless God, but to bless others, the result is a healthier body. Similarly, the value added proposition for those of you who need that motivation is you're going to grow in Christ. If you've buried your talent, so to speak, if you're not using the gifts, it's going to stunt your growth. I know at 5'4", I should be the last person saying this, but you get the point, what I'm trying to say, right? And sometimes it's not understanding that God has given gifts to us. So several years ago, I'd been teaching the Bible for over 10 years at the point of this story. And so I got asked to teach a chapel at a Christian school for high school seniors. And I was never a youth pastor. I'm always, in a sense, jealous of youth people because they have so much energy. They're so creative. They're so fun. They put the fun in fundamental. And I just think that that's great. But I never had that experience. And so I was praying about this opportunity and I was talking with my wife, Karen. And I sensed that I was supposed to do it, but I was afraid. And I was thinking, like, yeah, what if I don't connect with these kids? What if they don't connect with me? I'm signing up. I'm going to do this for a year, and this could be a train wreck and a disaster. And Karen's like, just do whatever God puts in your heart. She's always wise in that way. And so I went to volunteer to do, and the first time I met with these seniors, I came back home. I was so excited. I had the best time. I had such a heart for these young people. And for whatever reason, it seemed that they connected with me. And I came home. I was like a foot above the ground. I was so excited. And I said to Karen, I think God's given me a gift to teach the Bible. And she said, you think? It's like, what took you so long? Obviously, God's given you that gift. And I say that just not to affirm me, but yay me. My purpose in saying that is I think some of us in this room, we wonder what gift God has given us. We wonder whether God has imparted a gift to us. And Paul makes it really clear as you look with me at verse 7 that every believer has at least one gift. Verse 7, but the manifestation of the Spirit is given to each one for the profit of all. In other words, every single person there, and Paul affirms this again in Romans chapter 12, again at verse 7, that every single person has received at least one spiritual gift. And so you can rest assured that you've been gifted. You could talk to friends. You could talk to your small group, as Pastor Jeremy said, what we refer to here as neighborhood groups to help discover that gift, or you have a sense. In other words, I like to play the drums. I was the first drummer for the church for a few years. I used to wear red Converse high tops, and there I'd be sitting in the drum kit, and then I'd come out from behind the drum kit. Then I would teach, and then I would intercede in prayer and serve donuts. That's what happens as a church planter. But I like playing drums. It's just not my gift. In other words, if I'm playing a different signature, time signature, like a 5/6 rhythm, first of all, it would take me days to try to learn that song, and then I'd get C results, whereas the drummers who normally drum here in the worship team, 5/6, no problem. And they just bang out that time signature, and it would be A results. And sometimes you get A results without extra effort. And the areas where you get A results without extra effort are usually where you've been gifted. For example, some of you just have an incredible gift of exhortation, encouraging, that you give people hope, that you give people comfort by your words, by your demeanor. If you have the gift of discouragement, on the other hand, I think that's the one talent that you can bury. And so Paul, in writing to the Corinthians, he wants them to understand and go from ignorance, misunderstanding, to fully embracing the work of the Spirit in their lives, to understand that as a collective body, if each one is doing what God has called them to do, what God has empowered them to do, what God has gifted them to do, then it's going to be a healthy body. And so in an effort to help us to understand the New Testament in 1 Corinthians chapter 12 here, beginning at verse 8, in Romans chapter 12, as well as 1 Peter chapter 4, enumerate 19 spiritual gifts. And the first thing I want to say before we start to unpack that list is clearly it's not intended to be a complete list. For example, as you contemplate these 19 spiritual gifts that are mentioned there, you would not see the gift of leading worship. And clearly, some people just have that gift. You won't see the gift of evangelism. In our family of churches, Raul Ries and Greg Laurie are just renowned. I've heard Raul teach countless times, and then like sometimes like, dude, that's wrong. That is not the correct interpretation. But Raul could blow his nose and 3,000 people would come forward to receive Christ. It's just amazing. I mean, I've seen him at conferences. He'd just stand there. God just put it on my heart that you want to receive Jesus, so come on forward. And all these people get up and they start walking forward to receive Christ. And it's like, how do you do that? But you don't see that gift enumerated. For example, people who intercede in prayer. During our gatherings at 9 and 11, we encourage you to go to a prayer area where people are there to intercede in prayer, whatever need you might have. We type up our prayer requests from Sunday morning. There's approximately 300 people that receive that distribution who are interceding in all or part of those requests. And that's a spiritual gift that God has clearly given. And again, you won't see that gift enumerated in this list. So as we explore the list, understand that it's a partial list, but it's intended to help us discern some of our spiritual gifts, okay?
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19: 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They can't wait to tell everyone about it. 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Some mild peril and bathroom humor pop up, but nothing too serious. We're giving Paw Patrol the Dino movie a 4.5 out of 5 for family friendliness. 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
1: Good afternoon, ladies and gentlemen. 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
2: What do you make of those controversial statements? I'm sure you've seen. I mean, she's, the Thanksgiving dust up. She says she doesn't, still believe that. But, the abolish prisons, abolish police, which is also positions that have been taken by a lot of the progressive candidates who have won.
3: Mm-hmm.
2: How do you get around that?
3: Yeah.
2: Those are not positions that are supported by.
3: Right.
1: That is Jonathan Karl on ABC interviewing Alexandria Ocasio-Cortez, AOC, about the elections going on today. And in particular, he's talking to her about several subjects. But the person who may very well win the Democrat nomination for governor in Wisconsin, she's the one, Francesca Hung, who doesn't want to have Thanksgiving. She's changed her mind, of course, on that. But she doesn't like Thanksgiving, Christmas, holidays in general, Halloween, all of them. They're all gone. And a lot of people, even in the far, far left, have refused to endorse her. But as of just last poll, she has a 20-point lead. Maybe she won't make it because people are campaigning against her. But this is part of AOC's response, 14-2.
3: Well, my understanding is that Francesca Hung has. Well, my understanding is that. Is that Francesca Hung has made clear her present stances to her electorate.
2: Yeah, she's moved away from a lot
3: right,
2: of that.
3: She's moved away from it. And I have a local city councilman that has this saying, woke one was crazy.
2: Woke one was crazy. Okay, that's it.
1: Woke one was crazy.
3: Woke one was crazy.
1: You know, people lost their jobs. People lost their life. People lost all kinds of stuff because of that period of time and what people believed.
4: They really should wear the mask.
1: But it was crazy.
3: Woke one was crazy.
1: If there's going to be a woke one, if we're going to call it woke one, that means there's going to be a sequel. Doesn't it? I mean, World War I wasn't called World War I during World War I. They called it the Great War. But eventually, when you had another Great War, an even bigger one, an even worse one, you called it World War I. So Woke One was crazy. What's Woke Two going to be like?
3: Woke One was crazy.
1: Anyway, I want to play some of the comments that are being made out there. A few of the interviews of candidates who are winning or of the people who are leading in the DSA. And I would emphasize the DSA people make it very clear that they're not really Democrats. They're just using the Democrat Party as a vehicle. And it is quite a big problem for them politically. But here's the context that I want to talk about this in. Do you teach your kids about the world? I mean, about not just the, hopefully as Christians, if you're listening, you're a Christian, you teach them about the Bible, and hopefully you're involved in not just leaving that up to the Sunday school. But also, do you teach other things? Like, do you have conversations about how to think, how to look at history, the way things happen? Do you tell those stories? And I say that because our kids are going back to school in Los Angeles. They've started now. I know some other places are starting next week and different counties kind of depending where you are, but they're going back to school. And I do believe what we are seeing in our national conversation today, in our politics, is the fruit of an education system going all the way up to the universities that has led to a group of people who have a position on different things. They can state that they have a position. However, they can't defend that position. They have no idea what they're talking about if there's any pushback. And that is something that we've been seeing in the interviews and things going on right here. So Francesca Hung is somebody who has said a whole lot of stuff, including that she hates Thanksgiving. She thinks we should have made Thanksgiving illegal a long time ago. And now she's got some pushback. Here is her trying to defend herself, talking about Thanksgiving. 19.
5: My favorite holiday is Thanksgiving. Because I
6: love it.
5: Yep. I don't want to cancel it. I actually love it. We bring, it's kind of in-laws and family members and their in-laws, and it's a big event.
1: Now, see, 10 seconds ago, she said that she doesn't like Thanksgiving, but and that Thanksgiving should be canceled, it should be made illegal, that it's harmful, it's racist, and just sort of lists the whole thing. And that's because she was educated in a system that led to Woke One.
3: Woke One was crazy.
1: Here's
5: my favorite holiday is Thanksgiving.
1: Okay, Thanksgiving is your favorite holiday.
6: Okay.
1: See, I don't think so. And the interesting thing to me about this, if you follow this, and it's kind of made all the news because of such a thing, you know, she's anti-police, she's anti-prisons. She wants to destroy the Senate and the presidency and the Supreme Court. She is against interracial dating. She hates white people. She feels nervous around her own son, who is half white. It's probably why she doesn't like interracial dating anymore. He makes her nervous because she's half white, and or he's half white. And she's one of six people to vote against a Wisconsin law that would make it illegal for teachers to solicit sex from underage students. Both Republicans and Democrats voted to pass that. She was against it. And the reason she's against it is that it might send people to prison, and she's against prisons. See, that's the ultimate reason. But see, that's not enough to keep her off the ballot. What is disturbing to people is the Thanksgiving thing. It's Thanksgiving that does her in, right? You can be, you're out there and you don't like Thanksgiving, and you don't like police, you don't like prisons, you don't have any answer for what to do for murderers and rapists or anybody out there. But that doesn't seem to bother people. It's the Thanksgiving thing that, if she doesn't win, it's going to be that. I think it's kind of interesting, right? It's because we get Thanksgiving. Like, you're against Thanksgiving. Well, how can anybody be against Thanksgiving?
7: There's something wrong with them. They're cuckoo.
1: It is. How can you be against those policies? And what I find interesting is that some of what is happening in the political ads against the Senate nominee in Michigan is he's got all the same policies and some things probably worse. But what they're going after him for is that he hates football. He thinks it's racist. He hates Mackinac Island, which is that fancy place you can go in Michigan where that nice hotel is, and all of that. He doesn't like Americana at all. And they're going after him for a lot of comments that he has made about that. I think that kind of sticks a little bit more, right? Because the policy things, I think people yawn a little bit. It's like, what do you mean by that? I think we shouldn't yawn, because I think some of these people are very serious with all of that. 888-528-2557, Pastor Scott Show, 888-528-2557. This is going on in our culture, and I think it matters, but what I'm going to show you is some different things that are going on here with people's answers that I think is an example of how we have failed in our school system. Go to 15-1. I'm going to skip to 15-1.
8: Your policy agenda on law enforcement is to defund police, ultimately to get rid of police departments, correct?
9: Well, what I would say is that we're dramatically overspending on police right now.
8: I understand, yeah. But the goal is to defund the police departments so we don't need them in the future.
9: I think it's what we really want to see is a horizon where folks are not reliant on armed enforcement to meet our public safety needs.
8: Right. But mm-hmm. It says defund police on the website. That's your goal. And also to get rid of prisons and jails, correct?
9: Yes.
1: Now, that's Francis Gill of the DSA right here in Los Angeles. And this reporter is going to push back on her position and listen to her answer about this.
8: So if my daughter is assaulted and raped, is there any agency that would seek to find her assailant and bring him to justice?
9: Of course. Yeah, of course.
8: What would
9: absolutely.
8: It be if not police? And where would he be if not a jail?
9: So I guess I really want to avoid getting kind of caught into these hypotheticals and talk more about the reality that we're actually facing right now, which is that we're spending absolutely outrageous amounts of money on police and policing, and we're not spending money on things that actually make people safe and feel safe, which is things like actually well-lit streets. The streetlights in Los Angeles, everybody agrees it's a huge problem.
1: It is a huge problem. However, it's not what is causing people to rape and murder. Maybe some well-lit streets would help with a couple of those cases, but she wants to not have police. Who's going to arrest the rapist? Who's going to arrest the murderer? And then what are you going to do with them once you have them? There's no answer to that. My thought is that the reason you never get an answer to any of that is because there isn't one. It's because what has been taught is that police is bad, prisons are bad, and there are things that need to be fixed. It's prison overcrowding. There's all kinds of different issues with prison, and there's a lot that can be said about that. However, you can't just blow something up if you have nothing to replace it with. And I think she's just repeating something that she learned. And we've heard this in so many different ways. That's why you hate Thanksgiving, by the way, there in Wisconsin, if you're running for governor, because you were told that Thanksgiving somehow is bad. But you don't know why. You can't say it. You can't explain that position. You're just repeating something. This is what has happened in our university system. This is what has happened in our school system. It begins young. Rather than teaching people how to think, we have become a culture that teaches them what to think. And I think this is really crucial because we are, if you're wondering why you have all of this craziness going on.
3: Woke one was crazy.
1: When you hear people talk about capitalism as exploitation, okay, we'll define capitalism, and then people can't. When people talk about socialism, you know what they tend to say is they tend to say government health care. But that's not in itself socialism. It might be socialistic, but socialism is much bigger than that. Do you teach your kids, hopefully you're teaching them about the Bible, but do you teach them how to think? Do you ask them questions about history? When we're coming up on 9-11, for example, are you going to tell your kids the story of 9-11 and what it was like back then? Because these same people who are running for office, and some of them are going to win, they're teaching that we deserved 9-11, that all that death and destruction that day was deserved. What is your opinion on that? 888-528-2557. Ted, City of Angels, welcome to the Pastor Scott Show.
6: Pastor Scott, thank you. Great topic. I'd like to share on the fact that, like my dad used to say, they got no edumacation. And, it was the Pilgrims and it was the American Indians that brought freshwater eel. And there was no turkey. It was pheasant. And so it was a celebration of the harvest. And the American Indians lived peacefully and equally alongside each other, just like the Appalachian Mountains. You know, that's why we have people like,
1: well, you know, I think some people.

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3: Hey, Pastor Scott, thank you so much for taking my call.
4: Yeah.
3: I, as a Korean American who immigrated to this country, and my dad actually fled North Korea during the Korean War because he didn't want to fall into evils of communism. And being a history teacher, I always tell my students, guys, these are the ideals that they talk about, but it never works. And then I make sure to teach about Lenin, Stalin, and Mao. And I tell my students, this is the reality in which when people try to implement communism, and this is the real outcome of what had happened throughout history. And so I think it's very important that, like you are saying, we need to teach history to our students and not go with what triggers us, what makes us feel awkward. And it is true that there are some things that we can definitely do to help our fellow human beings who are in need, but the radical communist idea and outlook in life is very grim. And I don't feel like we talk enough about the evils of communism in history. They only, you know, stir up the idealism. And because they're not very well grounded in world history throughout in the past, we have what we have today, you know?
4: Why do you think that happened? Because when I was a kid, I learned all of that. I fully understood. Now, I lived during the Cold War. I went to East Germany when it was East Germany. I've seen it. I know exactly why nobody went to East Germany when the wall fell. They all came to West Germany.
3: Yeah.
4: Why do you think this has changed in our education system?
3: There's one thing that I kind of see in like the education realm that I'm part of. This is my, you know, I'm almost three decades in education, public education in California. And so I've seen the pendulum swing, and I've seen the different movements and ideas that are kind of being taught. And I think what happens is, especially today,
4: I think I lost you there.
3: Intersectionality. And what they do is that I think they try to see common experience of here, common experience here, and they try to kind of mix and mash them together,
4: mm-hmm.
3: saying how this experience was similar to that experience, how that experience was similar to this experience. But I think it may sound fancy, but in reality, it doesn't work. And so I think people need to understand, look, like, once you give up your freedom in a socialist communist society, you're not getting it back until there's a bloodshed.
4: That's right.
3: You know? And so, and I talk about the fall of, you know, the Berlin Wall, what happened in Hungary, Czechoslovakia, East Germany. I mean, you can't jump over that Berlin Wall unless you get shot, you know, when it was during the Cold War era. And so we got to talk about the real, you know, horrors of communism and why we must never pursue that route as a society. At least in America.
4: What would you tell parents? Because I think what's happened is that the students, they're not getting this from the school a lot of the time. You know, I'm sure you probably have pressure to, like you talked about intersectionality and other stuff, you have pressure to twist the history around. And sometimes that happens, and it certainly is happening in the university level. I'm a history major, and I had...
3: Yes, from UC Riverside, I remember.
4: That's right. All of my professors were liberals, but none of them were communists, or at least openly. They all would say communism failed. I don't think that's the case today.
3: That's exactly what I tell my students. I said these are the ideas of communism, but it never works. It never works.
4: Yeah. So the pushback is communism is the pushback is always, well, communism is a good idea. It just hasn't been tried correctly or by the right people.
3: Right. And what I see is many people who are very radical in that political spectrum right now, to win the election, they scale back their rhetoric. And then once they win, then they go full on. You know, that's at least what I see in the city of L.A., too. You know,
4: yes.
3: And we kind of saw what happens when you ease up on law and order. And I had to live with the repercussions living in L.A.
4: That's right.
3: I've never seen crime like I did in 2020.

0: 2024, you know, like in those years. And so, like, and the people who are making these policies, they never have to work, deal with the repercussions of their own policies that they work to implement.
1: And
0: so that's what I'm afraid of.
1: And the wild part is that the people who are pushing these policies are the elite. It's not the working class. They all say, we're here for the working class. No, the working class isn't voting for you. It's an incredible thing. David, I appreciate what you do. And thank you for teaching. What would you tell a parent or a grandparent who's listening and says, I want to make sure my kids know history? I think kids think history is boring just by being a kid. But how do you engage a kid with it?
0: I would ask the parents to make sure, you know what the students are being taught in the classroom. Because that stuff is all public knowledge. It has to be, shared. And so even today, we were talking about Mahmoud versus Taylor case as a social studies department today. And so the parents have the rights to know everything that is to be taught in the classroom. And then if there are things that you disagree with, then, bring it up over your dinner table and talk it with your kids. My encouragement to all the parents is make sure you spend at least 30 minutes every day speaking to your kids over dinner or whatever time you have. Talk to them and listen to them, and don't get in the preaching mode, but listen to your children. And in the end, I think when you properly model biblical parenthood, And you show God's love to them, your children, hopefully will respond. Not a guarantee, but I've seen more. You cannot be a passive as a parent and to let your children do whatever it makes them feel good. I am totally against that.
1: That's right.
0: I think the scripture is very clear on that. And so we need to make sure that we model Christ-likeness in the way we approach even academics. But at the same time, the parents are the ultimate authority in a child's life. Well, you draw the line and said, as a family, this is how we're going to honor God as a student.
1: I think it's worth it. We'll talk more about this. David, I got to go to a break. Appreciate your phone call and what you do. We'll talk more about this as soon as we come back. Also with some more examples of what is going on right now. How do you teach your kids about the things of the world, about history, about the news, about what's happening? 888-528-2557, Pastor Scott Show.
2: So my mom and I were finally starting to connect. Our relationship was getting so much better. And then, just 3 months later, she had a stroke.
3: After a great spiritual breakthrough, God's people often find themselves facing a new trial. For example, the book of Exodus tells us about the children of Israel at a place called Rephidim. That's where God told Moses to strike a rock and water came out. The people had witnessed a miracle. And then, almost the very next verse, they were off to the desert of Sinai. God led them into that desert, and He was with them there. He's with us too when we face dry times spiritually. That's why your desert can actually become a place of blessing. There are aspects of God's character, His heart, and His ways that we can't see anywhere else but in the desert. So the next time you head into a difficult situation, remember, God will never abandon you. With Seeking Him, I'm Nancy DeMoss Wagamuth.
4: If you have ever filled out a personality assessment, you've been asked to list your strengths and weaknesses. That exercise troubled me until I came to realize what a weakness is. A weakness is actually a strength that is overextended, like a person who is detail-oriented who gets accused of being picky. Trust me, I want my brain surgeon to be detail-oriented, even picky. That's a strength in the operating room, but not in other places like relationships. God allows our weaknesses, but He provides the Holy Spirit to help us use our strengths in the right way. This is David Jeremiah, encouraging you to get on the road to new life. 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
6: A lot of Christians think when they fall into a time of doubt that they're somehow a sub-believer, a sub-Christian. 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And of course, biblical truth is what we're talking about. Every time you have a doubt, or if you have a doubt right now about something or about some things, get the answer from the Word of God, the Bible, regarding that doubt. I promise you, friend, the answer's in the Bible regarding your doubt. And bottom line is this, faith comes by hearing, hearing by the Word of God. My friends, faith slays doubt. And so don't panic about doubt. Just get the answer, and you will have an ever-increasing faith.
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3: But we do believe in taxing the hell out of millionaires. Yeah, absolutely.
4: Well, what does taxing the hell out of them mean?
3: I don't have like a solid, but
4: shouldn't you?
3: If
4: you're the co-chair, if you're the co-chair of the DSA, shouldn't you be more specific than just taxing the hell out of something? What exactly do you mean?
3: So again, it's democracy, right? And we have to look at what we need to spend. And what we need. We don't want to depend on the existence of millionaires because that means people are still getting exploited. So, mm-hmm. so we need to look at what we need to pay for in the interim, what sort of tax base we need for that to happen, and then and build from there. But we
5: I don't know what you're talking about.
2: That is Megan Romer. She is the co-chair of the DSA, Democratic Socialists of America, not the Democratic Party, but the people who might be running that party. We'll see how it goes. Definitely a really more of a communist part of a group that wants to get rid of police, wants to tax millionaires to death, but she doesn't know why. Listen to her response. This is the case that I'm making here, that we have a culture now of a lot of people who can repeat an argument that they heard from somebody, repeat an idea, but when given some pushback, they can't defend it.
3: But we do believe in taxing the hell out of millionaires. Yeah, absolutely.
4: Well, what does taxing the hell out of them mean?
3: I don't have like a solid,
4: but shouldn't you? If you're the co-chair of the DSA, shouldn't you be more specific than just taxing the hell out of something? What exactly do you mean?
3: So again, it's democracy, right? And we have to look at what we need to spend.
2: She doesn't have any idea what she means.
6: Woke one was crazy.
2: She doesn't have any idea of what taxing millionaires to death would do, how many jobs that would take. She is educated in what's called class warfare. That's what this is. This is the statement that's coming out here. That's not left and right. It's top versus bottom. And that is a dangerous thing, because that is communism. It isn't to say that people who are super wealthy shouldn't be paying more. Maybe they should be taxed more. Maybe they should be given more opportunities to give more. Maybe we should call them out for not giving more. And there's a lot. I think if Jesus were here, he'd be saying to the super rich, why aren't you giving more? Why aren't you doing more? I think there's a lot that can be said for that. But when you're talking about millionaires, right now she's talking about just about everybody who owns a house. If you live in California, Los Angeles anyway, Los Angeles or San Francisco or New York City, and she just wants to take it. But she doesn't know why. She has no idea what the impact would be to the jobs of regular people who are hired by those millionaires, who are able to do that, able to invest in the capital of business because they have it. She doesn't have any economic sense whatsoever. And to me, this is, as we're going back to school, one of the reasons that our education system has failed, is that we have taught people what to think, but not how to think. 888-528-2557, 888-528-2557. And this is a response, like it always is, to economic realities when things get difficult. You know, why do countries ultimately vote for more power to the government? It's because the government makes a lot of promises of what they're going to do, and then people give that up, and then it gets taken away. The DSA adjacent candidate, he's not really DSA, El Said in Michigan. He is campaigning with all those people, but he doesn't subscribe. The reason he doesn't subscribe is that there are things he doesn't agree with, I think, as a Muslim, LGBTQ plus agenda and all of that. That comes out later. However, he wants to agree with everything else. And one of the things that came out for him today is that he wants to replace the Second Amendment, wants to replace it with health care for everybody. Like, no Second Amendment, and we're going to make an amendment that everybody gets health care. Still has no idea how to pay for it. By the way, the numbers are out. How much do you think you would pay for that system? Not saying we don't do it. You're paying a lot for your health care now. But you know that for the average taxpayer, you're talking about $15,000 to $21,000 a year is one of the estimates per year that you would pay for government health care. They like to say it's free. It's not free. You're going to pay through the nose, and then your health care will be worse. 888-528-2557.
6: Woke one was crazy.
2: Woke two is on the way. There's more serious things that that interview, by the way, was Megan Romer. She is the co-chair of the DSA nationally with David Remick of The New Yorker. And he's super liberal. OK, very far to the left himself. He used to be, I think, what you'd call a leftist. Not anymore. He sounds moderate. He sounds moderate in this interview. Here's some of what she has to say about Israel, Hamas, and I think what is a big part of the actual agenda of that crowd. 16-1.
3: Yeah, so that was like a very complicated and very like inter-DSA bureaucratic question. But convention decided that, yeah, this is a solid red line. No defense or economic support for Israel.
2: Now, what she's talking about there, the question was, you guys nationally censored AOC. Did you know that? AOC.
6: Woke one was crazy.
2: She's a part of the local New York DSA chapter, but she's not part of the national one because she got kicked out. You know why she got kicked out? Because she voted along with Congress to say that if you think Israel should not exist at all as a country, then you're anti-Semitic. So a point there for AOC.
6: Woke one was crazy.
2: Well, they don't think Israel should support be a country at all, the DSA. It's right there on their website. This is what the candidates are running on. And so she is explaining that position. And now she's going to explain what she's talking about is one of the candidates in New York City. It's very pro-Hamas and pro-October 7th and everything that happened on that day. Let's go to 16-2.
4: Does Israel have the right to defend itself? According to DSA, is the position that DSA is headed toward here? Is it for a two-state solution? Is it a binational one-state solution? What in fact is the position of DSA?
3: Yeah, so our position is a free Palestine with the capital in Jerusalem, and so I think that could be safely read as a one-state solution.
2: Yeah, one state, no Israel. She, by the way, free Palestine with capital in Jerusalem, she doesn't know what any of that means other than she is regurgitating it. She has no idea, and he's gonna push back on her, 16-3.
4: So the Camp David Accords that were being negotiated at the beginning of the century under the Clinton administration, had the Palestinians accepted it, that would have satisfied you.
3: Good question. I need to look at what the actual specifics there were. I don't know them off the top of my head.
2: She doesn't know what she's talking about at all. And she is the co-chair of the DSA nationally. Now, you might be saying he doesn't know what he's talking about because he just said Camp David Accords. The Camp David Accords actually were done by Jimmy Carter back in the 70s when he negotiated a peace with Israel and Egypt. He got a Nobel Prize for that, deserved it. By the way, Israel and Egypt stopped war after that. They have kept their agreement. However, he's wrong to say accords, but Bill Clinton, it's the Oslo Accords during the Clinton administration where he negotiated what could have been a peace between the Palestinian Gaza area and the West Bank and Israel. And Israel was going to give up all of that. And even a chunk of Jerusalem and more to the Palestinians in an exchange for peace. And there would actually be a state. And if you remember, there was the big handshake with Yasser Arafat and all that crowd. And they betrayed Bill Clinton and betrayed PLO, betrayed Israel. Well, the Camp David thing was going on in the year 2000. Bill Clinton was still fighting for that. And he did have some agreements that were made at Camp David in discussion. So I think that's what, to give him a little break for the Camp David's Accord error, I think he was probably misspeaking. He was talking about what was happening even in 2000 for that. But she doesn't have a clue. And I'll tell you what, you can argue all you want to about the different things happening with Israel and the West Bank and the settlements and all of that. But if you don't know Israel's actual role, that they signed peace agreements that were rejected by Yasser Arafat, the PLO, if you don't even know who those guys are, if you don't know the history of that period, if you don't know what happened with the PLO and Hamas when they came in, or what Hamas has done inside Gaza for the last 20 years, you can't have a conversation about this that is going to go anywhere. You're just regurgitating things. That is the problem, and this is a big part of why we have candidates who are anti-police, anti-prisons. They want to abolish the Senate. They want to abolish the presidency. They want to do all of this, and but they can't tell you why. That's a big deal, a big deal. 888-528-2557 if you want to join the conversation. 888-528-2557. 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
4: Daria Lisa Avila Chevalier recently won a primary election in New York City. And it's almost sure to win the general election. She attended an October 8th pro-Palestinian, pro-Hamas rally, which many people saw as a justification of the October 7th attack. And some of her tweets have been extremely ugly on this score and on others. Do you fully support her in all these activities and what she's had to say?
3: I think Daria Lisa can speak for herself, certainly, and I think she's apologized for some pieces of that and has
4: not,
3: been
4: not for attending that rally, not
3: unapologetic about other pieces of that. And
4: do you support her yourself in that?
3: Yeah, I do.
4: Why?
3: Yeah. Because
4: in other words, you would have gone to that rally had you been able.
3: That's a good question. I probably would have. Yeah, yeah. I don't live in New York City, so I wouldn't have.
4: One day after the slaughter of 1,200 people. And taking of over 200 hostages, you would have come and rallied behind Hamas.
3: I think that October 7th was largely inevitable. If you put people in an open-air concentration camp and you deprive them of rights, of dignity, of food, of the ability to live in safety, you have to expect that they are going to not take that for that long. And that is not defending any harm of civilians or of non-combatants.
4: Well, sure.
3: That
4: is.
3: Do you think it is?
4: You're saying you're supporting it.
3: I'm saying that I think it was inevitable.
2: Of course it is. Same people say that 9/11 was inevitable. So what you're saying is that the people on those aircraft, the people in those towers, people at the Pentagon, the firefighters, everybody who lost their lives and livelihood on that day, they deserved it because of other things. See, you just can't do that. She's just repeating. So I'm making this point because this is national politics and we need to wake up. If you're thinking that your vote doesn't matter or that you can just stay asleep, you can't. This is how we lose our freedom. Pastor Scott Show, 888-528-2557, 888-528-2557. We'll be right back. Pastor Scott Show, stay tuned.
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20: In 1783, the Revolutionary War was nearly over, but America's future remained uncertain. Officers in the Continental Army were angry. Congress had failed to provide promised pay, and some considered using the Army's power to force the government's hand. George Washington understood their frustration, but he also knew the liberty they had fought to win could be destroyed by the very army that secured it. Washington confronted his officers and urged them to choose honor, patience, and loyalty to the Republic over rebellion. He could have used their anger to increase his own power. Instead, he used his influence to restrain it. Power asks what it can take. Character asks what duty requires. Washington's lesson still stands. Freedom survives when leaders place principle above ambition. and remain faithful to God, country, and the people they serve.
9: So my mom and I were finally starting to connect. Our relationship was getting so much better. And then, just 3 months later, she had a stroke.
12: After a great spiritual breakthrough, God's people often find themselves facing a new trial. For example, the book of Exodus tells us about the children of Israel at a place called Rephidim. That's where God told Moses to strike a rock and water came out. The people had witnessed a miracle. And then, almost the very next verse, they were off to the desert of Sinai. God led them into that desert, and He was with them there. He's with us too when we face dry times spiritually. That's why your desert can actually become a place of blessing. There are aspects of God's character, His heart, and His ways that we can't see anywhere else but in the desert. So the next time you head into a difficult situation, remember, God will never abandon you. With Seeking Him, I'm Nancy DeMoss Wagamuth.
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2: It's Pastor Scott's show. It's Tuesday. We're live. 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
3: Again, let's just read the quotes. The DSA platform says, "Your work, you work as much as you are able and no more than needed." If that was any closer to Karl Marx's dictum, from each according to his abilities to each according to his needs, they'd be sued for plagiarism. New York Mayor Mondani once tweeted Karl Marx's words exactly. They're not trying to hide it. Their most popular influencer, Hassan Piker, thinks communism is so groovy. He laments the fall of the two of the most murderous regimes in history, the Soviet Union and Chairman Mao's China. Mandami's aide, his top aide, Sia Weaver, said, "If you don't believe in the government's sacred right to seize property, it's over. And impoverish the white middle class." What? That's a goal? You know you're supposed to scare people into voting for you, right?
4: I'm the bad guy?
2: That was Bill Maher talking about this issue here. So my question is, all of that, Do you know that these people who he's talking about in New York, they're already elected, are literally quoting Marx, Karl Marx? And I think we just have a problem because Republicans have always called Democrats communists, and same way that Democrats call Republicans fascists all the time.
5: You keep using that word. I don't think it means what you think it means.
2: And I think a big part of that is just because of political rhetoric. But those words actually mean things. An interesting thing from the Communist Manifesto is the communists, this is Karl Marx writing, quote, "The communists disdain to conceal their views and aims." And people are asking, why would you come out with it on your website that you want to blow up the Senate, you don't want a president, you don't want a Supreme Court, all of these things? Why do you tell people? Wouldn't it be better just to pretend you don't want those things and get elected, then spring it on people? I guess that's the usual political way. But the communist is disdain to conceal their views and aims. They openly declare, reading from the manifesto, they openly declare that their ends can be attained only by the forcible overthrow of all existing social conditions. Let the ruling classes tremble at a communist revolution. The proletarians have nothing to lose but their chains. They have the world to win. Which, by the way, is a over and over again, the Communist Manifesto, same thing that these guys are quoting and following. It tells you, ultimately, you can't do it without force. Ultimately, you can't do it without killing the people who disagree with you, throwing them into gulags, all of that. Force, in another book by Karl Marx, he writes, "Force is the midwife of every old society, pregnant with a new one. It is in itself an economic power." And he goes on to justify using force to make this happen. So I'm saying this because I think that as a country, we're asleep at the wheel. And I also think that we've gotten to a place, and you can tell me if you disagree, but I think we've gotten to a place where we have stopped teaching people how to think. And I want to turn it not just to the issue of history or those things, but even in the church, how well do we teach people how to actually read their Bible, how to actually understand even how history interacts with it? How do we do research for things? Or when your kid says, "Hey, I saw this on TikTok," I get this from my kids all the time. They'll show me a video that they saw of somebody maybe challenging Christianity or challenging a thought here and there and different things. And then they want to talk about it. I'm glad that they show me that. I'm surprised sometimes that they do. But we're able to have a good conversation. And what would you tell parents right now that are good questions to ask to help people learn how to ask and think critically? To help people take a look at these things that are out there and not just accept them or not just shrug their shoulder and say, "What can I do?" I think we can do a lot. You know, I mean, education is on the ballot right now. Education's in all these kids going back to school in L.A. LAUSD is a disaster. Do you know that? It is, the whole district is a disaster.
6: Well, this is a disaster.
2: Yes, it's a disaster. It's a disaster financially, educationally, in every way to look at it. So badly that the state is going to have to take it over. Like, it's that bad. The things going on in our education system is It's horrific and getting worse, not better. Test scores are getting worse, not better, nationally, all over the place. And a big part of it is we're not teaching how to research. Now, I know that a lot of teachers are. And I think that's the hard part, is that we think about the teachers that we know and that we like who are working really hard, like the teacher we had call a little while ago about history, who are doing such a good job. But there is the micro and the macro. And what tends to happen is we think about, we act on whatever's happening in the micro. Well, I know the education system is not doing well, but my kid's teacher is really good, so then I'm not going to do anything. In the meantime, the whole system goes down and brings everybody down. We have election coming up. Most people in Congress are going to get reelected. How does Congress get reelected with a 7% approval rating or whatever they got? Usually pretty bad. They get elected because everybody says Congress is bad, but my congressperson is fine. And so everybody gets reelected. That's how that goes. We have to look at things in the macro. And in the macro, we've got problems. In church, how are we doing with understanding why, as Christians, we believe what we believe? Why did Jesus have to die on the cross for your sins? Why do we believe the Bible is the Word of God? Like, what is the rationale for that? What does the Bible actually teach when it comes to how can a person be saved? There's another politician out there who claims that the Bible is teaching you that you're saved by doing good, by helping the poor, and that those are the things that save you. Those things are commanded in the scriptures. We definitely should do that. Now, that person wants you to think that you're commanded to do it through the government. I'm not sure the Bible says one thing or the other about that, but we are to care for each other. But why? Where does salvation come from? You know, why do these things happen? It's okay if you don't know. What I think is that we need to move forward to be a people that's better at that. Because I'll tell you what, if we're going to lose freedoms, if we're going to be having struggles in our country, the way out of it is just to get educated. I don't mean you get a degree or you graduate. I mean, you study something and you learn the why. So when a kid says, I saw this on TikTok, this guy says that Christianity is not true. Well, who said it? What's their source? You know, what's the original source? What's the strongest argument against it? I mean, maybe you've got a perspective and you say, you know what, I don't like capitalism. Okay, well, first define capitalism. How does the market actually determine prices? What alternative economic systems have existed and what has worked? You know, if you don't really know, then you definitely should not jump on the socialism page. What is socialism anyway? What's democratic socialism? What's the difference? When it comes to scriptures, you know, why do we have some different beliefs about different issues? It's okay to study those things. The Bible talks about why it's important to study. 1 Thessalonians 5:21, test them all, hold on to what is good. Proverbs 18:17, in a lawsuit, the first to speak seems right until someone comes forward and cross-examines. It's always a different point of view. How do we make sure that's part of our practice? Proverbs 14:15, the simple believe anything, but the prudent give thought to their steps. That's a really big one. So, you know, my thought for us as I think about this, and maybe I talk about it most days because it's in the news and it's in the subject matter. It's what we do in the Pastor Scott Show. But I have seen the ravages of these things, and it's hard to recover. The saying goes is that you can vote yourself into socialism, but you're going to have to shoot your way out. That's not always true, but it's mostly true. In Nicaragua right now, Daniel Ortega, he's the president, by the way. You might remember that guy from the 80s and the Iran-Contra affair and all of that. He came back and he's been the president there for a long time. He just decided no more elections. And the reason he decided that is because he's looking at Venezuela and he's looking at Colombia and he's looking at Argentina and all of these South American and Central American states that are rejecting socialism right now. And he has decided, I'm not going to go that route. So he's canceled all future elections. That's where socialism leads all the time. So there will be no election. The only way that it's going to change for the Nicaraguans is revolution, probably violent. That's the way it usually goes. You cannot ignore that. That's why we need to ask. That's why we need to figure this out. That's why we should understand why we believe what we believe. And there is a spiritual thing. A lot of this, ultimately, it comes down to, I think, spiritual things. Why is the DSA, their biggest point really is about Palestine? You know, they'll talk about healthcare and other things, but when push comes to shove, it's about we don't like Israel, we hate the Jews, and that's the difference. That was the difference between many of these two candidates running in these primaries. It's that. Why, though? Why do we say that? I think that's spiritual. I think that maybe it's unavoidable because of what the Bible says is ultimately going to happen. I think that might be true, but we should be on the right side of it. I think that a lack of education in a society is also spiritual. How do you most harm poor kids, kids who are on the lower end of the economic spectrum? One of the ways you do it is you withhold education. I don't mean we confuse that with graduation. Graduation rates going up doesn't mean people are more educated. You withhold education. You make sure that they can't read or write. You make sure that they can only read at a sixth grade level. You make sure that they're indoctrinated into what to think, not how to think. And therefore, you maintain their votes for the rest of their life, maybe, because they become dependent. That's how it's done in all of these countries. And I think that's spiritual. I think it's evil. I think that is something that we need to fight against. I think if you care, and you care about the poor, and you care about the issues of class, which are real, rich versus poor, there's a whole lot of cultural issues that have to be addressed there that always are. You got to address them in the right way. And I think, spiritually speaking, the way we get attacked is through believing that we're doing the right thing when really what we're doing is the wrong thing. All right, I can go on and on about that, and we'll have other chances, but we're going to change the subject as we move on to the second hour of the Pastor Scott Show. What I would encourage you to do is don't raise children who are terrified of ideas. Raise children who can defeat bad ideas with better ones. Teach them the Bible. Teach them history. Teach them economics the best that you can. Teach how our government works. Don't just rely on the school system to do it, because so often it's being done deliberately wrong. And teach them about the scriptures and how to read it and how to study and the why of our faith, not just the what. I think you'll raise much better kids and grandkids if you do that. All right, Pastor Scott Show, go to PastorScottShow.com to follow us online, PastorScottShow.com. 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You can watch us right now on YouTube, also at Pastor Scott Show. We'll be back as the Pastor Scott Show continues in a moment. Stay tuned.
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10: So my mom and I were finally starting to connect. 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
11: After a great spiritual breakthrough, God's people often find themselves facing a new trial. 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And then, almost the very next verse, they were off to the desert of Sinai. God led them into that desert, and He was with them there. He's with us too when we face dry times spiritually. That's why your desert can actually become a place of blessing. 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So the next time you head into a difficult situation, remember, God will never abandon you. 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
15: Greg Laurie here. 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The Apostle Paul says, don't worry about anything. 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
1: Good afternoon, ladies and gentlemen. It's the Pastor Scott Show. It's Tuesday. We're live. Phone number is 888-528-2557, 888-528-2557. We talk about issues of the day from a Christian perspective. Go to 13-2.
2: Tony, good evening. Colombia's new president announced that more than 100 people are dead and dozens were injured following the 7.4 magnitude earthquake that left thousands of Colombians scrambling in fear. In Cali, the third largest city in the country, local officials confirmed reports of residents trapped in buildings. Nearly 2,000 structures are damaged or collapsed throughout the country, according to the National Unit for Disaster Risk Management.
1: We have a major earthquake happened this week in Colombia, and 7.4 magnitude. This is the second big South American earthquake that happened. If you remember, just 6 weeks ago, we had the other earthquake in Venezuela. Venezuela, 5,000 people so far have died and about 18,000 injured, a bunch more who are still missing in that one. And now we have this going on in Colombia. And it's a terrible scene, 13-3.
2: Cali Mayor Alejandro Eder urged residents to remain calm and report any damage as soon as possible. President Abelardo de la Espriella traveled to Bogota today and said he would lead recovery efforts.
3: No están solos. Colombia tiene un presidente que le duele a su gente y que hará todo lo que esté a su alcance para ayudarles en los momentos más difíciles.
2: The Colombian Geological Service is reporting this is the strongest earthquake recorded in Colombia, at least in the last decade. This earthquake was on the same South American fault region that rocked Venezuela back in June, killing more than 6,000 people. In Colombia, more than a half dozen airports have suspended operations.
1: So it is devastating, 7.4, really big earthquake. And we need to pray for everybody in Colombia, just like we've done for Venezuela. And, you know, when you're taking a look at the pictures, Jose, have you seen the pictures that people have put out? We live in this time, right, where everybody's got a television studio in their pocket. And I think the cell service is a little better in Colombia than it was in Venezuela. The pictures are a little better. But, I mean, it's terrifying and instant. People have video of the earthquake happening.
4: I've seen a bunch of videos from different points of views on TikTok.
1: Yeah.
4: And it's crazy. Like, you see buildings, like, literally collapsing.
1: Yes. There's one where I saw it. It looks like it's a library because the entire second-story wall just comes right off the building, and then you see all these books and bookshelves in there. So it's probably a library or some kind of research facility. And it's terrifying. And there's people under there sometimes.
4: Yeah, no building was safe. I saw like a piece of a hospital like get torn down, and then like the fancy modern homes in the hillside.
1: Yeah,
4: nothing was safe.
1: Nothing is safe. And you know, I mention it because we want to pray for those in Colombia, but also to point out that hey, this could happen right here. It's going to happen here eventually. In fact, soon. Like we've heard that our whole life, right? That the big one is coming to Los Angeles, to Southern California, San Diego. We don't know exactly where it's going to hit. Maybe it'll hit up north, but I want to ask you this question. Are you ready for an earthquake? Like, are you personally ready? I don't mean theoretically. I mean actually ready, because it's coming, right? We know eventually there's going to be a big earthquake in Southern California. Could happen today. It could happen in 10 years, but it's going to happen. And so what's in your house right now? Like, what have you done to prepare for the earthquake? Anything? Maybe nothing's in your house right now. 888-528-2557. 888-528-2557. What would you advise people to have in their house for an earthquake? 888-528-2557. 888-528-2557. I'm going to go to 21-1 here, Jose. We have recently just gotten more warnings here in Southern California that the big one is coming maybe even sooner than what they think. 21-1.
5: We know how it'll happen. We know what the shaking will be. And that's what these models showing that if we run these, this is the best science put together.
6: There were 2 minutes into the earthquake and we're still having really strong shaking in downtown.
7: This simulated earthquake rivals the powerful quake that struck Venezuela in June, highlighting their devastating impact.
5: It's the same type of what's called a transform fault. It began west of Caracas and then ruptured towards Caracas, therefore helping focus energy into the heavily populated areas. We think that'll happen here as well.
7: The problem is, unlike a weather event, an earthquake remains unpredictable.
5: It could go another 100 years.
1: There is an earthquake coming. So how prepared are you? What do you actually have in your house right now? If the earthquake were to happen today, that you feel like prepares you for the power to be out for a while, for maybe injuries that you need to treat yourself, for communication, for food and water, others. What do you have? What actually do you have? What do you have that maybe other people haven't thought of that they ought to have? What do you have that maybe is going to help out your neighbors? I don't know if you think of it that way, but people are going to need help. 888-528-2557, 888-528-2557. Dave from Fullerton, welcome to the Pastor Scott Show.
8: Yeah, hey, just wanted to touch base on this earthquake. Absolutely devastating. Yeah, and I believe that in California, we're overdue. It's coming. I'm retired fire. Yeah, most people are not prepared for weeks to not have essential services. We need to have, you know, and I'm prepared. I've got, you know, probably a good month worth of food that I don't need, you know, gas or microwave. Anything. I don't need power to be able to have food for about a month. Same thing with water. I rotate that, you know, every week, you know, when I go to the market to get, you know, water, I buy gallons and gallons of water that gets rotated through. And as far as first aid goes, I've got first aid. I've got probably for, you know, probably 100 people that I could take care of at my house. I've got elderly parents that live in my neighborhood, my parents, and you know, I've stocked their house also with you know, in preparation of not just earthquake, we're talking any emergency.
1: There's all kinds of different things that could happen.
8: All kinds of different things. And I just want you to know, and I know you know that it's, I mean, we're talking flooding. I mean, we think, oh, Southern California, we're not going to flood. You know, we have a hundred year flood zone that came through Orange County 100 years ago, and it was devastating.
1: Right.
8: It was devastating. It completely wiped out Orange County. Preparation, you know, I know the big joke is, you know, a prepper. Are you a prepper? Yeah, I'm a prepper. You know, I think we need to be.
1: You know, you mentioned it. Did you say you were a firefighter or used to be a firefighter?
8: Correct. Yeah, I still am. But yeah, I did retire, but I still am tied to it.
1: How many people do you think have some earthquake preparedness?
8: Yeah, you know, I think it comes and goes. I think people, you know, when we start to hear about things like this, you know, people prepare and they don't circulate their stuff out. And I think it can go bad depending on what you think you have. But I think, you know, if I had to guess, you know, with talking with people, you know, I'd say it's probably about 25% that are really prepared for something more than the weekend. You know, I mean, I think people can get through a weekend, but when you get past, you know, 4 or 5 days, maybe a week, people are going to run out. I guarantee it. And we are not going to have access, depending on what, you know, what the emergency is, we're not going to have access to our markets.
1: I think people, you know, I think that's a big point there, is that we might have enough to get through the weekend, but it could be weeks, weeks. Dave, thanks for calling. Thanks for what you do. Thanks for calling the Pastor Scott Show. 888-528-2557. Are you ready for an earthquake? We're seeing this terrible earthquake in Colombia. Just had one a few weeks ago in Venezuela. You know, I think sometimes we think, well, we have better building codes here in L.A. You know, so here in San Diego, L.A., something, we got, you know, we're better off. Not for an 8 or a 9 that they're saying is coming. Well, I think the codes are like up to an 8. But what if it's an 8.5? I think that's what the big one is. That's why they call it the big one. So are you prepared? What do you have that is earthquake preparedness? What keeps you from doing that? 888-528-2557. Liz and Covina, welcome to the Pastor Scott Show. Hi, Liz.
9: Hi, Pastor Scott. Talking about earthquake, one thing, the guy before me is way, probably more prepared than I am, but I do have all the water in the freezer or in the garage, food.
1: Yeah.
9: First aid kits. One thing that people don't realize, you know, gloves to scramble through wreckage.
1: Oh, that's a great idea.
9: A mask, even a hard hat. Those are things that are not usually thought of. People in COVID era, you know, they were scrambling with water and taking it out of the grocery stores, you know.
1: And the toilet paper, because you're still going to have to do that.
9: The one thing that people don't think of also is just stocking your car. You might be on the road. You might not have the opportunity to get home, but you might have to walk home. So carrying extra shoes that are comfortable to walk, like not your high heels that you're dressed up for some occasion, things like that, water, food, all that kind of stuff should be just a small package for you, or if you have kids, stocked in your car also.
1: You know, I hadn't thought of the gloves idea. That just makes all kinds of sense, to have a gloves, mask, even a hard hat, because you never know what you're going to have to. It's hard to think about, because you can't, it's hard to think about your house collapsed.
9: Right.
1: But that is what you have to think about. We have to be realistic about it. Liz, thanks for calling the Pastor Scott Show. 888-528-2557 is the phone number, 888-528-2557. If we had a major earthquake right now, and all the scientists are telling us that it's coming and it's overdue, big-time earthquake, are you prepared? What do you think people should, what do you have in your house right now? And what do you have that maybe people haven't thought of, like the gloves or the hard hat or something like that? 888-528-2557. Denise and Whittier, welcome to the Pastor Scott Show.
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1: Hi, Denise.
10: Hi, can you hear me?
1: Yes, go ahead. You ready for the earthquake?
10: Okay. Well, yeah, our pastor is always telling us to be prepared. So we have in my house, I bought a Patriot box from Patriot, and I have all the freeze-dried food. I think it's good for like 10 or 15 years in my garage. I have that. I have, we've been planting fruit trees. We have chickens. We have 5-gallon water bottles for each person that we rotate out. And we use them, we keep them full and rotate them out for my family of five. And so we have like two 5-gallon water bottles per person. Yeah, and then the canned goods, we rotate them out as well. But yeah, a lot of the information that other people were sharing is helpful, the Howard Cat stuff, and you know, just other things. So everybody keeps sharing. It's really informative and helpful for us that are still preparing.
1: Yeah, it's really, really important. Well, it sounds like you got a lot going on there with all of that.
10: We're trying.
1: Yeah. Denise, thanks for calling the Pastor Scott Show, 888-528-2557. So what is it that you need to be prepared for the earthquake? The big one is coming. And maybe you're one of those people.

0: want 10-year-old chicken in your pantry for all of that. So earthquake is coming, big earthquake in Colombia, and we're keeping an eye on that. We want to pray for people. Earthquake is coming here to Southern California eventually. What have you got prepared? Are you prepared? What do you have in your house right now? 888-528-2557, 888-528-2557. Jose, what do you got in your house right now? Are you ready for the big earthquake?
1: I mean, we got a box of Uncrustables. We got water. But we are not prepared at all, if I'm being honest.
0: You got some water and some Uncrustables. You know, at least you won't have crust.
1: I know.
0: Yeah.
1: One time I saw a guy take off the crust of an Uncrustable.
0: What?
1: I was like, what are you doing?
0: That's like the best part. if you don't know what an Uncrustable is, it's this pre-prepared peanut butter and jelly sandwich that, like, imagine, I don't know why kids want the crust cut off of their sandwiches. Did you like the crust cut off of your sandwiches when you were a kid?
1: I didn't mind it.
0: Yeah, I did. I wanted the crust cut off. I have no idea why. But now that you can go out and spend too much money on Uncrustables, and what somebody did was they took a cookie cutter and they just smashed a peanut butter and jelly sandwich in the middle of it. So you have this round disc and it's the edges of the bread are kind of pushed together. That's like the crust of the Uncrustables. I do confess that they're pretty good.
1: Yes, they are. They used to sell them elementary school, middle school. For breakfast, I would eat them all the time.
0: I have to admit, I took them. I have had them for lunch. Not here, I don't think. I stopped buying them because they're kind of expensive. And it's like, you know, you can just go make your peanut butter and jelly sandwich, for crying out loud. Well, what do you have that are prepared for earthquakes? We got earthquakes coming. And water, Jose, you've got a little water, but the Uncrustables, they're not going to last that long.
1: Yeah, I feel like if there's an earthquake, they'll probably like set up some zones where people could go get food if they need. So I'm not terribly worried about that.
0: Yeah, you know, I remember it was after Hurricane Katrina, okay? There was an article in the L.A. Times, and like page A21. I don't think the L.A. Times is that big anymore. I think it would be on A4, right? There's hardly anything written anymore because there are no journalists. But back in the back of that newspaper was this article talking about how when the big one happens, Californians should not expect any help from the federal government at all and very little help from the state government.
1: My real worry is this building. We're on the fifth floor.
0: We are.
1: Can this building survive the big one?
0: And there's floors above us, you know?
1: I know.
0: We're right in the middle of all that. 888-528-2557, Pastor Scott Show. Are you prepared for the big one, the big earthquake that is coming to Southern California eventually? What are you prepared for? Are you ready? And what do people need to know that maybe we haven't thought of yet? 888-528-2557. Todd from Sierra Madre, welcome to the Pastor Scott Show.
2: Thank you. It's a pleasure to get a chance to talk to you again.
0: Hi, Todd.
2: I'm also a retired firefighter. Sierra Madre was the last all-volunteer fire department in L.A. County.
0: Oh, no kidding.
2: You've been part of that. Huh. Yes. No longer. They're all professional now, although as volunteers, we're very professional. That's
0: absolutely
2: another long story.
0: Yeah. Probably a good one, though.
2: I could go on for way too long. Just ask my wife. The things that you mentioned, the gloves are a big thing. Basically, be prepared to do construction work, whether it be digging out your own stuff or digging out a neighbor or whatever it takes. So hard shoes, good heavy-duty gloves. A hard hat's a great idea. Also, you want to have surgical gloves. God forbid you have to deal with bloodborne pathogens and stuff like that because of injuries and the like. The other thing that I have at home is I am constantly staying stocked up on flats of water. Because you can buy a flat of like 36 bottles for like $5 or $6 at the store and keep that stocked. I keep that stocked in my garage just outside of the den, and I have access all the time, and I've always got it well stocked, and you can go a long time on that. Also, in the midst of the fires and stuff that we had recently, a year and a half ago, had an interesting time. I broke down and bought a 6,500-watt generator, and we lived on that for over a week.
0: After the fires.
2: Tag team with, yeah.
0: Yeah.
2: We were out of power for 6 days, and I played tag team with my neighbors running down to the hill to get fuel, you know, every couple days to keep the generator going.
0: And I think it's a good idea to plan for having to work with your neighbors to share things, because not everybody's going to have a generator, or not everybody's going to have the surgical gloves or those kinds of things, right? We're going to

0: have to share, and you're going to need some things that you didn't think of should this happen.
1: Exactly.
0: Yeah.
1: First aid, the obvious is the first aid kits and everything else, but stay in touch with your neighbors, and I will say that I am truly blessed. I have the best neighbors.
0: You know,
1: and
0: what?
1: We held together and everything went well.
0: That is a great point also, that one of the keys to surviving a disaster like the earthquake or other things that can happen is know who your neighbors are personally. Get to know them.
1: Yes.
0: You know, don't get to know them on the neighborhood apps because you'll find out your neighbors are crazy. Get to know them in person. Right? Because you'll like them in person.
1: And some of mine are crazy, but they're still the best people I want on my side.
0: I'm totally with you on that. And if you don't know who the crazy neighbor is, it's probably you. And so you want them to like you.
1: Well,
0: right. If you don't know who the neighborhood, nut is on your street, probably you. That's not real. Don't get out there and write me about that. I'm not. Todd, I really appreciate your phone call. And the neighbors is a great idea. 888-528-2557. Talking about earthquakes, we have big earthquake in Colombia and just a lot of death and destruction. And we want to keep Colombians in prayer. We are still watching in Venezuela the earthquake that happened just 6 weeks ago. 5,000 people have died. A lot are still missing. What are some things? The science tells us we're going to have an earthquake here in California, Southern California, that we are way overdue for it. Everybody feels. What are you prepared? What do you got? What do you got that you're prepared for? And what are some things that maybe people haven't thought about? Like, great advice there. Get to know your neighbors because you're going to need them. You're going to need to rely on each other. All right, we got a bunch of calls here, and I'll get to you as soon as we come back. We got Michael David. We got Dallas. We got Henry. We got Sandra. We got Cynthia. We've got Denise. We've got more as the Tuesday edition of the Pastor Scott Show continues. 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Stay tuned.
2: Foundations of Freedom, a look at America's founding principles and the leaders who shaped our nation.
3: In 1783, the Revolutionary War was nearly over, but America's future remained uncertain. Officers in the Continental Army were angry. Congress had failed to provide promised pay, and some considered using the Army's power to force the government's hand. George Washington understood their frustration, but he also knew the liberty they had fought to win could be destroyed by the very army that secured it. Washington confronted his officers and urged them to choose honor, patience, and loyalty to the Republic over rebellion. He could have used their anger to increase his own power. Instead, he used his influence to restrain it. Power asks what it can take. Character asks what duty requires. Washington's lesson still stands. Freedom survives when leaders place principle above ambition and remain faithful to God, country, and the people they serve.
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2: 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We're talking about earthquakes. Are you ready for an earthquake? What do you got? Are you prepared? What do you think people need to have for earthquake preparation as we know it's coming that maybe people haven't thought of? People usually think of water and they think of, some food and some other things. But what are some other things that people ought to have in their earthquake preparation? 888-528-2557, 888-528-2557. 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All right, let me get your calls here. Thanks for waiting so patiently. Michael David in Northridge, welcome to the Pastor Scott Show.
3: Thank you, Pastor Scott. May God bless us all in the name of the Father, the Son, and the Holy Spirit, because we're going to need it through the earthquake.
2: The earthquake is coming. Yeah.
3: Oh, yeah. It's too quiet around here. I'm in Northridge. I was 4 years old when the Sylmar hit in 71. My dad was looking. I thought, this is dumb. I thought kids were throwing rocks at the house. And so I came back just in time for the 94, and it was under Wilbur and Fatakoy, so Epicenter was here, and
2: yeah,
3: the train fell over, and it blocked Tampa, and it was the worst thing. Just I couldn't sleep in the house till March because of the little rattling, the shattering. It just, then they had the, that was the Van Nuys one. That was the big aftershock. That was like 2 weeks later. I was on the golf course at Knollwood, and it was centered under Knollwood. Why is it always centered under me? And I just caught up to my friend. I was down 9 strokes in the first 9. Uh-huh. I just cut it to 1, and I was picking up the ball out of the hole, and it went. Oh, boy. All the helicopters were out. They had a big fire in Van Nuys. People were trying to get on pay phones, and, you didn't have the cell phones really that much back then.
2: Right.
3: And I didn't have money in the bank. And I learned from this, this is never going to happen again. It's quiet. This is what you do. The fire department guy made a mistake. No, you don't keep glass bottles because they're going to break in that shaking. What you got to do is keep milk cartons and keep, I always keep a bit, I keep about 12, 24s of water because I feed the animals with that. I don't feed them water faucet. So I always got that stocked up.
2: Well, you said you didn't have money. Should you keep cash?
3: Yeah, and this is what you do, because you can't keep it in the house. What if the house burns like it did in Northridge? They were burning down. So what did you do? You get a metal box that's very safe. You go out in the backyard, and I actually have it right now. It's a foot and a half underground with $3,000 in, because once that earthquake hits, you ain't getting on no phone, and you ain't getting on no internet. And when 94 hit, there was no restaurants open till 2 weeks later, and that was the Taco Bell on Van Nuys, and the line was so long, and we went there, unless you have food. But keep cans.
2: Keep some cash buried in the backyard, you're saying. Don't give us your address. You might have some visitors tonight in your backyard.
3: Pirates.
2: $3,000 sitting in the backyard of your house.
3: But the plastic water, you got to change every 6 months. So mark the date on your milk cartons, because you can keep that for shower and stuff, and have other water that you
2: can. Yeah.
3: But keep it in plastic, not bottles, because that breaks and you got nothing. But if you have bottles, and I guess.
2: I don't remember him saying bottles, but yeah, you got to have it in plastic. It's hard to get glass bottles these days anyway. Well, Michael David, hopefully.
3: If the plastic breaks, that's really bad, huh?
2: That would be really bad. Well, hopefully in the next earthquake, it happens after you win your golf match after the 18th hole and you're outside. In a place where nothing's landing on you. All right, I want to go on some other calls, Michael David. Thanks for calling the Pastor Scott Show. 888-528-2557. The earthquake is coming, and are you prepared for it? What do people need to know? We've heard about having gloves, which I thought was real helpful, even a hard hat, because you might have to dig. We're talking about really big earthquake, bigger than Northridge. That is what we're talking about as far as the earthquake that scientists say is coming to Southern California. And it's going to be weeks probably before there is significant help. So you're going to need to be ready and be ready for your neighbors. 888-528-2557. 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
4: Hello, Pastor Scott. Actually, yesterday, we have a family text group that we communicate.
2: Yeah.
4: And we had a conversation about what we're talking about right now. So everybody started giving their opinion what we should have. It stimulated me. I went out right away, started yesterday. I went out and bought a flashlight and batteries. 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Number two, I think we should have what do you call those little chargers for your cell phone where, you know, you're out on the road and you need some juice to connect your phone?
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4: You should have several of those charged up constantly. 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
2: to
4: be closed.
2: It would be a bummer to not have gas and you need to get out of there.
4: Yes.
2: Yeah.
4: Yes. And I would advise those three things.
2: All right. Hey, that's
4: and write a list. And real quick, and if you're not ready, write a list today of things that you're going to want to get, and go down a list and start getting your stuff ready. Start getting ready.
2: Yeah, just do that today, right? Because you don't know when this is going to happen. So the more prepared you are, the better. Henry, thanks for calling the Pastor Scott Show. 888-528-2557. Are you prepared for the big one, the big earthquake? And what should people know to get ready for that? 888-528-2557. 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
5: Thank you, Pastor Scott. I was prepared for Y2K. That goes back a ways.
2: Oh, it does.
5: Some of the great things you need, one piece of advice is, because if it's a big quake, the windows in your house or in your bedroom could shatter, you should need to have house shoes beside your bed, because you won't want to be walking through glass.
2: Oh, it's going to be glass everywhere.
5: Exactly. Even in the rest of your house. Also, big plastic trash bags, and I don't know if you think that toilets flush by themselves, but if there's no water, you'll want a 5-gallon bucket lined with a trash bag, because you may need to sit there, and the trash bag becomes a good receptacle for your
2: your business that you'll still have to do.
5: Yeah, and still, one for me is got to have a way to heat that water, because I'm not living without coffee, so.
2: Yeah, I'm with you there for sure.
5: Instant coffee, and you either need some charcoal briquettes or you better have some extra propane tanks, because probably they might cut off the natural gas due to.
2: Yeah, the natural gas will be gone, and so that's a good idea. You can get those little camper tanks. They'll last for a while if you don't warm yourself with them.
5: Right, and I think paper towels, flushable wipes, but staying clean. And I know from experience that bleach in a plastic bottle will last about 2 years. So you need things to keep yourself clean. Also, aluminum foil is very handy. And always have your meds. I think that's going to be a huge thing. Having multiple pills to last you for 90 days.
2: But you know what? That's a great, great idea. Dallas, appreciate your phone call. Thanks for calling the Pastor Scott Show today. 888-528-2557. 888-528-2557. Talking about earthquake preparedness. Does it make you nervous to talk about this? I think that a lot of people are like, I don't want to talk about this because it makes me afraid about the eventual earthquake. But, you know, the way you deal with that, I think, is that you make sure that you get as prepared as is possible for you. Does anybody have one of those solar generators? One of the guys who called a while ago about his generator, I was thinking about that, but if a lot of generators are gas-powered, so if you don't have gasoline, you're not going to be able to use that generator for too long. What about those solar ones? Does that work? I think the solar ones, even the cheap ones, I think you can charge your phone, you can probably warm up some, boil some water. There's some that have like a little, something you put the boiling water on so it'll boil. Stovetop. I think that's what I want to say. Anybody have one of those? Does it work? Are the solar generators worth it? Maybe somebody goes camping or uses those. I see them over in the Costco all the time, but I haven't shelled out the money for them. But that might be a good idea, too, just for simple things, because you're going to want to boil the water and things like that. All right. When we come back, we'll talk a little bit more about it. If there's something that you think people ought to be prepared for the earthquake, give us a call, 888-528-2557. Have you ever been in a big earthquake? What was that like? Maybe it was more severe for you than just ending your golf game a little early. Maybe one of our callers, it was a really big deal for you. What is your advice for everybody? 888-528-2557, 888-528-2557. 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And you can watch the Pastor Scott Show right now on YouTube at Pastor Scott Show, at Pastor Scott Show. See how easy it is? At Pastor Scott Show on your socials. 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We'll be right back as the Tuesday edition continues live. Stay tuned.
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17: So my mom and I were finally starting to connect. Our relationship was getting so much better. And then, just 3 months later, she had a stroke.
18: After a great spiritual breakthrough, God's people often find themselves facing a new trial. For example, the book of Exodus tells us about the children of Israel at a place called Rephidim. That's where God told Moses to strike a rock and water came out. The people had witnessed a miracle. And then, almost the very next verse, they were off to the desert of Sinai. God led them into that desert, and He was with them there. He's with us too when we face dry times spiritually. That's why your desert can actually become a place of blessing. There are aspects of God's character, His heart, and His ways that we can't see anywhere else but in the desert. So the next time you head into a difficult situation, remember, God will never abandon you. With Seeking Him, I'm Nancy DeMoss Wagamuth.
19: If you have ever filled out a personality assessment, you've been asked to list your strengths and weaknesses. That exercise troubled me until I came to realize what a weakness is. A weakness is actually a strength that is overextended. like a person who is detail-oriented who gets accused of being picky. Trust me, I want my brain surgeon to be detail-oriented, even picky. That's a strength in the operating room, but not in other places like relationships. God allows our weaknesses, but He provides the Holy Spirit to help us use our strengths in the right way. 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
2: 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Final segment. It is the Pastor Scott Show. We're live on Tuesday. 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
21: Aqueducts actually cross the San Andreas Fault. And if, you know, something happens, you might not have water for a while.
22: California has long braced for the impact, implementing mandatory retrofits of buildings and updates to building codes. But Dr. Jones is concerned that may not be enough.
23: We underestimate the social disruption and the economic disruption. We are so focused on our fear of dying that we forget to be afraid of being bankrupted.
22: For now, experts urge being prepared, retrofitting your own home.
23: Then when you push sideways, it can come right down. Right now, I'm just going to go in and put on some extra shear wall. Now, when I push sideways, it doesn't go down, it doesn't collapse.
2: So, you know, what we're talking about earthquakes, I'm laughing because of the retrofitting your own home. That's what I'm going to do. I'm going to go home and I'm going to get prepared for the earthquake that's coming. And I'm going to get some water. Maybe I'll get a power generator. And I'm just going to go retrofit my own home. I'm sure I can probably work that out somehow, right?
24: How dare you!
2: It's. I'm sure that's important. If you watch the video, if you're watching online, this scientist is showing you how you can retrofit your home so it'll just sort of slide off its foundation. I guess you can just go home and do that. There's probably a kit you can get at the Home Depot to do that.
25: Well, you got an attitude with you, I'll tell you that.
2: Maybe there is. Maybe I'm wrong about that. All right. 888-528-2557. Because it's coming and you should prepare. And I think a wise person prepares. We've been told for years we're going to have an earthquake. 888-528-2557. Not just an earthquake, the big one. I think in the 1980s, it said within 30 years. So I remember thinking, well, then we're going to have it in the early 2000s at the latest. Well, we're way past that. So it's coming. If you've been in an earthquake, what would you tell people to do as they get prepared for the big one? 888-528-2557. Clarissa in Pico Rivera, welcome to the Pastor Scott Show.
26: Hey, Pastor Scott. How you doing?
2: I'm good. How are you? Is it Clarissa or Clarissa?
26: Clarissa.
2: Ah, Clarissa. All right. Welcome.
26: Thank you. So I was calling because, you know, you had mentioned, is anybody nervous? Yeah, we're very nervous. I work at a preschool. Mm. As a matter of fact, we just opened up an infant center.
2: Yeah.
26: So they talked about how will we get them out? They're not walking. So what their plan is to put the babies into a rolling crib, and they'll be rolling them out of the building all the way out of the building into the parking lot. And that just seems pretty terrifying for us as well as infants. So
2: that is scary to think about that. Now, is estate licensing going to allow you to put wheels on the cribs?
26: They have wheels on the cribs already.
2: They do. I have some experience with the preschools thing and like, good idea, but licensing, state won't let you do it. And then the state will get mad at you for not doing it whenever the earthquake happens.
26: Yeah. I think that they allow them to be locked and that they are locked. But at that point, we would have to unlock them.
2: Yeah.
26: And wheel them out because they're not walking.
2: One thing is for sure, there's going to be a lot of people with help, right? So if you get through the earthquake unscathed physically, you know, you're going to have your own things to deal with and you're going to need to help people. Maybe help the preschool down the street get the babies out.
26: Yes. For sure.
2: Yeah. Well, thank you for doing that. And thank you for preparing. As scary as that is, I think that the fear of these things sometimes prevents us from preparing. Do you ever find that with yourself? Is that you know something you're going to have to deal with potentially, or maybe you know for sure, and then you don't. That's one of the reasons that it's a whole separate thing, but why some people never file their taxes. Because they're afraid of doing it wrong, or maybe they didn't file for some reason for a couple of times, and now they just don't because they're afraid of what's going to happen when the IRS comes. You got to get it done. You know, don't not do it. You got to do it. 888-528-2557. 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
3: Hey, Pastor Scott, how are you this afternoon?
2: I'm good, John. How are you?
3: I'm doing good. So listen, this is a very timely conversation, and that little clip that you just played from whoever it was actually what I wanted to talk to you about. So one of the things that you can do to improve the survivability of your structure, your home, if your home is built on a raised foundation and it's an older home like mine is, built in the 1950s, you can have it bolted and braced. Now, that's not something that any of us are going to want to take on ourselves, but there are as a whole host of qualified people can do that. And the thing that I wanted to make people aware of is that the state of California, if you enroll in the program and get accepted in the program, will pay for a big chunk of it. So I know in my case, it covered over two-thirds or 75% of the cost of doing it. And it's just one thing, if you do have an older home that's on a raised foundation, it very well could help improve the survivability of the structure, and your insurance company will give you a nominal dividend on your insurance company. It's not much. It's like 10%, but heck, every little bit helps, right?
2: Sure. So that's interesting. So I was joking about that, but it's not as complicated as it sounds to retrofit your house if you're on a raised foundation.
3: Right. So the thing is this, that what that lady was talking about was reinforcing what are called cripple walls, which are basically wooden structures above the raised foundation. And that's not something that you really want to take on yourself either. You want to hire a professional to do that. But what I'm talking about is actually bolting the structure of the home to the concrete of the raised foundation. They go underneath the home, and every 6 or 8 feet, they tie the wooden structure to the concrete structure with these, they're big S-shaped steel springs. That's what they are. It's not terribly expensive. And if you enroll with the state's program, they will cover a significant part of the cost.
2: No kidding. Well, that's definitely something to look into. If you're listening and you're thinking, hey, I got an old place, I'm kind of wondering how safe it might be during the big one when it comes. Check that out. So I guess you can look into that and the state will give you some help.
3: That's correct. And matter of fact, while I'm here, let me see if I can go into the office here and pull out the name of the program that we did. It's called the EBB Homeowner Retrofit. And it's a program of the state of California, the EBB Homeowner Retrofit, minimizing earthquake damage one house at a time.
2: No
3: Doesn't
2: kidding.
3: Sound like a state program.
2: That's right. One house every decade. We'll get your house when we're done building that train. Probably some help with that. It's called EBB. I just Googled it myself. You can find an EBB contractor who will help you with that.
3: Right. And it's with the state rebate, it's pretty affordable.
2: No kidding. Yeah, the grants are up to $3,000. Well, that's really interesting. That's very helpful, John. Thanks for calling and sharing that information with us.
3: Well, I have to tell you, it was my wife who pressed me to do it. Well, even though I'm the engineer in the house.
2: Well, tell her we said thank you. And you know what? She is a wise lady. You should always be prepared.
3: Yes, she is.
2: Yes.
3: You have a good one.
2: All right, John. Thanks for calling the Pastor Scott Show. 888-528-2557. Mark Anthony from Garden Grove, welcome to the Pastor Scott Show.
4: Hey, Pastor Scott. How are you doing today?
2: I'm fine. How are you? You ready for an earthquake? It's coming.
4: Yeah, you know what? Yeah, I am. You know, I'm a dialysis patient, so I really have to have my proteins. But what I have stuck up on is always I have a dehydrator and fruits, vegetables, and dry meat, oatmeal, something that's easy to cook, but that'll give you your body the nutrients that it needs.
2: Yeah, that's a great idea.
4: Yeah, and a magnifying glass always comes in handy, flint and steel, and I hate to say this, but a good BB gun and plenty of ammunition, because you never know what's going to happen. You got to protect your family. You got to protect yourself. A lot of people will be prepared. Some won't. And that's when it's going to get a little crazy.
2: Yeah, it's going to get a little crazy for sure whenever that day happens.
4: But the dehydrated food, like meat, you can eat it. Beef jerky, you can make a turkey jerky. You can dehydrate bananas, oranges, everything that you need that will give you the protein that you need.
2: Yeah, that's a great idea. Yeah. That should be in people's earthquake kit. Mark Anthony, thanks for calling the Pastor Scott Show. Well, the earthquakes are coming, and, you know, we're not here to scare you with that.
5: And frankly, you frighten people.
2: I'm not here to do that. I am here to say, hey, we should be prepared. Scripturally speaking, you know, being prepared is a really good idea. That is what the wise person does. And one of the things we're called to do is be wise. And a wise person prepares. And I've got more to do with it myself. We've got, I got one of those, I don't know, those kits that's got meals for however many months that are the freeze-dried stuff, and I've got some water that I rotate in and out, but I don't have a generator, and I think that's, and I don't have, I want to get one of those radios that you like wind up, so you can have it with batteries, but you can actually charge it with a little spinner on the side. I think those are pretty cool. I think I'm going to get one of those. And we'll see. Hey, before we go, I want to make sure that we say a prayer for people in Colombia who are suffering because of that big earthquake that happened this week down there. And so let's do that here real quick. God, I just thank you for your presence with us. And right now we lift up people of Colombia and those who are suffering because of this earthquake. We pray, Lord, that people would be made aware of your presence. People would be comforted in their grief. I pray, Lord, for the first responders, that they would be organized and successful at rescuing people. And we pray, Lord, that this country is able to recover quickly. We remember those in Venezuela also suffering from the earthquake just a few weeks ago. And so many different things there, Lord. We pray for the church in Colombia, those who are sharing the gospel, that they would be able to serve and meet people's needs and let them know about Jesus at the same time in all of that. We ask for your blessing and that the recovery goes very well, that you protect lives down there. In Jesus' name, amen. All right, this is the Pastor Scott Show. We're on every day from 3 to 5, 3 to 5 live every single day. 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It's all at Pastor Scott Show, at Pastor Scott Show. We're live every day from 3 to 5. 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
9: In 1783, the Revolutionary War was nearly over, but America's future remained uncertain. Officers in the Continental Army were angry. Congress had failed to provide promised pay, and some considered using the Army's power to force the government's hand. George Washington understood their frustration, but he also knew the liberty they had fought to win could be destroyed by the very army that secured it. Washington confronted his officers and urged them to choose honor, patience, and loyalty to the Republic over rebellion. He could have used their anger to increase his own power. Instead, he used his influence to restrain it. Power asks what it can take. Character asks what duty requires. Washington's lesson still stands. Freedom survives when leaders place principle above ambition and remain faithful to God, country, and the people they serve.
19: If you have ever filled out a personality assessment, you've been asked to list your strengths and weaknesses. That exercise troubled me until I came to realize what a weakness is. A weakness is actually a strength that is overextended, like a person who is detail-oriented who gets accused of being picky. Trust me, I want my brain surgeon to be detail-oriented, even picky. That's a strength in the operating room, but not in other places like relationships. God allows our weaknesses, but He provides the Holy Spirit to help us use our strengths in the right way. This is David Jeremiah, encouraging you to get on the road to new life. Discover how God created you on Route 66.
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17: So my mom and I were finally starting to connect. Our relationship was getting so much better. And then, just 3 months later, she had a stroke.
18: After a great spiritual breakthrough, God's people often find themselves facing a new trial. For example, the book of Exodus tells us about the children of Israel at a place called Rephidim. That's where God told Moses to strike a rock and water came out. The people had witnessed a miracle. And then, almost the very next verse, they were off to the desert of Sinai. God led them into that desert, and He was with them there. He's with us too when we face dry times spiritually. That's why your desert can actually become a place of blessing. There are aspects of God's character, His heart, and His ways that we can't see anywhere else but in the desert. So the next time you head into a difficult situation, remember, God will never abandon you. With Seeking Him, I'm Nancy DeMoss Wagamuth.
7: Hello, I'm David Jeremiah, here to remind us that America's 250th anniversary is more than a milestone to celebrate. It's a moment to remember. We remember the blessings of God and the gift of freedom. We need also to remember the responsibility that comes as a result. A nation is not held together by prosperity alone, but by truth, virtue, and the character of its people. And if we are to leave this country strong for those who come after us, then we must pass on more than just history. We must pass on faith. So let us thank God for His goodness to America and ask Him to guide us in the days ahead. 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
28: We're working on building planning these days, and I can tell you there are groups that have authority in this state that terrify people who do that professionally. 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Whatever you do, don't cause this group of people to look at you. Just do whatever they tell you, no matter what it costs, no matter what they demand. Just cooperate. We're terrified. We shouldn't be afraid of our government. We've accepted some things we shouldn't be accepting of. We've made peace with some things we shouldn't be at peace with. Again, the church is light. And if we fail to be light, the darkness grows more intense.
27: 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That's 855-577-2255. We're so glad you're here to listen. 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Can you see?
28: Our assignment is to grow up in the Lord. If Jesus was tempted by Satan, if he was threatened by evil, if he was crucified by wicked people, what makes you and I think we will live lives beyond the reach of evil? It's not a biblically informed perspective. So can we see? You know, the temptation when I think about preparing a message, the real temptation is just to do a Bible study. I like those. I like to study my Bible. I like to accumulate the information. I like sorting out the different periods of time. You know, for me, that's a sermon that's focused towards the past. Or it's, the alternative to that is an attempt to understand our world in light of the Scripture. And they're two very different things. And to be completely candid with you, one is a whole lot more comfortable and more easily achieved. It's much harder to take the Word of God and try to understand our world and what's unfolding around us and what our responses should be. It's much simpler to have a discussion about the Sadducees and what they believed. You know, they didn't believe in the resurrection. That's why they're sad, you see. I could do this ad nauseum. It's very safe territory. Hardly anyone's offended. If we disagree, they're long dead, so they don't care. It's much more challenging. But the Bible tells us that there are spiritual forces of evil in the heavenly realms. It's in Ephesians 6, if you want to check me. And it doesn't suggest that they stopped at the end of the first century. Now, I'm going to submit to you that in this season, uniquely, in a heightened way, in a far more dramatic way than even a decade ago, we're experiencing a great conflict in the earth. I don't believe it originates with nations or political parties. It isn't fueled by economic tensions or territorial disputes or even religious opinions. I believe we're in the midst of a great spiritual struggle. If I borrow the language of the Apostle Paul in Ephesians 6, it's a wrestling match between the kingdom of God and the kingdom of darkness. If you watch with just modest interest, you can witness a clash of worldviews by just watching what's happening in our current events every day. Again, it doesn't take great discernment. Marriage, there's a tussle over that, how it'll be defined, how it should be valued. It's not a given any longer. We have justices on the Supreme Court that are incapable or unwilling to define what a woman is. It's not funny. That's our reality. It's conflict. Family, how it's to be understood, our roles within the family, the value of children, parental responsibilities toward their children. We've lost the notion of some very fundamental things, helping girls become women and boys become men. You know, for century upon century, there were recognized rites of passage that enabled boys to move from being children to being men. Handoff of responsibility. And they're really, for most of civilization and across most cultures, I did some reading on that this week. There really were those two categories. There were boys and men, girls and women. We've introduced a third category in relatively recent years, adolescence. Where you develop the physical maturity of an adult, but you're not asked to take any of the responsibilities. It's a very destructive introduction. And we've lost the notion of helping our boys become men. And we've extended adolescence way beyond any reasonable notion in time. It's the church's mistake. This is our assignment. Those values come from us, and we've allowed the desire to be approved by the culture to cause us not to talk about those biblical roles for our homes and our families. Human sexuality. The Bible expresses a context in which it's pleasing to God, in which it will keep us excluded from the kingdom of God. Within the context of marriage, God said it's holy, it's pure, it's a good thing. Beyond that, in any construction, it's destructive, it's evil. You will never convince God to agree with your immorality. The church has lost our courage. Human beings, we are told in Scripture, are image bearers, made in the image of Almighty God. It distinguishes us from all the rest of creation. We're not just the highest rung on the evolutionary ladder. That's important because it bestows a dignity for every person. It's not based upon race or IQ or language skills. Very prevalent amongst us these days is DEI, diversity, equity, inclusion. It's the antithesis of a biblical worldview. It is deeply rooted in academia. It's being pumped into our children at the earliest levels and right through the upper echelons of educational systems. For the record, God is not inclusive. Take a breath. What the Scripture tells us is that God is holy. And we must all meet His standards of holiness and purity, or we will be excluded. Again, it's not about our appearance or how we look, because we're talking about a dimensional life. We have abused the Scripture to be approved by our culture. God has very clearly stated who will and will not be included in His kingdom. Spoiler alert, if you're not familiar, it has little, if anything, has nothing to do with our bank balance or our race. So there are some questions that begin to emerge. What is our responsibility to our family, to our church, to our community, to our extended culture? For far too long, the church's answer has been there really is none. Get saved. The rest of it will take care of itself. That's a very dysfunctional theology. It's not scriptural. There's a struggle underway. I hope you're watching. In my opinion, and on this I guess we could disagree, but in my opinion, it's a conflict analogous to two unique points in American history, the American Revolution and the Civil War. Two seasons that defined the existence of this nation. I believe the season we're walking through will prove to be as definitive in our future as those two critical periods. There's a great divide that has emerged in our nation, and it's initiated not by political party or social or economic status or education or race. It's a division that has been initiated by worldview, and it's so polarizing in its current expressions that negotiations aren't reasonable. In the language of Jesus, what does light have to do with darkness? So I have some questions. Are you engaged, or are you just complaining? Do you know with whom you're aligned? How do you understand what is happening? Do you imagine it to be a political struggle, a debate about economic resources? Is it primarily a racial conflict? Is it about national sovereignty? In Matthew chapter 16, Jesus was talking to his disciples. They're well into their training season, years in at this point. And Jesus says to them, they're climbing into a boat to cross the lake in Galilee. And he said, be careful, be on your guard against the yeast of the Pharisees and Sadducees. And they discussed among themselves and they said, it's because we didn't bring any bread. Their dimensional perspective was pretty limited. By this point in their journey, they had fed thousands and thousands of people with a handful of bread. And when Jesus says to beware the yeast of the Pharisees, their default position is he's mad because we don't have enough bread. And Jesus calls them on it. He said, can you not remember when we fed 5,000 and we fed 3,000, do you really think we're going to go hungry? They weren't aware. So you can be in proximity to Jesus. You can be aware of who he is. You can have experienced his transformational power. He can know you. And you can be almost totally unaware of what's happening. I would submit to you, we don't want to do that. I want to ask you an even more pointed question, if you'll allow me. Do you even care? I know we're in church and the answer is, oh, of course we do. But truthfully, or is your response, does it tend more to the side of the spectrum where you just like the tension to dissipate so that eggs and gas are abundant and inexpensive? We can just make that happen. You just want to stay focused on your personal agenda. Confident that you're born again and the things happening beyond that arena, they're not really your problem. That's a very prevalent viewpoint amongst those of us who file into churches. Well, in Luke 17, Jesus again is speaking, and he says, just as it was in the days of Noah, so it will be in the days of the Son of Man. He's talking about a comparison set between the days of Noah leading up to the flood and the days in the earth leading up to Jesus' return. He said there's similarities, and he gives us some. People were eating and drinking, marrying and being given in marriage up till the day that Noah entered the ark, and the flood came and destroyed them all. It was the same in the days of Lot. People were eating and drinking, buying and selling, planting and building. Remember where Lot lived? Sodom. And now Jesus said there was a parallel in Lot's life in the days leading up to its destruction and in the world leading up to his return. As it was in the days of Lot, people were eating and drinking, buying and selling, planting and building. But the day Lot left Sodom, fire and sulfur rained down from heaven and destroyed them all. It'll be just like this on the day that the Son of Man is revealed. Remember the question? Do we even care? Days of Noah, days of Lot, the earth prior to the return of Jesus. There's nothing listed in that passage in Jesus' words. It was particularly identified as sinful. Eating or drinking, marrying, being given in marriage, buying and selling, planting and building, they're all very much a normal part of human activity. There's nothing there that's immoral or ungodly or wicked. But the persons Jesus is describing are very unaware of the kingdom of God. They have little situational awareness. We were in D.C. for a day this week, and I had some meetings, not with high-profile people that you would know. But one of the men we met with, we met in the hotel, and he's a retired captain in the U.S. Navy. And as we walked him out, he said, do you know where the emergency exits are? He said, don't ever go in a building without knowing where the emergency exits are. I thought, sir, yes, sir. We'll get caught on that a second time, Captain. I think we live with very minimal situational awareness regarding spiritual things. We've been so convinced that our business with God is complete, that it's intact, it's entire, that it doesn't require our attention. In the same way your physical health will diminish if you don't pay attention, your spiritual health is diminishing if you're not paying attention. Jesus pointed out they were uninterested in things beyond themselves. They were focused on marrying and being given in marriage while the animals are loading the ark. I'm pretty sure that water event would be difficult on the reception.

0: through some uncertain times, whether it's what's happening in the world around us or in our own personal life. But God's Word and the Spirit of God will give us the courage to face every challenge with the assurance that we can be triumphant in Christ.
1: 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Now, let's get back to Pastor Allen with his message called Angels, Demons, and You. Can you see?
0: It was not easier in the first century to stand up against powerful, influential people than it is in the 21st century. Think of the arena of your life, of the influence that surrounds you professionally, and the hobbies of your choice, and the places where you want your children to be approved. Powerful, influential voices that oppose the gospel. What do we do with that? Do we knuckle under? Do we get an opportunity? Do we capitulate? Do we think our faith is private? Do we say, well, I go to church? Can we support that from the scripture? Look in John 7, 25. At that point, some of the people of Jerusalem began to ask, isn't this the man they are trying to kill? Here he is speaking publicly, and they're not saying a word to him. Have the authorities really concluded that he's the Messiah? But we know where this man is from. When the Messiah comes, no one will know where he's from. John gives us this little backstory. He said, this is the conversation that's happening in the street. There's this debate. He doesn't seem to check all the boxes. And look at the next sentence, verse 28. Jesus, still teaching in the temple courts, cried out. John's telling us something, and language matters. Jesus is crying out in response to what the people are saying to one another. He doesn't just begin a discourse on Scripture. He's crying out in the temple courts. You know me, and you know where I'm from, but I'm not here on my own. But he who sent me is true. You don't know him, but I know him because I'm from him and he sent me. It infuriated his opponents. How dare he add a significance to his life? Who does he think he is? To put himself above our regulations, above our structure, above our authority. And at this they tried to seize him, verse 30. But no one laid a hand on him. Because his time had not yet come. John doesn't describe it. I don't believe John saw it, but it's not hard for me to imagine a contingent of angels guiding Jesus through the crowd. There's more in play here than the temple guard. There's more in play here than the attitude of the Sadducees. Still, many in the crowd put their faith in him. And they said, when the Messiah comes, will he do more miraculous signs than this man? The Pharisees heard the crowd whispering such things about him. And the chief priests and the Pharisees sent temple guards to arrest him. It's a public setting. And the crowd is clearly trying to sort it out. You can feel it. It's uncertain. What should we believe? Who is he? I'm not sure he meets all the criteria. And the people we trust to lead us, they're mad at him. They're angry about him. They're going to arrest him. Here comes the guard. But he's done miracles. Surely the Messiah is not going to do more miracles. It isn't clear, folks. We're living in a season where it isn't clear. If you're not reading your Bible, if you're not thinking about it and meditating on it and submitting to its authority, I do not know how you escape deception. I couldn't. As I read through this week, you know, even the crowds are saying there's

0: miracles happening. There's signs and wonders. There's evidence that God is moving amongst us. But there's still great confusion. I would submit to you, there is abundant evidence that God is moving amongst us. Week in and week out. You know, we started this simple little podcast earlier this year. We wanted a format to tell God stories and talk about things that are a little beyond what happens just in a sanctuary. But I sat at my desk and started to jot down what we've talked about. We interviewed a man who collapsed, physically collapsed. Took almost a half an hour to restore his heart. I was there when the doctor came in and said he was gone too long. And although we have resuscitated him, the outcome is grim at best. And within a week, he was normal. There's no explanation for that. If you haven't listened to the podcast with Ricky and Randy, you should. I sat not long ago with Brad Arnold. If you don't know him, you should listen to the podcast. He's the lead singer for Three Doors Down. If you don't know them, they're a rock band. Not a Christian rock band, a rock band. And he'll tell you, he told his story with a remarkable humility in spite of success and big crowds and international stuff. He said, I was a mess, addicted. He said, I was desperate. I was at the end of my rope considering horrible things. And he was in Japan on a tour. He said, I started calling home. And nobody'd pick up my call, but he said, Charlie Daniels did. And he said, you need to get yourself home. He said, do you love your wife, son? And he said, I do. He said, why are you killing your husband? And he came home. He got his life cleaned up. And now I've listened to him stand on stage in Madison Square Garden with thousands of people that came for a rock concert in the most gentle, humble way. He tells them how Jesus changed his life. It's amazing what God is doing. Granger Smith, if you didn't listen to that, he had a tragedy touch his family. They lost a young son in an unimaginable tragedy. And he said, in spite of doing all the things we knew to do and being churched and biblically based, he said, I'd gotten everything put back together. And he said, I was at the end of my rope, sitting in the bus thinking, I can't take one more day. I'm going to end my life. He said, something so dark came over me. And I remembered my mother saying, when you're so desperate, you can say, Jesus, help me. And he said, it was all I could think of. And he tells how God delivered him and restored his life. It's remarkable. Dr. Carol Swain, if you haven't listened, you should. She grew up in horrible, unspeakable poverty. I think it was 12 children, married way too early, lots of children, very early, no hope, except God. She's earned multiple graduate degrees, tenured faculty at Princeton, Vanderbilt, and a powerful voice for education in our nation with a biblical worldview. I could go on and on and on. How many miracles do we need to see?
1: Well, you know, I don't know if God's doing anything or not. I just don't know. I don't even know what a podcast is. I don't know. What's a pod? How do you cast it? Where do you get it? I don't know.
0: Folks, it doesn't feel to me like we're much different than those crowds that gathered in Jerusalem. We're either going to decide to see what God is doing, or we're going to stay so focused on our carnal self that we'll walk over miracles and supernatural transformation and deliverances and go, well, I haven't seen anything. It's too easy to come to church and go through the routine. It's not an easy time. Remember, there's a conflict around us. Have you noticed? We're terminating our children. We're mutilating others. There's so much fraud rampant amongst us that it's almost beyond our ability to process. And our primary concern is, well, if it's rectified, if it's corrected, is it going to have a negative impact on me? This is our watch. I didn't ride the streets of Boston with Paul Revere. I didn't stand and listen to Lincoln at Gettysburg. But this is our watch. John goes on. This tension, the opposition to Jesus, the resistance, the confusion, the division of the audience, it's a consistent theme through the whole gospel. Again, we've had this mythical conversation about Jesus, the great unifier. Exactly where? Well, we have the courage to yield to the authority of Scripture. We have the courage to bring alignment with our own lives, to repent of our immorality, to repent of our casual nature. Will we stop excusing our family members and begin to tell them the truth? You don't have to be angry about it, but if we facilitate it, if we fund it, if we support it, if we excuse it, if we cover it, we're guilty.
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5: 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Our relationship was getting so much better. And then, just 3 months later, she had a stroke.
6: After a great spiritual breakthrough, God's people often find themselves facing a new trial. For example, the book of Exodus tells us about the children of Israel at a place called Rephidim. That's where God told Moses to strike a rock and water came out. The people had witnessed a miracle. And then, almost the very next verse, they were off to the desert of Sinai. God led them into that desert, and He was with them there. He's with us too when we face dry times spiritually. That's why your desert can actually become a place of blessing. There are aspects of God's character, His heart, and His ways that we can't see anywhere else but in the desert. So the next time you head into a difficult situation, remember, God will never abandon you. With Seeking Him, I'm Nancy DeMoss Wagamuth.
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11: Revelation chapter 1, right? Oh, but we don't have a slide. I was about to say, look at the slide. You guys know it by now. What does Revelation 1:19 say? Let's see if you guys know this from repetition. Revelation 1:19. Write the things that were, write the things that are, and write the things that are yet to take place. It is really the outline, a divine outline for the entire book of Revelation in a nutshell. What is it about, people ask? Revelation 1 verse 19, write the things that have taken place, that are taking place, and that will take place. And always good as we go through the scriptures is to write, to be ready in season and out of season with every good work, to write what the Lord is speaking to you, or trying to get that Amber Alert or text notification, right? Yeah, those Amber Alerts are going off like crazy. Everyone's getting adopted. I hope I don't show up on one of those. Everyone have a GPS tracker? Okay, so we looked at the four churches so far in chapter 2. Looking at chapter 2, we looked at the loveless church. Who's the loveless church? Ephesus. The next church, called the persecuted church, Smyrna, yes. Then we have the compromising church, Pergamos, followed by the corrupt church, which we went over for 2 weeks, Thyatira. And today we're going to look at the dead church. Golly, can you imagine having a church that's called the dead church? Wow. Now, it's interesting to note that as I've been studying, and you know, the pastor always gets way more than the congregants in the setting because I'm pouring hours and hours. But just looking at things, taking a step back and kind of understanding and looking at how this is all transpiring. So the Lord came on the scene as suffering servant in the Gospels, right? We read it. In the beginning was the Word was with God, and the Word was God. And the Word became flesh and dwelt among us, and we beheld his glory. He came upon us. John the Baptist was the forerunner, speaking of one's sandals I can't untie or take off, baptized. Jesus began his earthly ministry 30 years of age. And his ministry only lasted 3 years. That was it. He didn't come as conquering king, although everyone wanted him to be conquering king. Well, not the Pharisees, though. Actually, in some respects, the Pharisees did want him to be the conquering king. That's what they were looking for. They didn't want some humble servant that was a nobody. Definitely not someone that was homely looking, down to earth. They wanted like a Samson or a King Saul. Isn't that what they were really looking for? This guy doesn't look like a King Saul. He can't be it. So they came against him, even though he was doing the signs and miracles. He didn't come as conquering king. He came, as Isaiah said, he came as suffering servant. That the servant that was there to lay down his life for the sins of the world. The Lord says, hey, someday I'm going to come back ruling as King of Kings and Lord of Lords. That's what Revelation is going to talk about, but not yet. So that happened. Jesus died on the cross, rose from the grave, And then he ascended into heaven. He didn't leave us empty-handed. He left us with the Holy Spirit, the Paraclete that came with us, in us, dwelling upon us. So now that Jesus is out of the scene, 33 roughly AD, depending on the calendar and how that works, just understand he was here 33 years. And then fast forward to when John is on the island of Patmos, what do you have there? You have 60 years, roughly. We don't know exactly when this was written, around 90 to 95 AD. So 60 years, we'll just say for a round number, 60 years later after Jesus ascends into heaven, John is on the island of Patmos and Jesus meets him there. He meets him there in person and tells him, reveals to him, write the things that are now taking place. Write it down on the island of Patmos. Write this himself. And I'm writing this stuff to the churches. Write the things that have been, are currently going for the churches that we talked about. And the things that are yet to come. We're not there yet. We're only in chapter 3. But just taking a step back, realizing 60 years removed, 60 years removed from Jesus' ascension, does most of his letters to the church, what he wants to say is a rebuke. Is to say, like, 60 years? I mean, can you imagine that? I've been gone for 60 years, and already the church is filled with corruption. 60 years. Corruption in every which way possible. Keep in mind that a lot of those churches were established by Paul. And Timothy was in a part of that. But let's see. They're probably long gone. Well, Timothy's still alive at this time. Paul's already been beheaded around 60. So 30 years after Paul's beheaded was John. At an old age, in his 90s. Even Paul, when he wrote the letters to the churches and visited on his missionary journeys, and all the disciples and the apostles that went out establishing the churches, Jerusalem and all of Judea, Samaria, and the ends of the earth, Acts 1:8, where it gets out, Paul said, I think it was said to Timothy, I'm really concerned for you guys that after my departure, ravenous wolves will come in, not sparing the flock. False teachers and prophets. Of course that happened. And you read, let's just even look at Paul's letters. Decades after Jesus' ascension. Decades writing to the churches that he established. Corrective letters to the Corinthians. It hadn't been long since Jesus even left there. And Paul's letters were corrective. Yeah, you foolish Galatians. Oh, Corinthians, you're dividing among yourself and you're allowing sin to creep in and tolerating sin. And then now, after that, Paul said, you know, ravished wolves will creep in. Yes, they have crept in. Oh, they did creep in. Satan wanted to destroy the church. 60 days after Jesus' ascension, he's rebuking these churches, saying, you're a dead church. You're a lifeless church. Oh, maybe there's some that hadn't defiled themselves very little. And only two churches don't get a rebuke out of the seven. Five get a rebuke. Five. Now we fast forward 2,000 years later. Wow. What would the Lord say now? Oh, we're good. No one's compromising. It's compromising all over the place. So it's interesting to note that even though Jesus came to the earth as suffering servant, he's come to come back as King of Kings. It hasn't happened yet, but he's telling this to the churches before 100 years have even passed after he was born, 60 years after Jesus went to heaven. Isn't that interesting? And you think about what he's saying here. So as I read Revelation, I don't know about y'all, but as we go through this, you have to do a self-evaluation check. What would the Lord speak to me? How am I behaving? How am I acting? How am I responding? Because he's writing this to the churches. Jesus himself. Well, no, he's not writing. He's sharing the words to John to write it so it would be dispersed. When you read this, you have to say, where am I falling short? Because also think about this. As the Lord is telling John to write this, there is not a single person, there's not a single thing in this planet that escapes the Lord's eyes. He sees all, knows all. He knows every breath we take. He knows every hair on our head. He knows everything about us from the top of our head to the soles of our feet. He knows our thoughts. David said in the Psalms, try my thoughts and know me. And our works will be tried by fire. He knows everything we've ever done and what manner of it was in the thoughts. So it's not just whether you did it by good works. It's like your thoughts will be judged, right? So take that as he's telling it to the churches. And I always think like, man, right? The Lord knows everything that's going on. And here he's not talking to the churches as meek and mild. 60 days after he went to heaven. It's not Jesus meek and mild. He's of grace and mercy. Sure, he's those things. But he's also conquering king. He's also a God who judges, has to judge sin righteously. 60 years removed. Now we're 2,000 years removed without Jesus writing any more revelation. Sorry, Joseph Smith, that's not accurate. No new news. It's it. Our canonization is complete. No one can add or take away, although that scripture is specifically about revelation. No one can add or take away, otherwise you have judgment. So no, we have our totality here called the Word of God. And so as we read this, as we reflect, not just, hey, let's learn about prophecy, and that's cool, and I can tell other people about it. No, it's about, first of all, self-check. Where am I messing up? Where am I goofing off? What would the Lord say to me? We might think, like, well, I don't see him, so I'm good. Can we be so flippant to think that about our Savior? We are to live holy lives, redeeming the time, because the Bible says the days are evil. And tomorrow's promised to no one. And be alert, because the Son of Man could come back at an hour you least expect. The rapture? Yeah. Or your death. Car accident. Brain aneurysm, heart attack. So we read this, just keep that in mind. That's what the Lord's been speaking to me. So it's fine and all to read this. Oh man, you got to let that church have it. And that's tough. No, it's always like, let the finger point back at me. Like, am I the dead church? Am I lukewarm? Am I compromising? Am I playing both sides? God's serious. We must be serious as we go through this. So Revelation chapter 3, and to the angel of the church in Sardis, write these things. Hey, hallelujah, there they are. These things says he who has the seven spirits of God and the seven stars. I know your works, that you have a name, that you are alive, but you are dead. Be watchful and strengthen the things which remain that are ready to die. I have not found your works perfect before God. Remember, therefore, how you have received and heard. Hold fast and repent. Therefore, if you will not watch, I will come upon you as a thief, and you will not know what hour I will come upon you. Now you have a few names, even in Sardis, who have not defiled their garments, and they shall walk with me in white, for they are worthy. He who overcomes shall be clothed in white garments, and I will not blot out his name from the book of life, but I will confess his name before my Father and before his angels. He who has an ear, let him hear what the Spirit says to the churches. Again, notice the emphasis and the ending on each church. He who has an ear, that's not to Sardis. You have to look at that in self-reflection. That's to me. Do you guys have ears? We all do. We all have words to read off, read in. Great. This is always for us. Not, oh, this is futuristic. This is just for those. No, it's for us. Where do we fall in? Here. Church of Ephesus, Smyrna, Pergamos, Thyatira. And now Sardis comes with that two-edged sword. On our map, there's John. I brought this up in the past, those who are visiting, so we can see where the journey is going. John is writing here, this little tiny speck here, First Ephesus, Smyrna, Pergamum, Thyatira, and now we're here. Sardis, all in Turkey, modern day Turkey. Sardis of that time. It was a city that was famous, it was wealthy, and it had a lot of self-confidence. We're all that in a bag of chips. Sardis was the ancient capital of the kingdom of Lydia and was one of the richest cities in the ancient world. It was associated with wealth, luxury, complacency, and overconfidence. Does this recognize any city today? Sure. Los Angeles, Hollywood, maybe Beverly Hills. How's that for a comparison? That's what's left. That's what's going to be left when God brings down his wrath on a Christ-rejecting, sinful world. Yeah, Beverly Hills definitely is in that category. What about worldwide or anywhere else rings a bell? Where are some rich, wealthy cities?
12: Dubai.
11: Not more on wealth.
12: Dubai. Somebody said Dubai.
11: Yes. Dubai, yeah. Dubai's right up there. Yeah. London, Hong Kong, of course, Beverly Hills, Los Angeles as a whole would fit that category of wealth. The Sardis of our day is there. Looking at Sardis, was one of the ones that ruled there was a guy named King Croesus. Ruled there, very wealthy, notable man, so famously wealthy that for centuries people used the phrase rich as Croesus. Has anyone heard that phrase? Rich as Croesus. Well, it went around for hundreds of years and it floats around every now and then. I guess maybe in a more modern, well, it's not even modern if I said this. I don't know if there is a modern equivalent, but back in the 20s, 1900s to the 20s, they had a phrase called keeping up with the Joneses. Because there was a very wealthy and prestigious individuals with the last name Jones. I don't know their first and last name, but they always kept up with the latest fashions. Oh, we do have a modern day. Keep up with the Kardashians. Anyone that is an image to others, the Biebs is an image, but more of the wealth, we could say, Kardashians, you know, what are they doing? Reality TV, keep up with the Joneses, keep up with Croesus, this guy here, very rich. Now, Sardis was famous for gold and commerce. The Pactolus River nearby reportedly carried gold deposits. It could be our California Sutter's Mill, where there was back in whatever, the 1800s, that so many miners came to up there in Sutter's Mill, the North Fork American River. Lovely white water rafting. So here, the city, as we look back in here, it's a good representation of Sardis of that time. It sat up on a steep hill with nearly vertical cliffs, and because of this natural fortress, the people of Sardis believed they were basically unconquerable. And that's going to come into play. Really, it's their confidence that became their downfall. We're going to look at that in a little bit. It had a history of failing to watch. Really important as we look at Sardis. They failed to be alert. It's just like the word says, be alert. Be ready in season and out of season. And this becomes extremely important in Jesus' warning to the church of Sardis. Now looking at verse 1 here. And to the angel of the churches in Sardis write, these things says he who has the seven spirits of God and the seven stars. I know your works, that you have a name, that you are alive, but you are dead. We looked at the seven spirits of God. There, it's on the screen. We looked at that prior in Revelation chapter 1. Really, what I believe is the fullness of the Holy Spirit. Isaiah 11:2, really the purpose of the Holy Spirit there. I believe that's exactly what the Lord is talking about. Revelation 1:4, the seven spirits. And here in our passage, chapter 3, verse 1. really is derivative from Isaiah 11:2. You can research that, do a study on that and how the Spirit operates. And then it says there, the seven spirits of God and the seven stars. We looked at that as well in Revelation chapter 1. The not saying it's literal angels, because God's rebuking the churches. He's not rebuking the angels there, I believe. And there's different interpretations of it, but that each of the churches are represented by a specific pastor over them or the region. I don't know how that plays out. The Bible's not very specific. It just says there's seven stars there in the passage, the seven spirits and the seven stars, not literal angels, specific pastor or church there. So we already covered that. Now, both Matthew and James does speak about our works. We know we are known by our works. So here in the passage it says that I know what your works are. So James specifically says that faith without works is dead. So it's okay to have works. You should have works. You can't have faith and works separate. You have to have them together working in your life. You can't just say, hey, I'm a Christian, I read my Bible. Well, good for you. Not good enough. Well, you're supposed to read. But there's more to it than just sitting on a mountaintop like a monk or a nun that might just stay in a convent and like, I'm untainted from the world and I gotta avoid, you know, all pleasures and, you know, things of this world. No, that's not what the word says. You have to have faith. Yes, it starts there. We're saved not by works. We're saved by faith. So we're not talking a salvation issue. You have to have faith. But James says, it's so bold to say, faith without works is dead. So they work together. Now, here, the Lord's saying, I know your works. So remember, the Lord knows everything. And our works will be tried by fire. So there's nothing that escapes the Lord. That you have a name, okay? You're a name, whatever it might be. Again, you have to look introspectively at yourself. What's your name? What's your church's name? Calvary Chapel, Light of the Valley. Now, what do you say that, hey, you guys have a name for yourself. You're alive, but you are dead. And this happens a lot in Christianity. This happens in the church. I don't know statistically, but I would imagine there's many that are in the church that are alive, but they are dead. They have a name. Maybe they're predominant. Maybe they're a pastor. Joel Osteen or whoever it might be. Oh, you got a name. We all know that name. You're alive. You know, it's happening, but you're teaching a different message. You're not teaching the whole counsel of God. You have a name, but you're full of dead man bones. It's what the Lord said of the Pharisees. White sepulchers, whitewashed tombs. And the question is always to look in the mirror. Is that me? Do I have a name? I'm reading my Bible. People know me. I'm an usher. I'm a pastor, evangelist. I'm a musician. I mean, musician world's getting stirred up. People aren't just allowing to take whatever is heard. Now characters are being evaluated, being seen. Like, what was it, DC Talk? The guy that was known for doing all sorts of crazy sexual things for decades, why all the band members probably knew what was going on. But hey, we got to sell records. We have a name for ourselves. We don't want to lose our name. So we're going to turn a blind eye. That's exactly what that band did. That's exactly what the Church of Corinth did. They turned a blind eye, sort of. Although they more embraced the guy sleeping with the stepmom. You know, hey, we're edgy. Look at this. We have a guy here. And Paul says, stop that. You need to cast that guy over to Satan for the destruction of the flesh. Oh, we are a very compromising society where we want to play two sides. I know your works. Yeah, you're working hard. It's not a matter of your works, but it's really saying that you guys are dead.
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13: Foundations of Freedom, a look at America's founding principles and the leaders who shaped our nation.
14: In 1783, the Revolutionary War was nearly over, but America's future remained uncertain. Officers in the Continental Army were angry. Congress had failed to provide promised pay, and some considered using the Army's power to force the government's hand. George Washington understood their frustration, but he also knew the liberty they had fought to win could be destroyed by the very army that secured it. Washington confronted his officers and urged them to choose honor, patience, and loyalty to the Republic over rebellion. He could have used their anger to increase his own power. Instead, he used his influence to restrain it. Power asks what it can take. Character asks what duty requires. Washington's lesson still stands. Freedom survives when leaders place principle above ambition and remain faithful to God, country, and the people they serve.
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16: This idea of the chief end of prayer being for God's glory is taught by the Lord Jesus in Matthew 6, 9-15, as he orders the priorities of our praying. In our approach to the Father, the Lord Jesus tells us what to put at the top of the list and what to focus on. The initial focus in this model prayer is centered on the glorification of God, the hallowing of his name, the coming of his kingdom, and the doing of his will, Matthew 6, 8-10. You don't need a master's degree in theology to see that the prayer Jesus asks us to pray is half done before the focus shifts to man and his needs. Prayer is not about getting God to give us what we want, but learning about what God wants and bending our will to his will and committing ourselves to advancing his kingdom, seeking it first, Matthew 6, 33.
15: For more bite-sized theology to feed your heart and soul, visit ktt.org.
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22: A major U.S. Supreme Court decision is reshaping the national conversation about fairness, women's athletics, parental concerns, and the future of sports. The court recently ruled that states may maintain women's and girls' sports for biological females and determine eligibility based on biological sex. The decision is already generating strong reactions across the country, and today we're talking about what the ruling means and why this debate matters to so many families and how it could impact sports moving forward. Well, welcome to the 805 Connection. I'm Brian Toohey, and today we're discussing one of the most talked about decisions from the U.S. Supreme Court this year. The ruling allowing states to maintain women's and girls' sports based on biological sex. The issue has sparked national debate involving fairness, opportunity, safety, women's athletics, education, and public policy. Joining us is Emily Washburn. She's the issues analyst and writer for Focus on the Family's Daily Citizen, where she covers policy and cultural issues affecting families, women, and children. Emily, welcome back to the 805 Connection. Glad to have you.
23: Thanks so much for having me.
22: Well, you guys do such a terrific job there at the Daily Citizen. I can't talk about it enough and encourage our listeners listening right now to, after the show, don't get interrupted by the show. We have a great show here for you. But to go to dailycitizen.com, go there because they have a wonderful, wonderful website there. Great information. Check it out. And it just helps you keep in tune with what's going on in our culture, the United States, in lots of different areas. Not just politics, lots of different areas. It's wonderful. So let's jump right in. For listeners just hearing about this ruling, what exactly did the Supreme Court decide, Emily?
23: Yeah, so they had two cases before them that were kind of rolled into one, and both of them had to do with a boy that was participating in a girls' sports league. The question before the court was whether the 27 states that have already passed laws requiring public schools to separate sports by biology, so girls play in girls' sports leagues and boys play in boys' sports leagues, the question was whether those 27 states would be able to uphold those laws. And they ruled that, yes, they would be able to uphold those laws. So that is a great victory.
22: All right. Why has this issue become such a significant national debate, do you think?
23: It really hits at a deep truth, a fundamental truth, but also something that I think a lot of people never expected would be questioned. Most parents think if we send our girls to school, we can expect that they will be able to change in a locker room without being viewed by boys, that they won't have to change in front of a boy, that they won't have to give up their trophy to a boy, that they won't, you know, in a physical sport like volleyball, be in danger of being hit by a boy, by a spike.
22: Wow.
23: You know, that's being spiked by a boy. And that is no longer the case. So people feel really passionately for a good reason.
22: Now, you know what, for our listeners, I was spiked by a dude back in high school. Mm-hmm. Not fun. Now, can you imagine the professionals out there? It hit me full on in the face. I think I had a bloody nose for a week after that. But it was, and can you imagine it happening to your dear sweet daughter in high school? You know, because some dude is pretending to be a part of the women's team and things like that. So the court referenced Title IX in this ruling. Can you explain why Title IX is central to this conversation?
23: Yeah, Title IX is a law that was passed in 1972 by Congress. And it says that public schools, so any school that's receiving federal funding, is forbidden from discriminating against sex. And one of the things that it sort of revolutionized was it said that girls have to have equal access to sports. Okay. And the question sort of at issue here was what the word sex means. So okay. We obviously would say, okay, sex means biology, male, female, but people that believe that men can be women or can believe that they're women would say that sex, the definition of sex should be expanded to include this concept of quote unquote gender identity. So someone's subjective sense of being male and female. So I want you to imagine if the definition of sex discrimination is expanded to include discrimination against someone's subjective sense against being male and female, then it means they can play in any league they want. They can change in any locker room they want, regardless of their biology. So the Supreme Court was being asked to adjudicate whether sex in Title IX means biology, or sex can be expanded to include this concept of gender identity. And the court ruled no. When Title IX was put into place in 1972, Congress absolutely meant biology, male and female, especially when it comes to sports.
22: Well, your reporting has highlighted stories involving athletes, families, and schools. Why do you think these personal stories resonate with so many people?
23: Because they know that it can be their daughter just as easily. It can be your child, right? These are regular kids, regular parents, parents that are not looking for trouble, right? They are not on the national stage. They are sending their kids to school just like everybody else. And their child comes home saying, there is a boy on my team who is in the locker room. He doesn't ever change there. He just watches me change.
22: Yeah.
23: Or there's a boy that I have to share the podium with. Or there's a boy who took my spot on the team and now I don't get to be on varsity. I'm on JV. Mm-hmm. And he never attends practices. Right? All of these, they're so relatable.
22: Wow.
23: And so many families experience them.
22: Well, sad. How does this ruling affect states moving forward, do you think?
23: Well, it just means that the states that have these laws are now free to enforce them, which does open the door. It means that states maybe that are contemplating putting a law protecting girl sports on the ballot know that it won't be challenged in a lawsuit, because the Supreme Court has said, yeah, you can absolutely pass a law and enforce a law like this. So it clears the path for other states to do the same. Ultimately, what we want is a Supreme Court ruling saying all states must protect girl sports, or really a congressional law.
22: All right. You know, most people don't spend their day reading Supreme Court opinions, but they certainly understand concepts like fairness and opportunity, I believe. But, you know, the athletes at the center of this debate, how much of your reporting focuses on the female athletes? What are some of the concerns they've expressed other than what we've already heard?
23: I mean, so much of what we talk about focuses on the female athletes. I can't stress to you enough how much they experience, like how egregious the experiences can be. They can truly experience sexual assault, and because of the different, quote, anti-discrimination laws in place, they, you know, their abusers or accused abusers cannot be removed from the locker room, cannot be removed from the track, cannot be removed from the pool, because we're protecting their gender identity. We're protecting their gender expression. And so they're actually going to school board meetings and pleading, saying, you know, where are the adults that are supposed to protect us? And the adults, frankly, are silent. It's and we continue to report on it because it is a trend. It's happening across the nation. And you're putting girls in a horrible spot. They have no power. They are forced to go back to school. They have nowhere else to go. A lot of times they can't pay for another option. You're asking them either to leave sports entirely. Often they are elite competitors. They should be winning medals. some of them change in their car now because they would rather change in their car than change in front of a man. Right? Like it's unfathomable.
22: That's just crazy and nuts. And man, I'll tell you, if I had a daughter, now she's now a grown woman, has her own kids, but you know, and she was on the track team, and to think that she would have to change in the car and to think that she would be, you know, exposed like that makes me crazy. And, you know, there's a lot of anger out there. You know, some students and families have faced criticism for sharing their viewpoints. You see some amazing anger from people, and not just the families, which are, to me, it's kind of justifiable. But, you know, you see the reaction from the public seems to be anger for sharing, anger for how dare you bring that up. You know, it's on the side of the people that are in the sports that shouldn't be. What challenges do you think a lot of them have encountered in that area, just getting the word out?
23: Yeah, only very recently have we started to see a change in this issue. So now 77% of people believe that sports should be separated by sex. But in previous years, a lot of people didn't believe that it was happening. A lot of people felt like it was picking on athletes who are experiencing sexual identity confusion. And so athletes who spoke up about it were, you know, harassed on social media. A lot of them experienced, you know, sanctions at school. So they would either be, you know, kicked off the team or suspended or suspended from a certain number of games. They were told that they couldn't speak out against it. And some of these sanctions were so severe or so against the law that they were actually, they had to go to court to challenge them. Some of them were reversed. Some of them are still being adjudicated, but, and that's not, you know, there's so many intangibles, right? Like the bullying you experience because you're the one that's standing up, right? Your school environment becoming increasingly hostile, right? We will never be able to catalog all of the hostility that they face.
22: It's really crazy, you know, listening to Riley Gaines talking about some of the hateful social media stuff that's come, you know, that's been thrown at her because of her strong stance. And thank goodness we have the Riley Gaines out there that are standing up, and they have their own shows now, like Riley does, and she can talk about these issues. And
23: she's experienced physical attacks.
22: Yeah. It's crazy what's happened to her, and people don't get that. She's experienced physical attacks because of this stance on what we're talking about today. It just seems unbelievable in America, but, well, you know, we're changing. Things are changing here, not always for the better, but at least the SCOTUS gave us a little bit of hope, you know, in that area. And now, what surprised you the most while researching and writing about these stories?
23: When I was a competitive athlete, and if you told me that this would be a landmark ruling that I would be reporting on, you know, 8 years later, I would have laughed. I would have giggled because never in my life would I have expected that we would be so divided over the definition of sex. And I would have never imagined, I was a competitive swimmer, so I never would have imagined a world in which a man could have entered a locker room without any, literally just saying, I'm a woman, and putting on a one-piece suit and walking in and saying, I'm swimming here now. Like, I would have never been able to picture it. So on one hand, I'm so grateful for this ruling, but on the other hand, it also feels... it's a real testament to how far we've fallen from normal. Like, we're just crawling our way back to normal. And how much manpower and how many hours it took just to get to this, just to get, again, this isn't saying that states have to comply with Title IX. This was just a ruling to say that the states that have protected girls' sports are allowed to continue protecting girls' sports.
22: Yeah.
23: So I'm again, so grateful, but also so, like, I'm a little mad that I have to be grateful for that. Yeah. That's crazy.
22: So you were a swimmer, huh?
23: Yeah, competitive.

0: many listeners may remember those opportunities, like we're reminiscing about our sports and how they provided for us all that wonderful confidence and personal growth. And it's sad because now it's almost taken that out of it a little bit. It's for the people, the women of today. It's taken a little bit of that, you know, that fun teamwork and things out of it because you're concerned every time you walk in the locker room to go to participate in your sport. You've got a concern there. So, you know, there's a rooster in the hen house, so to speak. So anyway, welcome back to the 805 Connection. I'm Brian Tweed. We're visiting with Emily Washburn, issues analysis, and she's a writer for Focus on the Family's Daily Citizen. And today we're discussing the recent Supreme Court decision regarding women's sports and what it means for athletes, families, and schools. For thoughtful articles, policy analysis, and resources on cultural and family issues, I would encourage you to go to thedailycitizen.com, thedailycitizen.com. Wonderful resource for everyone, pastors, youth leaders, even families. You know, it's got a lot of wonderful articles on it. And, you know, I get mine in every day, and it's wonderful because it comes in and it shares with me some of the top subjects. And I got mine in today, and I want to talk to you about how it is, because I think it's just wonderful to have this come in and be able to help you understand what's happened in the headlines. It starts off with Friday, July 10th, 26, morning headlines at a glance. And in this, number one is DeWine signs success sequence into law for students. Number two, new dire fertility prospects for the United States and real hope for a fix. Now, it goes through and gives you their top 10. Then below, it unpacks the top 10. So you get a little brief read, which is good. It's like about a 1 minute, 2 minute read. And you can digest a little bit about what they're talking. And if you want to follow up, you can click on a link and you can go look at a full articles on this. So it's a wonderful resource. I can't say it enough. TheDailyCitizen.FocusOnTheFamily.com. I think I said it wrong the first time, but I'm not sure, Emily. TheDailyCitizen.FocusOnTheFamily.com. But it does get to you if you do DailyCitizen.com, right?
1: You'll find it. If you just type Daily Citizen into Google, it's one of the top.
0: You'll find it. I might be giving you a little bit of the long version. I do have officially it's dailycitizen.focusonthefamily.com. But anyway, if you put it in there, you're going to find it. And let's jump back into our conversation here. Why do you think this issue has generated such intense national discussion?
1: I think it hits on a lot of important issues. I think it hits on parents' rights, right? So you have a lot of parents that are not being informed about the fact that a male is on their daughter's team. Mm-hmm. And that's a problem, right? That is your child's safety and your child's success. So parents are really up in arms about it. I think it hits at biological truth. And there's something innate about humans. We don't like to be lied to. And so to see how far this ideology has pushed us to deny reality, and to oppress women. I don't use the word oppress lightly, right? But we're mistreating them. We're telling them to be silent about abuse that they're experiencing. We're telling them to give up their trophies willingly for the comfort of men. And so it's very regressive in that way. And all because we're saying men can be women and women can be men, and that is not true. So I think there's something at a heart level that we're feeling a discomfort with. And then I think also we like justice. This is unjust. Yeah. We see a man standing with a woman on a podium and we say, that's not right.
0: I remember that one here in California, I believe it was, where there's a guy standing next to the girl sharing the top step on the podium. And I was just like cringing. Yeah.
1: Well, they held that up as a fix.

0: right? So he didn't take the top place. He just got to share it with them.
1: Yeah.
0: And they had to be okay with that, right?
1: Yeah. Boy, I'll tell you, it seems like many families are looking for thoughtful discussions instead of slogans and headlines on this whole subject. And today, parents are navigating issues that barely existed a generation ago. You know, like you talked about, you know, you didn't have all these issues when you were going through high school. I know I didn't. And I was back in the, you know, clubs and animal skins and Stone Age back when I went through high school. But we didn't even imagine this could ever happen, you know, not in this world. But Emily, let's close by talking about resources and how people can stay informed on these rapidly changing issues. For someone who wants to understand these issues better, where should they begin?
0: I'm biased, but I would say go to dailycitizen.focusonthefamily.com. We've actually been tracking this issue since it started. So since it started popping up in schools, and then it started popping up everywhere, and then it took over girls' sports for a while, and now we're finally starting to see the light at the end of the tunnel. So if you really want to understand the whole history, mm-hmm. you can really go back in our archives. So we have coverage for everyone, anyone who's looking to really learn more.
1: You guys do archive well. I mean, you can take a whole storyline all the way back to where it began and move forward in time on the subject matters. What are other family-related issues you cover that listeners should be paying attention to right now? What's hot right now?
0: Oh, my goodness. Social media. Lots of things changing in the social media landscape in terms of legislation, but also in terms of what we're learning about social media. Life is always a hot issue, right? We've got the abortion pill is really changing the way we think about protecting life and how we think about combating the abortion industry. We're also really thinking about immigration, right? How do we actually protect families and children, and what kinds of policies actually have good consequences for children and families? Not just positive talk, but good consequences for children and families. And what does that look like? Those are three that I'm thinking of right now.
1: All right. We got about two minutes here. In our final 2 minutes, what role do you think faith plays when discussing these challenging cultural issues?
0: Faith is our North Star, right? So it underpins everything that we talk about. I think that it tells us, it informs the way that we interact with people. So we know that we're not going in with the intention of tearing the other person down as much as we might get angry sometimes, but it also helps us remember what our values are, right? So our value is protecting life, because protecting God's design, right? And being able to hold on to that in every policy issue, thinking about what is it doing to God's design? What is it doing to life? That provides incredible clarity.
1: All right. You know, I want to share with our listeners, you know, one of the greatest challenges today isn't necessarily finding information, which you can find, but it's finding information you can trust. 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I'm getting a pitch for the other guys. Daily Citizen.
0: An ally.
1: There you go. DailyCitizen.com. I know it's all under the family one umbrella, but yes. Daily Citizen. Go there. You can find information you can trust. And Emily Washburn, issues analyst and writer for Focus on the Family's Daily Citizen, thank you for spending time today with us. Appreciate it.
0: Thanks so much again for having me.
1: All right. We've been discussing the recent Supreme Court ruling regarding women's sports, along with the broader implications for athletes, families, and communities across the country. 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Wonderful articles there we've been talking about that you can find on every topic known to mankind under the sun. And again, Emily, thanks for joining us. And thank you for joining us for the 805 Connection. I'm Brian Toohey. Until next time, take care and God bless.
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15: In 1783, the Revolutionary War was nearly over, but America's future remained uncertain. Officers in the Continental Army were angry. Congress had failed to provide promised pay, and some considered using the Army's power to force the government's hand. George Washington understood their frustration, but he also knew the liberty they had fought to win could be destroyed by the very army that secured it. Washington confronted his officers and urged them to choose honor, patience, and loyalty to the Republic over rebellion. He could have used their anger to increase his own power. Instead, he used his influence to restrain it. Power asks what it can take. Character asks what duty requires. Washington's lesson still stands. Freedom survives when leaders place principle above ambition and remain faithful to God, country, and the people they serve.
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0: Welcome to The Journey. This is Pastor Mark Tatum from Calvary Grace Church in Monrovia, California. We're reading today from 1 Corinthians chapter 7, and we're not going to read all the in-between verses, but several verses that speak to the question we're addressing today. So in chapter 7 and verse 8, Paul writes this, "But I say to the unmarried and to the widows, it is good for them if they remain even as I am." And then in verse 24, Paul writes, "Brethren, let each one remain with God in that state in which he was called." And then in verse 40, speaking of widows, Paul writes, "But she is happier if she remains as she is, according to my judgment, and I think also I have the Spirit of God." So we want to talk today about the surrender of your marriage, the surrender of your singleness, the surrender of your dating life, the surrender of everything that's going on in that respect in our lives to God. We are talking about the fellowship of surrender. And so surrender means to God would mean that we would surrender the hard things to God, not just the easy things, and not just, you know, the general things, but even specific things, that we would surrender them to God. Of course, we're coming from the larger framework of the journey toward surrender. We have a book called The Journey Toward Deeper Fellowship, and this is the resource that we're offering at this time. I know that it will be of great help to you if you will send for it. And we've had many already that have done so. We'd love to add you to that list. All you need to do to receive The Journey Toward Deeper Fellowship is to request it. And you request it by texting my number, 626-625-3894. That's 626-625-3894. And when you request The Journey Toward Deeper Fellowship, please also give us your name and mailing address, because we have to send this as a hard copy. We cannot send it electronically. And besides that, it only is going to work best for you this way. There are workbook aspects to the book, and you'll be able to fill out answers to questions and so forth right there in the book as you go through it. So again, to receive A Journey Toward Deeper Fellowship, all you need to do is text my number, 626-625-3894, and please include your name and mailing address. We'll look forward to hearing from you. So we're going to talk today about the surrender of these aspects of our relational lives that have to do with our experience of commitment to one another as husbands and wives, and our life as singles, because there are many, many single people, not only in our world today, but in our churches, many, many single people. And so there's a struggle about how to cope with whatever it is that's going on in this aspect of our lives. So we want to begin with the Apostle Paul's word from 1 Corinthians chapter 7 and really share basically four principles that are connected to the surrender of our lives in these areas to the Lord. The first is the first principle from 1 Corinthians 7 would be simply stated as remain as you are. Remain as you are. In 1 Corinthians 7, Paul addresses the issue of singleness versus being married. In fact, he speaks to all sorts of particular circumstances in respect to people and the relationships with one another as they serve the Lord in the church. So he speaks to the question of, if you're single, should you get married? If you're married, should you stay married? If you are single or widowed, how do you move forward in your life? If you're married to an unbeliever, then what's the right way to deal with that? If you care for someone, but you're living in a time of persecution, is that a good time to get married, or what should you do? If your singleness is a spiritual advantage, then how should you handle that? If it's right for you to marry, then how do you proceed or go forward? If your husband or wife has passed away, then what do you do then? Okay, Paul addresses all of these things in 1 Corinthians chapter 7. So it's a great chapter to read if you're in any of those situations. But the core advice that Paul gives and shares, the principle that he puts in front of the Corinthians and ourselves, is simply begin by remaining as you are. Okay? So if you remain as you are, then this is a step that you would take in order to lift your relationship with God so that it is the primary relationship in your life. If you have Jesus, you really have all you need. And so the Apostle Paul said this. He said, I've learned in whatever state I'm in to be content. And when he said that, he was speaking particularly financially, but also that would apply to relationships. In whatever state I am, I've learned to be content. Jesus is always present. He never changes his mind. He never varies his agenda. He's a constant in our lives. He always understands. He will meet your every need. If you have Jesus, you have everything you need. And so when we are willing to remain as we are in respect to wherever we are in our romantic lives, then we are seeking a life of contentment in Christ. And when we seek that life of contentment in Christ, and when we attain that contentment in Christ, then we come to a place then where we are not in need in respect to relationships. We're whole instead of being broken. Now, the problem that we have is that many times people seek to fix their brokenness by becoming involved in a relationship. Okay, I don't feel good about my life. My life is not going well. I'm unhappy. I think I'll get married. Okay, so if you're not happy and you get married, guess what? You're going to be unhappily married because you weren't happy before, and being married will not fix your unhappiness. If you're married and you're not happy and you think, okay, well, what I need to do is get a divorce, then I would be happy. Again, you're not going to fix the problem because the problem is you. You're unhappy. Okay, and your being unhappy is why you're unhappy. And so no one else can make you unhappy. Even your husband or wife cannot make you unhappy if you're happy. And if you're happy and your life is full of joy and you know the Lord and you're rejoicing in the salvation you have in Christ and you're living and walking with Him and you're growing in your faith and your spiritual life is exciting and dynamic, then, you know, a mean husband can't take that away from you. And a wife who is despondent can't take that away from you, okay? So many times we seek to fix what's wrong with us by seeking a relationship, and that is never going to work. We need to fix ourselves and then get a relationship. So the way to fix ourselves is remain as you are. Be willing to stay where you are until you are content where you are. And once you're content where you are, then you're in a position to be available and ready to move on in some way in your life. Because we want to come into a relationship whole rather than broken. So we're not going to find happiness by getting married. We're not going to find happiness by getting a divorce. We're not going to find happiness by becoming involved in internet dating. We're not going to find happiness by seeking and even becoming involved in sexual activity. These things are not the answer in our lives. The answer is to learn contentment that is rooted in our relationship with the Lord Jesus Christ. And if you can have that contentment, you will be able to bring that contentment into any relationship that He leads you to become a part of. We want to get to the place where I'm good wherever I am, and whatever and whoever the future may hold for me, I'm good. I'm good because I know the Lord, I'm serving Him. He's number one in my life. See? So Paul's advice, remain as you are, is very, very important. And it's the beginning place for us in our lives. The second thing we should see is the connection between any discontent that we have in our relationships and temptation. Temptation comes when we have a sense of deprivation in our life. It goes back to Eve in the garden, the question of the serpent. Is it really true that God told you you could not eat from all the trees of the garden? He's holding back on you. Is that really what's happening? Okay, and so Eve, who was living in the perfect environment, in the perfect place, and yet whom God had said, well, there's one tree I don't want you to eat from, was persuaded to be discontent when she could have had and chosen contentment instead. She could have answered the serpent, no, there are so many trees and so many fruit and so many things that are here in the garden. I haven't even had a chance to explore them all. Why should I worry about one tree I'm not supposed to eat from? So if she had been grateful and pursuing the life that was available to her, that was natural for her then the deprivation would have never led her to temptation and to the eating of the fruit of the tree of the knowledge of good and evil. Okay, so temptation always begins with a sense of deprivation. And so wherever we feel deprivation in respect to relationships, then temptation is knocking at the door. Okay, if you allow deprivation to be a part of your heart and mindset, then you will spiritually find yourself in trouble. We had a couple in a church many years ago. The couple was just a great Christian couple. They loved the Lord. They cared for each other. They had two children. And at a certain point in time, the wife became frustrated because her husband was, you know, the quiet type. And, you know, the strong, quiet type, the stereotype that people have, you know, well, he was one of those. And so she was frustrated because he didn't talk to her, but then he never had. And, I mean, nothing had changed. He was continuing to be who he was. And he, you know, it was not like he could not talk or would not talk. It's just, you know, if you want someone to talk and share, you have to set it up. You have to make it easy for them. And so she certainly could have done some of those things. Rather than do those things, she became frustrated and unhappy with his lack of communication. And so then she found actually a neighbor who was very easy to talk to, who she enjoyed talking to, and she slipped into what really became an emotional affair with her neighbor. Well, do you see what happened? See, a sense of deprivation, I'm suffering because my husband won't talk to me. A sense of deprivation leads to temptation. Temptation that can certainly destroy and ruin a life, a family, a marriage. Fortunately, she came out of it. And, you know, she stopped herself. She turned and changed her mind again and remembered that she had a good husband. And so they survived that test. But some people will feel deprivation because they're not married. Some may feel deprivation because, married or not, they haven't had sex for a while. So they're in a poor position and life is not treating them fair. Some may feel deprivation. They say they no longer love their spouse. They're not happy. They don't want to be there anymore. Some may feel deprivation because their one they're with is not as attractive as someone else they can see in the neighborhood or at work or at church or whatever the case might be. You find someone else that you think is better, more attractive, more exciting than the person that you're married to. You feel deprivation being stuck with the one that you are unhappy with. Some people feel deprivation because they're divorced. Some people feel deprivation because they can't get dates. Okay, so all of these things will lead to temptation. And temptation that will destroy your life, destroy your family, destroy your marriage, destroy the relationships that you have with others, maybe destroy your children. All these things are vulnerable when we fall into temptation because we have a sense of deprivation about our relational lives. So we need to correct our mindset about things. It's not enough just to try to deal with whatever thoughts or emotions we have. We need to have good thoughts and not let the evil thoughts take over our lives. So there are several ideas that I think are very important. One is sexual activity is not a need. You know, water, that's a need. Food, that's a need. If you don't drink water, you're going to die. And you'll die very quickly. If you don't eat food, you're going to die. It'll take a little longer, but you're going to die eventually if you don't eat any food. Okay, if you don't have sex, you're not going to die. Sex is not a need, it's a desire, okay? So sometimes people will talk about their needs, and their needs are not needs, okay? And that's a very important distinction, okay? Because if it's a need, you got to do something about it. If it's not a need but a desire, well, then you need to deal with whether your desire is wholesome or good or whether it's not. We can change our desires, okay, and make them better. So that's one thing. Secondly, contentment is going to be found in our relationship with God and in our service to others. Okay, so our contentment doesn't depend upon the relationship that we are in. Okay, you can bring contentment into that relationship, and you should. And if the relationship is good, I think you can bring some contentment out of it. But it's not necessary for our contentment, for our relationship to be ideal. Okay, we can deal with issues and be okay. And we need to learn to reject deceptive illusions. Things that are put in front of us and we think, oh, well, that's going to fix my problem. That's going to make me happy, when it's not, in fact, an answer. And I mean, these things are pervasive in our world today. One thing that people encounter too often are internet scams. We had a man in our church at one time who, you know, was lonely. And so he got involved in an internet scam, ended up sending money to a woman who promised she was going to come and see him and date, and she wanted to be with him, and all these things. He lost a lot of money to that woman and never saw her. So it was an illusion, okay? It was not real. And there are things like that that can offer themselves to us, and they're not real. They're not going to bring what we're looking for. This is years ago, but there was another man in a church in the past who, you know, he was a later middle-aged guy, not particularly attractive, but lonely. And so, you know, he found his way to get a Philippine bride. And he went to the Philippines and met this young woman and brought her to the States, and they were married. And I think they had a child, and then shortly after, she divorced him. She had gotten what she needed out of the relationship. I don't know that, you know, we want to be in judgment of her, but what he was looking for a shortcut to marriage and family was an illusion. That's not how it comes. That's not how you get there. And so we need to realize how vulnerable we are to temptation in respect to relationships. The third principle is the biblical statement about one flesh. In Genesis, when God created man and woman, he said, "The man shall leave his father and his mother and be joined to his wife, and they shall become one flesh." So, one flesh is the coming together of husband and wife. It represents the ideal. It also represents reality. When the husband and wife are joined, they are joined in a relationship that is more than sex. It is physical, it's psychological, it's soul, as well as body. So, sex is a union of body and soul, and this is what it is. It's not less than that, it is that. And so soulless sex, uncommitted sex, is at best two people using each other, both ignorant and calloused to the harm that they're doing. So when we understand that, that's the truth, then we will seek relationships. We will not seek hookups. Hookups are the worst behavior we could dream of. It's harm to ourselves and others. It's soulless. It's immature. It's irresponsible. It's all those things. So in our relationships, we cannot settle for what the world says we should seek, but strive for the best, which is one man and one woman married and together for a lifetime. And nothing is going to be better than that. So the fourth principle would be this in relationships, and that is that the remedy to nearly every problem is to fix yourself. Okay, you're frustrated with the way your husband treats you. Okay, fix yourself. If you're frustrated, you're unhappy because your wife doesn't seem to give you the attention that you desire, fix yourself. If you're having trouble getting dates, fix yourself. If you're discontent in your singleness, fix yourself. Okay? So the answer is simply fix yourself. The principle is when you do fix yourself, the people around you will tend to also look more closely at themselves, and they may also get better. But you cannot bank on that. It's a possibility, even a strong possibility, but it's not a guarantee. But what we can know is that if you do fix yourself, you'll be better. And because you're better, you're able to deal with whatever it is that's going on. It is the remain as you are principle. If I were to give advice to young men in respect to relationships, I would say to young men, learn how to love. Learn how to love. Practice loving people who simply need to be loved. Take care of the needy. Think of things that you can do that people need that will be a blessing to them. Learn how to love. And the more adept you become at love, the more skilled you become at love, the more attractive you will be as a young man. If your presentation of yourself demonstrates that you really care about people, there will be no shortage of young women who are interested in you because they want to be cared for. And it doesn't have to do with your looks, how handsome you are. It doesn't have to do with your physique, how strong you are. It has to do with your character and who you are. So young men should learn how to love. Young women should learn how to serve. Learn how to serve. Just learn to be gracious and insightful and able to see the needs of others and to put yourself in a place where you can be of help. And if you learn how to serve, you will become very attractive to young men because they'll see what you do and how you are, and they'll think of themselves and think, well, you know what? If there was someone who was caring for me in that way, it would be a beautiful thing. For singles, they need to establish helping relationships so that you learn to communicate and be friends with the opposite sex, but in a way where you are looking out for them and being helpful in their lives. You're not looking to get something, you're looking to give something. Establish helping relationships. And to the married, I would say, focus on the good. Don't complain. Open your heart to your spouse. Let your transparency with them be the foundation of your intimacy. Learn to be a blessing. So again, we thank you for listening and look forward to next time as we continue the journey.
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